President Donald Trump is asking the Supreme Court to allow him to build a ballroom at the White House, citing previous threats to Trump's life, national security needs, and architectural values. Around 1,800 people flee their homes in western Germany overnight after a wildfire spread nearby. The officials, helicopters and army equipment deployed or has been deployed to help battle the flames. France's top court blocks a bill banning social media access for under-15s, saying it infringes upon freedom of expression, a setback for President Emmanuel Macron, who asked his government to rewrite the legislation.

as India prepares for its 80th Independence Day. Security preparations have also taken a front seat as major places are now placed under high alert. The move is aimed at increasing public awareness and encouraging citizens to share information that could help authorities trace any unwanted suspects or objects. In New Delhi, the police have stepped up security across the national capital and displayed posters of 19 wanted terrorists at prominent public locations. The posters carry photographs and identification details of terror suspects linked to groups including the Indian Mujahideen, Al-Qaeda, and various Khalistani organizations. Security has been placed on high alert across the Union Territory of Jammu and Kashmir, particularly in the Kashmir Valley, ahead of the August 15th Independence Day celebrations. Security barricades have been set up at several locations across Srinagar City, especially on roads connecting the city to various districts. In Punjab, police have beefed up security across the state, and all field units have been directed to remain on high alert. Around 250 police teams involving over 1,500 police personnel have been deputed across the state to deal with any situation while ensuring minimum inconvenience to the general public. In Varanasi, like many other cities across India, security has been stepped up with high alert surveillance, drone monitoring and intense checks at various installations ahead of Independence Day. Compounded by heavy festive crowds and recent hoax bomb threats reported at various public institutions nationwide. In Chennai, security checks are being conducted at Chennai Central Railway Station ahead of the Independence Day. Security has been significantly tightened at Chennai International Airport. Authorities have implemented a five-layer security system for 13 days at the airport. On the eve of India's 80th Independence Day, National Security Advisor Ajit Doval has offered perhaps the clearest articulation of New Delhi's plan to uphold national security. Speaking in the upcoming Discovery docu-series, Declassified Operation Sindoor, Doval said the objective of the 88-hour military operation was to destroy enemy camps, particularly those linked to the Pahalgam terror attack. Doval said, and I quote, "Message to the world is very clear. India's generosity or India being tolerant should not be mistaken for its weakness. India can take risks. India can hit hard, irrespective of the consequences." Doval's remarks carry strategic weight because they come from the man at the center of India's security architecture. They also offer a rare inside account of a doctrine that was put to test last year during Operation Sindoor, in the strategic response to the Pahalgam terror attack. April 22nd last year, a day that shook India, terrorists killed 26 innocent people at the Baisaran Meadow near Pahalgam. Survivors say the attackers identified victims by name and religion, singling them out before opening fire. The attack set in motion a chain of decisions that triggered a key shift in India's counter-terror response. Addressing a rally in Bihar shortly after the attack, Prime Minister Narendra Modi vowed to avenge the deaths of those 26 innocent people and gave a stern warning to the perpetrators.

0: I say to the whole world, India will identify, track and punish every terrorist and their backers. We will pursue them to the ends of the earth. India's spirit will never be broken by terrorism.
1: 15 days later, on May 7th, India responded with Operation Sindhu. 9 terror sites in Pakistan and Pakistan-occupied Kashmir were struck. These included facilities linked to Jaish-e-Mohammed and Lashkar-e-Taiba. India's response was swift but calibrated. In its opening strikes, New Delhi targeted terror infrastructure and not Pakistani military sites. The Defense Ministry described the operation as focused, measured, and non-escalatory. But Pakistan's military response altered the course of the conflict. Operation Sindhu shattered what experts called Pakistan's nuclear bluff. They argue India demonstrated multiple military options below the nuclear threshold. The message it sent out was air bases and strategic targets across Pakistan are vulnerable and can be hit any time. Defense Minister Rajnath Singh had said every part of Pakistan is within the strike range of the BrahMos missile. That is the strategic significance behind Doval's words today. Pahalgam was the provocation, Operation Sindhu was a response, and the 88 hours that followed became India's clearest demonstration of its counter-terror strategy. Russian Foreign Minister Sergei Lavrov has ruled out any ceasefire with Ukraine, saying Moscow will step up efforts to destroy everything that fuels Kyiv's war machinery. In an interview to Russian state television, Lavrov said that immediate ceasefire is not possible. Instead, Moscow is intensifying its military efforts and Ukraine has already started groaning. Ukraine had earlier reportedly offered Russia a proposal to halt attacks on civilian targets in the Black Sea. The proposal came amid intensified attacks on vessels and ports in the Black Sea, raising concerns over disruptions to vital grain exports and global food supplies.
2: We will make our methods much tougher in order to dismantle everything that fuels Kyiv's war machine from the West, and we are already doing this, and they start groaning already.
1: Ukraine are both major players in global agricultural markets, but escalating attacks on vessels involved in exports have disrupted vital trade routes. Ukraine says it has been forced to rely more heavily on alternative shipping routes after many ship owners halted port calls in the southern Odessa region in late July. Odessa is a key hub for Ukraine's grain exports. However, growing concerns over Russian strikes on vessels have made ship owners increasingly cautious about operating in that area. The escalating attacks and effective disruption of Black Sea ports have caused Ukrainian grain exports to plunge by 76% year-on-year so far in August. Ukraine's agricultural sector has warned that if the disruption continues, it could have serious consequences for the country's already war-hit economy.
3: The scariest thing right now is that we have nowhere to put this grain. And today, with the blockade Russia is imposing on Odessa and its ports, through which we used to export about 4.5 million tons, this is truly a disaster for all farmers.
1: On the other hand, Russia has also faced setbacks and interruptions to its grain shipments. Operations at 3 terminals at the Russian Black Sea port of Novorossiysk were suspended following a Ukrainian attack, adding further pressure to regional grain flows. A previous Black Sea grain agreement broken by the United Nations and Turkey after Russia's full-scale invasion in 2022 allowed Ukrainian grain shipments to continue and helped ease fears of a global food crisis. Russia declined to extend that agreement in 2023. Ukraine later established its own maritime export route, which remained operational until the latest round of escalation. But Kyiv says alternative routes, including rail and shipments through the Danube, have limited capacity. Russia, a country at war, is scheduled to conduct parliamentary elections next month, but in the

0: Last few days, it has made headlines for an anti-war party being banned from contesting. On Monday this week, Russia's highest court banned Yabloko, the country's anti-war party, from contesting parliamentary polls. The Supreme Court gave its verdict on a lawsuit that was filed by Russia's Rodina party, which is considered pro-Kremlin. The Yabloko party faces several accusations, including infringing copyright with election material, alleged participation in extremist activities, and receiving foreign funding. But the anti-war leader says the party will not give up, and it is willing to file an appeal against the Russia Supreme Court's ban. As a leader of the only registered anti-war party in the country, its leader, Nikolai, said he will stay in the country despite the growing pressure.
1: I am in Russia, and I will remain in Russia, and Grigory Yavlinsky will remain in Russia as well. Therefore, I want to say that we do not blame a single person who left Russia out of concern for their safety. We understand that they have faced serious hardships. We feel sorry for these people and sympathize with them. However, changing what is happening in Russia, changing the political situation in Russia, is possible only by being inside the country.
0: However, the Yabloko, which is a liberal party, is not the only one sidelined in the upcoming election. Other leaders critical of Putin and Russia's ongoing war have also been banned to contesting elections, and one of them is Boris Nadezhdin. The 63-year-old opposition leader of Russia has been living in exile in France. Nadezhdin says the red lines in Russia have shifted since the war first began, and criticizing it is no longer possible within the country.
2: They say they want peace, and everyone says they want a return to normality. There is enormous demand for that. I think that's why I wasn't allowed to take part, and why Yabloko wasn't allowed to take part either.
0: Since February 2022, when Russia started its invasion of Ukraine, the world has been grappling with a series of wars. Apart from causing immense human suffering, these wars are also having a less talked about casualty history. History is not just taught in textbooks, monuments, museums, and heritage sites. Are an equally potent reminder of our historical roots. However, the wars in the last few years have resulted in extensive damage to hundreds of historical and cultural sites across Ukraine, Iran, Gaza, and Lebanon. Let me jog your memory back to March 2022. The world of culture was left in shock as Putin's forces were accused of bombing a prominent theater in Mariupol, which was subsequently captured by Russia. Countless civilians who were taking shelter there were killed. In June last year, Kyiv's 11th century Saint Sophia Cathedral also suffered damage from the impact of a nearby strike blamed on Russia. This has been recognized as a World Heritage Site by UNESCO. Barely 2 weeks ago, about 8 million books were destroyed in a Russian drone strike on a warehouse in Ukraine's northeastern city of Kharkiv. According to UNESCO, at least 545 cultural sites in Ukraine have been confirmed to have sustained damage until July end. This includes 281 buildings of historical significance, 43 museums, and 33 monuments. Iran's historical sites, too, have borne the brunt of aerial bombardment by Israel and U.S. For instance, take the centuries-old royal palace of Golestan in Tehran. The windows, doors, and mirrors of this UNESCO heritage site also suffered damage from U.S.-Israeli strikes. In just over a month of active war, 149 historical sites across Iran suffered varying degrees of damage. This included 70 sites in capital Tehran alone. Over 50 museums were also impacted due to this war. In case of Gaza, the scale of devastation has been immense. With over 80% of all buildings being destroyed by Israel, the Great Omari Mosque, which was the largest and oldest mosque in Gaza City, reportedly dating to the 5th century, was reduced to rubble in 2023. The mosque's library and the adjacent cultural center, which hosted thousands of ancient documents, were also heavily damaged. And that is not all. In the same year, IDF also conducted an airstrike on an alleged Hamas center located near the Greek Orthodox Saint 4 feet.

0: Yes, charge. According to Hamas, this led to the death of many displaced persons who had taken shelter at the church compound. Since October 2023, almost 128 buildings of historic significance have been heavily damaged in Gaza. Besides this, 14 religious sites, 9 monuments, and 8 archaeological sites have also been targeted. As far as Lebanon is concerned, Israel's bombing continues unabated. In April, UNESCO expressed deep alarm at the damage caused near the vicinity of the ancient Beaufort Castle. Amid the ongoing conflict, it is vital to remember that one of humanity's deepest obligations is to its past. So, a more concerted effort to protect our heritage is the need of the hour. Let's move to East Africa now. A mysterious affliction has claimed the lives of at least 19 elephants in southern Kenya's Amboseli ecosystem, a major tourist region near Mount Kilimanjaro. Kenya, which is home to approximately 40,000 plus elephants, is now facing this crisis as these deaths are concentrated primarily among females and young male elephants. The situation has created deep concern among wildlife managers, conservationists, and the local Maasai community, both for the loss of wildlife and for the potential impact on the region's tourism-driven economy. The affected elephants display a consistent pattern of illness characterized by partial paralysis. The animals lose their ability to stand. They collapse to the ground, exhausting themselves in over 1 to 3 days as they attempt to get up. In severe stages, the paralysis even affects their ability to breathe. Veterinarians attempting to save an 11-year-old male elephant named Genghis Khan could only administer glucose injections to ease his distress, as no target treatment exists without a known cause. Patrick Papatiti, head of operations at Olgu Lului Communal Lands, which includes the reserve where one elephant with this condition was recently found, stated that these scavenging animals on the elephant's carcass showed no signs of indirect poisoning.
1: We have no idea. We're still struggling within our thinking and thoughts around what is happening. We've seen hyenas eating the carcasses and they don't die. We have seen vultures eating the carcasses, feeding on the carcasses. They don't die. We've seen flies landing on the carcasses. None. Because we've seen flies dying if the elephant is poisoned.
0: The mystery around the death of these elephants has only become contested. The Kenya Wildlife Service reported in late July that initial toxicology tests found high concentrations of cyanide in the carcasses, suggesting possible pesticide poisoning linked to nearby agricultural crops or plant foliage. On the other hand, local experts and Maasai farmers dispute the pesticide theory, noting that scavengers and livestock feeding on the same sources remain unharmed, and adult males, where the main crop raiders, are unaffected. They suspect an elephant-specific disease is responsible and worry that true death toll could spread into neighboring Tanzania. Let's now take a look at what is making headlines across India at this hour. Garhwal Member of Parliament Anil Baluni went on an inspection to the tunnel where at least 7 workers have lost their lives in a tragic incident. Water and debris entered an under-construction tunnel, trapping workers inside. Several people have been injured while 2 remain missing. Rescue and relief operations are underway as teams search for those still unaccounted for. The Delhi Traffic Police have imposed special traffic restrictions and diversions around the Red Fort for the full dress rehearsal of Independence Day 2026. An advisory: commuters without rehearsal parking labels are advised to avoid several roads and surrounding areas until 10 a.m. Traffic movement will remain regulated in and around the Red Fort during the rehearsal period. The Talcher Puri Memu passenger train derailed near Puri.

railway station in Odisha. The incident occurred around 500 meters from the station near platform number 3. The train was moving at a slow speed when it got derailed. No major damage or injuries have been reported in the incident. Railway staff and railway protection force personnel reached the spot soon after the accident. The Supreme Court of India has quashed all FIRs against comedian Sami Rayna and four others over the controversial and insensitive remarks about persons with disabilities made on the show. The court noted that the accused had complied with its early directions. This includes conducting awareness programs and contributing to initiatives supporting persons living with disabilities before granting relief.

And finally, India is all set to celebrate its 80th Independence Day celebrations tomorrow. Prime Minister Narendra Modi will lead the celebrations of the iconic Red Fort in New Delhi. On the eve of the Independence Day, the President of India, Draupadi Murmu, has also addressed the nation ahead of the Independence Day. The country is lit up in celebration with spectacular visuals of illuminated landmarks, tricolor displays, and patriotic festivities emerging from across India. U.S. congressmen and women have also extended greetings on the occasion of Independence Day. Happy Independence Day. Namaskar. Thank you for watching.

partnership between India and the United States is strong, especially in our region. So many Indian and Indian American communities that have contributed to our strong economy, to innovation in many sectors, and shared their rich culture throughout our region. So I hope all of you have an incredible celebration and a wonderful day.

heartbeat of France's 1998 World Cup triumph, scoring twice in the final against Brazil. He went on to win the Ballon d'Or the same year and led Les Bleus to Euro glory in 2000. As a manager, Zidane delivered an unprecedented three straight Champions League titles with Real Madrid. Now, the man who gave France its greatest footballing memory takes charge of its future. A national hero is back home, this time in the double.

0: Hello, you're watching Race to Power, your primetime stop of the day's biggest political stories. I'm Shreya Upadhyay. With me is Eric Njoka. Hi, Eric.
1: Hi, Shreya, and namaste.
0: Well, up ahead, we are asking whether Donald Trump can manage to get out of the Iran war with more economic sanctions, because the U.S. president is now resorting to the last option, and that is financial warfare. But Iran remains unfazed.
1: We also tell you how more than 50 Muslim and Christian leaders have signed an interfaith peace accord in Abuja, Nigeria, after President Trump called Nigeria a disgraced country and threatened military action over what he said was the treatment meted out to Christians by Islamic terrorists.
0: And the 14th of August is being observed as the Partition Horrors Remembrance Day here in India, recalling and commemorating people's suffering during the time of the British-led partition.
1: All this coming up on the show. First, let's begin with all that's been happening in the Iranian war in our first segment, Global Pulse.
0: Well, it seems like President Donald Trump is using his last resort to get out of the Iran war. He has reverted to economic pressure, which is a shift from his recent military strikes back to economic warfare. Amid the Hormuz talks getting stalled, the Trump administration is now betting that sanctions, a naval blockade, and mounting economic pressure can force Tehran back to the negotiating table with a weaker position.
1: Well, that's right. Reports suggest that Trump may be mulling more sanctions against Iran. Earlier this week, the U.S. president had demanded compensation from Iran, further intensifying the rift in the talks and throwing the future of the Strait of Hormuz into deep uncertainty. The demand came after Iran itself called for war reparations from the United States and Israel for the destruction caused by months of military action.
2: Well, we're going to ask for money for the damage they've done over a 50-year period. Whether you go SS Cole or whether you go all of the people that were so badly hurt, so badly wounded or killed, many thousands of people, and maybe damages for the 52,000 protesters over the last 4 months that were killed in Iran. We think their family should get damages for killing their person or their child or mother, father that were protesting. It's at least, it was 52,000 a month and a half ago. So now what is it? So if there's damages to be paid, I

0: Now, remember, there is a fundamental question facing Washington at the moment. Can economic pressure succeed where military force and diplomacy have so far failed? Remember, the United States and Iran agreed to an interim ceasefire in June this year, but that arrangement didn't quite help.
1: Fighting resumed, and Washington has since continued military operations on and off by restricting Iranian shipping. Now, the administration is once again resorting to economic pressure. Secretary of War Pete Hegseth says the U.S. military can maintain its naval blockade indefinitely. Treasury Secretary Scott Bessent has also warned that Washington is preparing additional measures aimed at isolating Iran economically.
0: Well, the shift comes as the U.S. weapons stockpiles have dwindled and the talks are reaping no results yet. The immediate target is Iran's ability to generate revenue. As per a Financial Times report, Iranian oil exports have fallen sharply, with shipping and satellite data indicating that its main oil export infrastructure has been largely idle. The International Monetary Fund estimates the overall economy of Iran has shrunk by 5.4%, and the Iranian government recently reported an annual inflation rate of 88.6%.
1: In an interview earlier this week, the president had asserted that Iran doesn't have money left to fight the war further. He said, and I quote, "I'm their banker."
0: But economic pain does not necessarily translate into political concessions. Analysts say Iran's leadership may already be prepared to absorb the enormous economic costs instead of surrendering its leverage over the Strait of Hormuz.
1: Iran seems to be unfazed by this pressure. Ismail Baghaei, spokesperson for Iran's foreign ministry, said, and I quote, "Whenever Washington proves itself incapable of pursuing diplomacy, it retreats into sanctions, and whenever those sanctions fail to produce results, it simply increases the dose." Now, President Trump says the United States has total control over the Strait of Hormuz, while Iran says they decide what happens in the strait. Attacks continue not just in Hormuz, but in focus has shifted to Bab al-Mandeb and Red Sea as well. Most recently, two UAE-operated oil tankers were attacked by drones while transiting through the strait. The UAE blamed Iran's Revolutionary Guard Corps. So can economic pressure change Iran's behavior? Well, not really. In fact, the pressure is not free of cost for the United States or the global economy.
0: Well, disruption in the Strait of Hormuz reduces the flow of energy through the critical global choke point, contributing to higher oil prices and increasing pressure on consumers, which essentially means the longer the standoff continues, the more the administration faces a political calculation of its own. Can Washington withstand the economic consequences long enough to force Tehran to blink? That is the big question. For now, President Donald Trump appears to be caught in a fix, and despite sanctions, blockade, and military deterrence, the immediate question is whether the President of the United States of America can get his way in this war.
1: Dr. Ian Ralby is the president of Auxilium Worldwide and a recognized expert in maritime security. He's now joining us live on the broadcast from Baltimore. Ralby, thank you very much for making time for us and welcome to the broadcast. Are sanctions weakening America's adversaries or America itself? Your reaction.
2: It's a very good question, and I think that what we've done is use sanctions as our tool for so long that we've sanctioned so much of the world, it has created its own community. We've kicked so many out of the global economic tent that they form their own tent. And this is something we need to be very careful about, because splitting the global economy is extremely dangerous for global stability. What we've seen is that countries like Russia, Iran, Venezuela, North Korea, and others have started to work together with key enablers. And those enablers are some of the biggest, most powerful, wealthy states in the world. And so what we now see is the BRICS, for example, containing all of those states and working as a economic unit that is now beginning to protect that economic interest with military power. They were exercising in South African waters earlier this year, doing naval exercises, much like we've seen the European Union move from an economic community into a community that has a naval force to back it up. And so this means that 49% of the world's population is currently in the BRICS, and about 56% will be if the ongoing membership expansion continues. That is a really concerning situation, because most of the sanctioned world is in that economic

0: block, and it means that off-dollar trading could occur without any kind of imposition of penalties from the U.S. financial institutions or other regulators. Mm-hmm. That will fracture how the world works.
1: You know, which is what I was coming to next, Dr. Yen, that don't you think then that, you know, the United States of America risks losing leverage because countries now, and several of them have already started building alternatives to its economic system, to the American economic system?
0: Yes, I think if you're going to talk about competition, which is how the U.S. phrases its global posture with many of the other key peer states, you have to be competing. You have to put value propositions on the table. And if your value proposition is either you do what we say or we punish you, it doesn't feel very appealing for a lot of countries around the world when there is another option on the table that may seem more attractive. And I think the U.S. is starting to potentially feel the effects of having talked about competition but not having actually competed. At the same time, an America First policy may sound very good on the home front, but what it does is it isolates the United States and its economic relations with the rest of the world. Punitive tariffs are being used very prolifically by the United States administration right now. Unfortunately, people don't like being punished very much. And so when they have a choice between continuing to work with that punishing power or with somebody else, they may choose somebody else. Mm-hmm.
2: Dr. Yen, finally, who do you think is getting hurt the most? Is it Americans or is it the world when Donald Trump uses tariffs and now sanctions to hurt the world?
0: Well, very sadly, I think everybody suffers, and that's the real truth. Ultimately, the geopolitics of it are somewhat irrelevant, but when communities that are already on the brink of starvation, of poverty, of challenges that are so extreme, we are talking about basic human survival, are no longer able to afford any kind of means towards advancing life, everybody begins to suffer. And what we're seeing is those margins are being crossed, those thresholds are being crossed all over the world. Americans will suffer. There is a time delay, though, because we have had such a fortunate run. But there is likely a point at which the bottom will fall out. And unfortunately, as we come into the winter months this year, the effect not only of tariffs, but of this war and the sort of attempt to control the world by narrative rather than by reality will end up falling apart because, unfortunately, you can't heat a home with a narrative or a talking point. You have to heat it with fuel, and if it's not available, it just isn't available. And if it's too expensive, you just can't purchase it.
1: Mm-hmm. All right, so let's see and, you know, wait and see what really happens in this war. Dr. Yen Relby, thanks very much for joining us on Beyond and sharing your perspective.
0: Always a pleasure. Thank you.

0: And from talking about the economic pressure that President Donald Trump is, you know, putting to the world, now let's talk about the pressure that is putting on Iran. And the Iranian war is turning out to be an ultimate test for U.S. military might. This is not the first time when a seemingly lesser power has managed to stand firm against American military prowess.
1: Well, the withdrawal of American forces in Vietnam and Afghanistan serve as prime examples of this. After 5 months of war, the world's most powerful military, equipped with state-of-the-art technology, has failed to achieve its objectives in Iran.
0: The United States, largest arms exporter in the world, is running low on drones and interceptors. According to a Washington Post report, U.S. military has lost 25% of its MQ-9 Reaper drone arsenal in Iranian war theater. U.S. forces fired 850 Tomahawk cruise missiles and 1,000 Patriot and THAAD interceptors in the first month of the Iranian war.
1: The U.S. Central Command claimed to have struck 13,000 targets inside Iran during Operation Epic Fury. Despite air and naval dominance, the U.S. military has so far failed to trigger a collapse of Iranian government and military. USS Abraham Lincoln Carrier Strike Group has been at sea for more than 260 days without a port call. Family members of the crew aboard the Abraham Lincoln have raised concerns about the living conditions on the Nimitz-class aircraft carrier. According to a report by the U.S. military news organization Stars and Stripes, some family members reported

0: that sailors also attempted to throw themselves overboard.
1: Now, in a post on social media, U.S. Central Command fact-checked these reports and called them false claims and rampant misreporting. The statement also added that the crew remains resilient and resolved. At the same time, the USS George Washington aircraft carrier is reportedly set to take over from the Abraham Lincoln in West Asia. Amidst this, Pentagon Chief Pete Hegseth has insisted that the situation has been misrepresented.
2: Completely misrepresented. Listen, we make sure that every ship, every crew, every captain has everything we can provide them at every single moment. Some deployments are longer than others, and I have more respect and gratitude for those sailors than anybody. What they do in those high seas and those austere conditions with less port calls, it's incredible.
0: But Iranian generals are taking notes of these reports. For how long can America sustain the war posture against Iran? IRGC generals are willing to see out Trump's entire presidential term. Brigadier General Mohammad Reza Naqdi, a top advisor to Iran's Islamic Revolutionary Guard Corps, said, and I quote, "One way is to prolong this war until we get to the next term of the presidency and cause attrition." He also added that the American military is weaker than what Iran initially perceived. In fact, it's not just Iran that thinks that it can withstand prolonged American military pressure. An Israeli media report citing Mossad officials claims that Iran is rapidly rebuilding its military arsenal and it could restore its capabilities to pre-war levels as early as mid-2027.
1: Building a single THAAD interceptor takes roughly 3 years to manufacture. On the other hand, Iran can manufacture an estimated 40 to 100 ballistic missiles per month. Shortages of munitions have constrained Donald Trump's military options, who is now pivoting to non-military pressure tactics against Iran.
0: Well, with that, let's talk about Israel. The country's political landscape is rapidly changing months ahead. This year's parliamentary elections, alarm bells are ringing for the country's prime minister, Benjamin Netanyahu, and the person who is challenging him is former IDF chief Gadi Eisenkot.
1: Polls are suggesting a tight race, but Netanyahu's party seems to be in constant decline, at least as far as projections go. In a 120-member parliament, Benjamin Netanyahu's coalition is projected to win 48 seats, 13 seats behind the majority mark. Gadi Eisenkot's Yashar is projected to emerge as the largest party with 23 seats, which could combine to 57 seats in coalition. Just 3 seats behind the majority mark. It's not the alliance partners that are dragging Netanyahu down. The decline in projections comes as Netanyahu's Likud drops to 21, two fewer than Gadi Eisenkot's Yashar, which leads the poll with 23 seats. The second largest party is Naftali Bennett's B-Yachad with 14 seats.
0: Now, if the projection turns out to be accurate, smaller parties will hold the key to the prime minister's office. Otzma Yehudit and United Torah Judaism have 8 seats each, while Shas is projected to win 7. Hadash Tal gets 6 and Ram 5. And both the religious Zionist Party and Zionist Home are projected to take 4 seats each. And this is where additional seats for Eisenkot could come from. Let's see how the numbers suggest a potential path to a 61-seat majority for the opposition. The opposition bloc currently stands at 57 seats, with 4 additional seats projected for Zionist Home. That bloc could reach the 61-seat threshold that is needed to form the government. Arab parties are projected to hold another 11, but the final picture could still change significantly. And remember, there's another major headline from this survey. Gadi Eisenkot has widened his lead over Benjamin Netanyahu in public preference for prime minister. 49% of the respondents said they prefer Eisenkot, compared with just 38% for Netanyahu. And that is an 11-point advantage for Gadi Eisenkot.
1: The numbers come as Likud faces internal tensions ahead of its party primaries. While political divisions continue to deepen, and with several parties hovering around the electoral threshold, even small shifts in support could significantly change the race for a 61-seat majority. The election battle clearly is far from settled.
0: Well, from elections in Israel, Eric, let's shift our focus and tell our viewers about elections in Russia. That's right, Russia, a country at war, is scheduled to conduct parliamentary elections next month. But in the last few days, it has made headlines for an anti-war party being banned from contesting.
1: Well, on Monday this week, Russia's highest court banned Yabloko, the country's anti-war party, from contesting parliamentary polls. The Supreme Court gave its verdict on a lawsuit that was filed by Russia's Rodina Party, which is considered pro-Kremlin. The Yabloko Party faces several accusations, including infringing copyright with election materials, alleged participation in extremist activities, and receiving foreign funding. But the anti-war leader says the party will not give up, and it is willing to file an appeal against the Russian Supreme Court's ban. As the leader of the only registered anti-war party of the country, its leader, Nikolai Ryabkov, said he will stay in the country despite the growing pressure.
3: I am in Russia, and I will remain in Russia, and Grigory Yavlinsky will remain in Russia as well. Therefore, I want to say that we do not blame a single person who left Russia out of concern for their safety. We understand that they have faced serious hardships. We feel sorry for these people and sympathize with them. However, changing what is happening in Russia, changing the political situation in Russia, is possible only by being inside the country.
0: However, the Yabloko, which is a liberal party, is not the only one that has been sidelined in the upcoming elections. Other leaders that are critical of Vladimir Putin and Russia's ongoing war have also been barred from contesting elections. And one of them is Boris Nadezhdin. The 63-year-old opposition leader of Russia has been living in exile in France. Nadezhdin says that the red lines in Russia have shifted since the war first began, and criticizing it is no longer possible within the country.
4: They say they want peace, and everyone says they want a return to normality. There is enormous demand for that. I think that's why I wasn't allowed to take part, and why Yabloko wasn't allowed to take part either.
0: All right, moving on. More than 50 Muslim and Christian leaders signed a new peace accord in Nigeria, aiming to ease religious tensions and promote harmony. The agreement was signed in Abuja, where faith leaders launched a new body focused on cooperation between the country's two main religious communities.
1: Well, the memorandum builds on the Abuja Declaration on Community Peace, an agreement aimed at fostering peace coexistence among the region's diverse faith communities. The accord comes after years of violence by Islamist groups, including Boko Haram and Islamic State West Africa Province, while Christians have been among the victims. Analysts say the vast majority of those killed have been Muslims.
5: Definitely, we are very optimistic that this action will guide us and will help religious leaders to guide their utterances. They don't speak negatively, no hate speech, and no disrespect for other religious groups, and no calling of people as infidels or destroying other religious people just to lift yourself up. So we do hope in the future this will serve as a guide for honor, respect for each other, and that we must know that we are each other's keepers.
0: Religious leaders called the agreement a turning point, urging an end to hate speech, insults and rhetoric targeting other faiths. The deal also comes ahead of Nigeria's 2027 election, when religion is expected to remain a major factor in politics.
1: Focus on the religious divide has heightened last November, when President Donald Trump called Nigeria a disgraced country and threatened military action over what he said was the treatment of Christians by Islamic terrorists.
0: The Muslim World League Secretary General Muhammad Al-Isa said that extremist ideas have harmed all communities. He expressed confidence that through the declaration's implementation programs and coordinating bodies, the future in West Africa will, God willing, be far better.
1: Al-Isa said Nigeria was chosen for the initiative because of its commitment to social coexistence and religious tolerance, adding that the League was worked on preventive peace programs for more than a decade.

0: We chose the Federal Republic of Nigeria because of its commitment to social coexistence and religious tolerance. The Muslim World League has worked in this area through preventive peace programs for more than 10 years. This West African initiative is one of the League's programs around the world where we have made substantial gains. We carry out periodic assessments to ensure a high degree of accuracy and to make the results public.
1: Nigeria's population of more than 200 million is roughly divided between a predominantly Muslim north and a largely Christian south. Now, under the declaration, an executive body will oversee the implementation and conduct regular assessments of progress across the region.
2: What it looks like in Nigeria is wanting unity, and it's harmonizing unity, and it wants to talk together and bring peace.
1: And it also comes amid what Donald Trump has been lashing out for them, at them for. So let's see how this goes, but a good step, of course, towards religious harmony.
2: It is a good step. You are watching Race to Power on We on Wild as One. Stay with us. We'll take a short break. We'll be right back.

0: Welcome back to Race to Power on We on Wild as One, and thank you for staying with us. Let's now decode what is happening in India.
1: Well, the world's largest democracy, India, is gearing up for the biggest population enumeration exercise. India will count its population after 16 long years after the last census of 2011.
0: Well, the Minister of Home Affairs has released a Gazette notification revealing a list of questions that will be asked during the exercise, and that has led to a fierce political war. First, let's tell you what will be asked. The government has released the largest set of questionnaire since the beginning of the census exercise in India.
1: The 2027 census will have 40 questions. For reference, the last one had 29, which itself was a record. Let's dive deeper and look into what the key additional questions are. First up is caste. Earlier, remember, the questionnaire only included scheduled castes and scheduled tribes. But this time, caste data will be collected from every individual. Apart from this, remember, the census also includes a question on nationality, which the previous census did not have. Other additions are place of COVID vaccination, information about mobile number, Aadhaar number, and voter ID number. The issue of caste, remember, has been a political hot potato. Political parties and civil society groups have repeatedly asked the government to conduct caste census. Those in favor of the caste census argue that it is important to address social inequality, ensure equal distribution of resources, and monitor the effectiveness of affirmative action policies.
0: On the other hand, critics of caste census claim that it reinforces the caste system and leads to further social divisions. Whichever side of the debate you stand on, the contentious question of caste has made its debut in the 2026 census. According to the Indian Constitution, the census is supposed to be carried out every 10 years. However, it got delayed due to the COVID pandemic in 2021. This will be India's 16th census and 8th since independence. 36 states and federally administered territories, more than 7,000 sub-districts, over 9,700 towns and nearly 640,000 villages will be covered in this census. For the first time ever, enumerators will receive and submit the data via a mobile application. Residents can log in to the application using their phone number and fill the details digitally. This will replace traditional paper-based systems.
1: The first phase of census involving house census began in April this year. The door-to-door enumeration for most of the country is set to begin in February next year.

0: All right, let us welcome on the show our guest. Ms. Neeja Chaudhary is joining us. She's a political commentator and senior journalist joining us live from New Delhi. Ms. Chaudhary, thank you very much for sparing the time to speak with us. Can I start by asking you what your opinion is on this entire debate that has erupted over the caste question? Will it, make sure there is equal distribution of resources? Will it further harden the caste divisions in the society? Or do you think that this is needed, but, you know, that's the price you pay? They might harden, but the social equality is needed.
1: You know, it will intensify the politics in the country. Mm-hmm. The demand for caste census was raised by the opposition, leader of the opposition, Rahul Gandhi. And the BJP, the ruling party, and its allies initially were reluctant, but they agreed to it. The reason is that caste census is synonymous with the empowerment of the other backward classes. That's a very large group. There are the upper castes, there are these OBCs, as they're called, and there are the Dalits. Now, each one of them is politically today very powerful. Now, the OBCs are a community, there are very many castes under them, the most backward amongst them and so on. But they are being wooed by everybody. And the Prime Minister, Mr. Modi, is an OBC. He's an OBC Prime Minister. Now, the BJP has been also wooing the OBCs. Earlier, it used to be a party of the upper caste. Now, it is a much more broad-based party. Now, that is one reason why the BJP could not refuse this demand and had to relent. Now, you see, the OBCs have 27% reservation in government jobs today. If the number goes up from the 52% that the 1931 census revealed, then their demand for a greater share of the economic pie will also grow. Now, will that create a backlash from the forward caste? And there have been several signs of late that the young people want things to be done on merit. There was, you know, norms that were put out by the University Grants Commission, which favored the OBCs, and that was met with resistance. And as a result, the whole thing has been stayed for the moment. Mm-hmm. But I can see young people who are anyway, you know, on the rampage today, wanting a reform in the education and exam system so that it is gives them many more openings for livelihoods. Mm-hmm. If they find doors closing further and other communities getting a benefit, I can see a backlash taking place, and that makes for trouble. I think
2: talking about that backlash, Ms. Chaudhary,
1: do
2: you think this caste enumeration being included in the census will be a setback for India, and how can that issue or that controversial issue be addressed? Who do you think should address that?
1: You know, the government has to address that. And now that they've gone in for a caste census, the other problem is they have said one category will be caste, and the person will have to themselves volunteer what caste they belong to. It's not as if a list of castes is going to be given and they tick off. Like earlier, there used to be the scheduled castes and scheduled tribes specifically named. Now, suppose you find that lakhs of people have enumerated different castes. Now, how many castes there are in India? There is a varying, assessment of it. The Home Minister had once talked about 81 lakh castes. What are you going to do about them? Then in India, one caste is an OBC backward in one state, but a forward in another state. It's a very, very complex issue. All I'm saying is to try and simplify it for your viewer, that it's going to create a divide between the forward caste and the backward caste and the Dalits. And of course, it will fuel your politics. I'm not saying that reservation is not necessary. It is necessary as affirmative action for those who have been on the peripheries of the structure and need a helping hand. But it is going to create a turbulence of a kind I don't know how we are going to handle.
0: All right.
1: The hot particular.
0: Yes, yes, that would continue. Ms. Neeja Chaudhary, thank you very much. We'll leave it there. Thank you very much for joining us and sharing your perspective and decoding for us what this really means for India and the repercussions that it might have in the near future.
1: Thank you.
2: We have some breaking news coming in from India. Lok Sabha leader of opposition Rahul Gandhi has been given a notice on breach of privilege and contempt of house. The notice follows a complaint submitted by BJP leader Anurag Thakur to Lok Sabha Speaker on July 30th, while the monsoon session was still underway. The complaint alleges that Rahul Gandhi used unparliamentary and derogatory language against Amit Shah, who's the Home Minister.
0: Well, the notice also refers to a separate complaint filed on the 29th of July, also alleging the use of unparliamentary expressions by the Congress leader. Remember, during the now concluded monsoon session of the parliament, Rahul and other opposition leaders across parties had demanded an official statement and apology from the Union Home Minister over the excessive use of force by police during the Jantar Mantar protests in New Delhi. BJP leaders now allege that Rahul Gandhi made claims about Amit Shah without any evidence to substantiate them. So this, of course, follows the heated debate that happened within the parliament, within the lower house of the parliament, where Rahul Gandhi had made some remarks alleging that it was the Union Home Minister who had ordered the police action against student protesters, to which the BJP leaders, specifically the Union Parliamentary Affairs Minister Kiran Rijiju, had objected to. And he said that if you don't have any evidence, then you must not make such serious accusations and allegations against the country's Home Minister.
2: Let's see how that plays out, Shreya, because this is a political storm indeed. And still talking about India, a political row has erupted between two of India's biggest parties over comments made by Congress leaders at an event. The incident has once again opened the Pandora's box on how easy it is for politicians to drag women in the name of political rivalry or personal vendetta.
0: And where does one draw the line? Well, while speaking at an event, the leader of opposition, Rahul Gandhi, questioned the idea behind Prime Minister Narendra Modi's interactions with foreign leaders, particularly the hugs, or the hugplomacy, as it is popularly called in India. He then hugged fellow Congress leader Sandeep Dixit on stage, but Dixit jokingly asked if Rahul was thinking of the Italian Prime Minister Giorgia Meloni while hugging him.
3: In his mind, mein ghus gaya. कि फॉरेन पॉलिसी इज दिस अब पता नहीं किसने डाला कहां से घुसा कि भाई फॉरेन पॉलिसी का मतलब इमेजिन द इग्नोरेंस फॉरेन पॉलिसी
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3: I have not reached there yet.
2: The remark has triggered widespread criticism for being sexist and belittling towards a foreign woman leader. The BJP hit back, calling the remark disgraceful and unbecoming of a leader of opposition or someone aspiring to become the prime minister of a country.
0: The Congress party has defended Rahul Gandhi, saying that he had not even mentioned Giorgia Meloni by name. Congress spokesperson Shama Mohammad criticized Prime Minister Modi's interactions with foreign leaders as well, saying handshakes were more appropriate in many cultures. But the issue and the conversation, remember, is much larger than one party or one politician's comment, viewers. The practice of targeting women in politics, or even women in general, to take a swipe at a political rival has almost become customary now. In the past, Bharatiya Janata Party leaders have targeted Congress MP Priyanka Gandhi Vadra as well. The 2025 remark of Ramesh Bidhuri promising new roads in a part of New Delhi and making them look like, quote, Priyanka's cheeks, is an infamous incident.
2: Even during the recent West Bengal elections, former Chief Minister Mamata Banerjee was at the receiving end of many controversial statements from the BJP and other parties as well, including derogatory remarks about the lineage of her parents. But it does not stop here. Even women who are not actively involved in politics are not even being spared. Let's take actor Trisha's example, Shreya. Ever since Vijay became Chief Minister of Tamil Nadu in his maiden electoral victory, opposition parties have raked up the name of Trisha in several statements. The jibe they take is at Vijay, but the name used is of an actress.
0: And well, clearly she has no role in the dispute between the state government and the opposition, yet Trisha is dragged into this political war of words. The latest incident, viewers, brings back a simple question. Where does one draw the line?
2: Let's move away from that. Every year on August 14th, India marks Petition Remembrance Day, a day before celebrating the anniversary of independence on August 15th. August 14th is also when Pakistan celebrated its Independence Day. While both countries marked the end of the British Raj in their own way, for some regions, it also brings back tragic memories of Petition, which became synonymous with the loss of life, home, livelihood for millions.
0: India's Prime Minister Narendra Modi commemorated the day in a statement on social media platform X. An excerpt of the remarks read, and I quote him, "Today we mark the Partition Horrors Remembrance Day. We recall the courage of all those who were impacted by partition. It was a moment in history that tore apart several lives. Families were uprooted, loved ones were lost, and immense suffering was endured. The partition of 1947 is the largest forced mass displacement in modern history. Two states suffered the worst as they emerged as the biggest fault lines in this demarcation by the then British dispensation. Punjab and West Bengal saw millions paying the price, with as many as 12 to 20 million people getting displaced within days.
2: 79 years ago, it was British lawyer Cyril Radcliffe who drew the international boundary of independent India and Pakistan. But the mass displacement and death during partition has been attributed to little knowledge that Radcliffe had of the region. The British official finalized the boundary in less than 6 weeks. And while the decision was made on August 13th, it was not made public until August 17th. Historians estimate that between 1 to 2 million people died in this displacement. Those who made it out alive and came to independent India with little to no belongings settled in north and northwestern states. Government data through December 1958 shows that the majority of the displaced settled in Punjab and West Bengal. India's now capital, Delhi, settled over 500,000 displaced during partition, but many displaced are still not part of the record, indicating that these numbers could be far higher.
0: While India's journey as a young democracy remains aspirational and millions will mark Saturday as the 80th Independence Day, the price of this independence has been high for many families that bore the brunt of colonial Britain's final decision before departure.
2: In the latest report, the Comptroller and Auditor General has found that the Green India Mission, one of the country's flagship afforestation and climate programs, has missed its forest cover target by 97.57%.
0: Well, the CAG says that the shortfall was driven by poor planning, weak coordination between schemes and chronic underfunding. A new CAG report tabled in the Parliament has revealed that the Green India Mission increased forest cover on only 0.034 million hectares against a target of 1.4 million hectares over the past decade. That means the program achieved just 2.43% of its target, leaving a 97.57% shortfall. The mission was launched under the National Action Plan on Climate Change to increase forest and tree cover, improve ecosystem services, and support forest-based livelihoods. But auditors say implementation fell far short of expectations. In fact, the CAG found that the Green India Mission achieved only a fraction of its forest cover and forest quality targets while receiving less than half of the approved budgetary support during 2015-16 to 2024-25.
2: The auditors also found that climate-vulnerable landscapes were often ignored, while less vulnerable areas were selected for projects. Planning failures were compounded by funding gaps. Against an approved outlay of 2,400 crore rupees, the mission received only 1

0: 1,149.14 crore rupees, or 47.88% of the sanctioned amount over 10 years. The audit covered 16 states and union territories between 2015, 2016 and 2024, 2025. According to the report, the biggest problem was lack of convergence. In another key finding, only Madhya Pradesh and Chhattisgarh conducted any assessment of carbon sequestration or sequestration during the entire 2015-2025 period. Infrastructure worth 3.5 crore rupees, including flux towers meant to measure carbon absorption, was reportedly left idle because of poor maintenance planning.
1: Right, shifting our focus now to the southern Indian states, let's talk about Karnataka, where the cabinet has cleared a controversial bill seeking tighter control over the use of government premises and public property. But the legislation has triggered a political storm, with the Bharatiya Janata Party alleging that the move is aimed at restricting the RSS, or the Rashtriya Swayamsevak Sangh, which is the ideological parent of the Bharatiya Janata Party ruling at the centre.
0: Officially called the Karnataka Regulation of Use of Government Premises and Public Property Bill, it has been drafted by the House or the Home Department, headed by Priyank Kharge, a vocal critic of the RSS. It is likely to be introduced in the ongoing monsoon session of the State Assembly. The bill will replace an executive order issued last year, which made prior permission mandatory for use of government premises. The proposed law makes prior government approval mandatory for rallies, meetings and private events on public land. The legislation applies to both registered and unregistered private entities, thereby bringing the RSS within the ambit of the proposed law. Private entities must seek permission 7 days before an event. Reports say offences under the law will be non-bailable and cognizable, with proposed imprisonment of up to 3 years and a fine of 5 lakh rupees.
1: The proposed law is likely to have a direct impact on organizations like the RSS, which conducts shakhas or drills and other activities at public grounds and government school premises. Earlier, the Karnataka government had expressed concerns over the use of public property by the RSS. Last year, the state's home minister, Priyank Kharge, had written to the then chief minister, Siddaramaiah, seeking a ban on RSS activities in government schools, colleges and public spaces. Back then, Kharge had argued that such activities go against India's unity and the spirit of the constitution. In June this year, Priyank Kharge had even written to the RSS chief, Mohan Bhagwat, asking him to clarify the organization's legal status and source of income. That letter came days after he questioned the legal provision under which the RSS is exempted from registration. Later, the RSS chief had responded to Kharge's letter, saying only organizations which seek government funds require registration. Now, amid the allegations that the bill is designed to target the RSS, Karnataka's Home Minister Kharge has defended the proposed law. In a post on X, he said that the legislation merely regulates the use of public property and is not aimed at any particular institution, organization, society or others. But political temperatures have already shot up. The Bharatiya Janata Party has hit back, calling the bill a backdoor attempt to control the RSS. The state BJP president, B.Y. Vijayendra, has even dared the D.K. Shivakumar government to ban the RSS. But remember, this is more than a battle over public spaces. It feeds into a much larger ideological battle between the Congress and the RSS. Congress leader Rahul Gandhi has repeatedly attacked the Sangh's ideology and its influence on Indian politics. In Karnataka, that long-running ideological clash now appears to be playing out through legislation, with the RSS once again at the center of the political crossfire.
0: Sanctions were once America's economic weapon of last resort. Under President Trump, they're becoming a regular instrument of geopolitical pressure. Now, Washington is promising Iran economic measures it says have never been seen before. Treasury Secretary Scott Bessent says unprecedented measures are coming. War Secretary Pete Hegseth says America can sustain its blockade of Iran indefinitely. The message is simple. If military pressure cannot force Tehran to bend, economic pressure will.

0: But here's the problem. When sanctions become the answer to everything, do they still carry the same power? President Trump increasingly puts tariffs and sanctions in the same pressure toolbox, make the economic cost painful enough, and the other side will surrender. Except the world is adapting. Countries are building alternative supply chains, payment systems, and trading relationships. That creates a dangerous paradox for Washington. The more America weaponizes access to its markets and financial system, the greater the incentive for others to find alternatives. Sanctions can hurt America's adversaries, but they're also weakening America's credibility. A sanction is powerful when the threat of it is feared. If another tariff or economic ultimatum is always coming, eventually the shock wears off. And Trump faces a problem at home too. Higher fuel prices and economic uncertainty are becoming political liabilities ahead of the midterms. So the question is not whether America can impose sanctions. It is whether America can keep using economic power as a weapon without making the world less dependent on America. Because when a weapon is used too often, it can lose its edge. And maybe it is time for Trump to revise his own old view, because sanctions used too frequently kill the dollar. America, digest that for a moment. And that is the verdict.
1: Well, that, Eric, clearly is a game of wait and watch, whether America, understands what other countries have been doing and whether it can adjust to the fact that other countries are now moving away from the dollar and trying to build their own alternative systems. Let's wait and see how that plays out. But right now, viewers, it's a wrap on this broadcast of Race to Power. Thank you very much for joining us tonight. Bye-bye.
0: Bye-bye. I'm Eric Njoka. Namaskar.

0: once a year, grown men in this city put on three-piece suits, or, well, at least a blazer, in 40-degree heat and call it a good idea. This is the distinguished gentleman's right. It happens on the same day in over 100-odd countries. And it started, of all places, with a photograph. A bloke in Sydney saw visuals of a television character, remember Mad Men, and thought, why don't men dress like that anymore? Men don't gather like that anymore. So he put it online, a few mates, nice clothes, old motorcycles. That was 2012. Today, it is one of the largest motorcycle events on earth. And we'll get to this. It isn't really about the motorcycles at all.
1: Motorcycling is about escaping things. It's about getting out there and getting away from the realities of your life and getting some time to yourself. But this is not about escapism. It's more about, in fact, confronting the things that we don't usually talk about. Men's health and mental illness. So, well, we're taking it on the chin and riding on, but we're still talking about it. And I think that's a step in the right direction. So, there you go, folks. Gentlemen for a day, if not longer.

French football turns the page. Zinedine Zidane is the new head coach of Le Bleu. The French Football Federation has officially named Zidane as successor to Didier Deschamps, who steps down after 14 years in charge. For France, this is more than an appointment. It's the return of a national icon. Zidane was the heartbeat of France's 1998 World Cup triumph, scoring twice in the final against Brazil. He went on to win the Ballon d'Or the same year and led Le Bleu to Euro glory in 2000. As a manager, Zidane delivered an unprecedented three straight Champions League titles.

French football turns the page. Zinedine Zidane is the new head coach of Le Bleu. The French Football Federation has officially named Zidane as successor to Didier Deschamps, who steps down after 14 years in charge. For France, this is more than an appointment. It's the return of a national icon. Zidane was the heartbeat of France's 1998 World Cup triumph, scoring twice in the final against Brazil. He went on to win the Ballon d'Or the same year and led Le Bleu to Euro glory in 2000. As a manager, Zidane delivered an unprecedented three straight Champions League titles with Real Madrid. Now, the man who gave France its greatest footballing memory takes charge

Welcome, Matt. Thanks for staying with us. We're watching Beyond Worldist One. Now, Beyond wishes everyone a very happy Independence Day. Let's begin with the headlines. PM Modi to lead India's 80th Independence Day celebrations at Delhi's Red Fort shortly. Nation's national song, Vande Mataram, will be formally sung for the first time at the Red Fort, marking 150 years of its legacy.

UAE state-owned oil giant ADNOC says one of its vessels was attacked while transiting the Strait of Hormuz, with no injuries reported. The UAE condemns the incident as a hostile Iranian attack.

U.S. President Donald Trump says he would soon declare the Strait of Hormuz U.S. territory after defeating Iran. Iran hits back, saying the strategic waterway cannot be seized by tweets or speeches.

Israel's defense minister calls for police to replace the military in policing the occupied West Bank amid settler attacks on Palestinians. The move could advance annexation efforts and intensify tensions in the territory.

British academic Jason Arday, who resigned from Cambridge University amid a plagiarism controversy and racism claims found dead in South London. His family criticizes a campaign of harassment targeting him.

India has cut windfall taxes on fuel exports effective Saturday. Diesel duty is down to 24 rupees per liter, petrol to zero, and aviation turbine fuel to 90.5 rupees, as levies are revised amid changing global oil prices.

0: The breaking news just coming in, a powerful 7.7 magnitude earthquake has struck off the coast of Indonesia's Flores Island. Early Saturday, it has killed at least two people. The initial jolt was followed by strong aftershocks in the same area, including one with a magnitude of 6.1. The earthquake prompted a tsunami warning. Hundreds of residents seen fleeing to higher ground. According to the National Disaster Mitigation Agency, the quake was felt strongly for around 1 minute in the region such as Nagiko and Bima. The earthquake struck off the north coast of Flores, about 68 kilometers northwest of Ende, according to the U.S. Geological Survey. Meanwhile, Australia's Tsunami Warning Center said that the undersea earthquake will have no tsunami threat to the Australian mainland, islands or territories. For people just joining us, a powerful 7.7 magnitude earthquake has struck off the coast of Indonesia's Flores Island early Saturday, killing at least two people. The initial jolt was followed by strong aftershocks in the same area, including one with a magnitude of 6.1. The earthquake prompted a tsunami warning, and hundreds of residents were seen fleeing to higher ground. According to the National Disaster Mitigation Agency, the quake was felt strongly for around 1 minute in the region such as Nagiko and Bima. The earthquake struck off the north coast of Flores about 68 kilometers northwest of Ende. This is according to the U.S. Geological Survey. On the other hand, Australia's Tsunami Warning Center has said that the undersea earthquake will have no tsunami threat to the Australian mainland, island or territories. A U.S. state-owned oil giant has said that another one of its vessels came under attack in the Hormuz Strait on Saturday, and the latest incident in the waterway at the center of the U.S.-Iran conflict. The Abu Dhabi National Oil Company confirmed that one of its vessels was attacked while transiting the strait on the evening of 14th of August, but there were no reports of injuries. In a statement, ADNOC stressed the importance of protecting seafarers and safeguarding freedom of navigation and maritime security. A day before, the UAE had accused Iran of attacking two other vessels linked to ADNOC as they passed through the strait. The attack comes as U.S. President Donald Trump said that he would soon declare the Strait of Hormuz a U.S. territory. Addressing a rally in New York, Trump said that after U.S. finishes defeating Iran, it would soon become a U.S. territory.
1: And after we finish defeating Iran, which is being very badly defeated, pretty soon I'll be declaring the Hormuz Strait a territory of the United States. Essentially, that's what it is. We have the blockade. No ships get through unless we want them to.
0: Simultaneously, Trump urged Americans to accept slightly higher gasoline prices as the cost of preventing Iran from obtaining a nuclear weapon.
1: So, for you to pay a tiny little bit more for your gasoline, just remember, you're doing it so that a very evil country cannot have a country. Really, it's the number one state sponsor of terror in the world. We don't want to have them have a nuclear weapon. So remember that when you have to pay a little bit more, you're at $4, it's okay.

0: I mean, it's I'm not I'll never apologize.
1: Now, Trump also dismissed concerns over living conditions and mental health of sailors on the U.S. aircraft carrier USS Abraham Lincoln. He also rejected that family members of the sailors were worried about the situation on the vessel. Trump further said that the warship deployed against Iran would soon rotate out.
2: Well, no, that ship is moving. No, they're not. That ship is moving right now, or very shortly, and it's being replaced with another very similar ship. No, no, no. Not nearly long enough. Thank you, everybody.
1: In a separate interview to Fox News, Trump asserted that he will hit Iran economically. His remarks came after U.S. Treasury Secretary Scott Bessent said that U.S. was going to apply measures that have never been seen on Tehran as soon as next week. Now, amidst this, a Houthi strike on the port city of Makkah killed 8 people, including 2 security personnel, while Iran-backed rebels said that they had also attacked a Saudi oil installation. A Yemeni official said the Houthis fired 5 missiles at commercial ships unloading at the port, setting both of them on fire. Meanwhile, Iranian Foreign Minister Abbas Araghchi has said that no decision has been yet made to resume negotiations with the U.S. Araghchi confirmed that the mediator Qatar and Pakistan are in contact with Iran and exchanging messages, but added that this does not amount to negotiations. Iran's Deputy Foreign Minister Qasem Gharibabdi retorted against the U.S. and termed Trump's address an election speech. He added that Iran won't be intimidated by threats or a show of force by Washington. Gharibabdi said that the strait would be opened and closed only under Iran's command.

0: Now, Washington says there is no crisis aboard the USS Abraham Lincoln. But behind that denial are families talking about exhausted sailors, supply problems, and crew members under severe stress after months at war. And just as the Pentagon defends a Lincoln, another U.S. carrier, USS George Washington, is sailing towards West Asia to take its place. Our next report brings you the details. Take a look.
1: The carrier looks unstoppable from a distance. Gray hull, massive flight deck, fighter jets, helicopters, powered by two massive nuclear reactors. It is a floating airbase, an absolute symbol of power. But inside, a different story is bleeding through. Some sailors have reportedly tried throwing themselves into the sea. Basic supplies are running short, even the toilets aren't functioning. Life on America's giant Abraham Lincoln aircraft carrier is increasingly difficult as the Iran war drags on. American military news outlets reported that families of these sailors raised concerns about mental health aboard the ship. American lawmakers are also raising sharp questions. Senator Ruben Gallego calls for to investigate the reported alarming conditions. Another Democratic Senator, Richard Blumenthal, is aghast at the shortages of basic supplies. California lawmaker Mike Levin questions mission clarity.
2: So I want to be clear that I don't expect for an aircraft carrier to be the Holiday Inn, right? I don't expect for it to be a luxury lifestyle. Our Marines and our sailors, they are the best of the best. They sign up for hard duty. But we also should expect basic habitability. We should expect running water and clean drinking water, enough food to eat, working plumbing, the basics. Because when you don't have the basics and you think about the needs of the warfighter, it's not just about having enough weapons or the right kinds of weapons. It's also about basic quality of life. Basic readiness requires that you have enough to eat. It requires that, you know, you have working plumbing.
1: Thousands of U.S. military members are aboard the aircraft carrier for more than 250 days. It's not a peacetime deployment. Their deck is humming with the takeoff of fighter jets one after another. Then there is always the threat of an Iranian or Houthi missile heading right for the ship. Sailors have been away for months. They have lived through long patrols, high pressure, cramped quarters, and the constant hum of war readiness. For many, there is no real off switch. U.S. Secretary of War Pete Hegseth stepped up to dismiss reports of utter misery aboard the USS Abraham Lincoln.
3: Completely misrepresented. Listen, we make sure that every ship, every crew, every captain has everything we can provide them at every single moment. Some deployments are longer than others, and I have more respect and gratitude for those sailors than anybody. What they do in those high seas and those austere conditions with less port calls, it's incredible.
1: The Pentagon tried to hide the crisis, but their panic became undeniable. On the exact day, Hegseth claimed everything was under control. Naval orders confirmed an emergency swap. The USS George Washington is steaming towards West Asia to relieve the exhausted American soldiers on board the Abraham Lincoln. Across the Persian Gulf, Tehran is gloating. Iranian commanders openly declare they are ready to outlast Donald Trump's entire presidency and wait out the next occupant of the White House.
0: In the age of AI and deepfakes, juvenile use of social media remains a hotly debated topic. In the latest, France has blocked a ban on social media access for children under 15. And now this is a blow to President Emmanuel Macron, who for long championed the legislation and planned to implement it in September. Now the country's top court argues that the ban infringes upon freedom of expression, The Constitutional Council argued the law would effectively require everyone, including adults, to verify their age before accessing certain online services. Earlier in June, France actually became the first EU country to approve a bill banning social media access for children under 15. If passed, the law could have barred children's access to Facebook, TikTok, and YouTube. Had the bill been approved, France would have joined suit of countries like Australia, Canada, Indonesia, and Brazil that effectively curtail use of social media by those under the age of 16. Meanwhile, in Europe, the UK, Austria, Germany, and Denmark have been mulling similar laws, while in India, no formal nationwide ban exists. State governments and parliamentarians have been floating the idea of an age limit. The Safeguarding Healthy Internet Environments for Little Digital Natives, also known as SHIELD Bill 2025, is a proposed private members' bill introduced by the BJP to prevent those under 13 from accessing social media. Karnataka became one of the first states to propose the ban, but a law remains awaited. But why are the governments across the world vouching for such a sweeping legislation? Well, issues like child sexual exploitation, cyberbullying, self-harm, mental health, addictive algorithm, violent content, and porn are some of the cited reasons. But kids are finding ways to dodge age-appropriate restrictions. They are entering false date of birth, using a parent or older sibling's account, creating multiple accounts, borrowing devices, and even using VPNs. The answer to how actually governments will verify age still remains unanswered. Issues surrounding freedom of speech and privacy violation are also some of the concerns.

And India is celebrating its 80th Independence Day today, with the Prime Minister Narendra Modi leading the national celebrations at the Red Fort in New Delhi.

0: The God of honor complete, the Prime Minister walking swiftly towards the rampart of the Red Fort, where he will be greeted by Raksha Mantri Shri Rajnath Singh, Raksha Raj Mantri Shri Sanjay Seth, Chief of Defence Staff General N.S. Raja Subramani, Chief of the Air Staff Air Chief Marshal A.P. Singh, Chief of the Naval Staff Admiral Krishna Swaminathan, and Chief of the Army Staff General Dhiraj Seth. The General Officer Commanding Delhi Area will conduct the Prime Minister to the dais on the ramparts to hoist the national flag. The Prime Minister, swiftly, smartly walking through the Lahori Gate, now moving towards the central courtyard right behind the ramparts of the Red Fort.
1: सम्मान गारद का निरीक्षण करने के उपरांत प्रधानमंत्री महोदय लाल किले की प्राचीर की अग्रसर विशाल और भव्य लाहौरी गेट प्रवेश के लिए जहां पर एक काठ का पुल है 41 फीट ऊंचा और 24

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Russia's love!

0: اندرت ناپولیس باندار بجاشت اندرت ناپولیس باندار.
1: After the hoisting of the national flag by the Honorable Prime Minister and the 21-gun salute, flower petals being showered at the venue by two Mi-17 helicopters of the Indian Air Force, one trooping the national flag and the other trooping a flag depicting Vande Mataram. The captains of the helicopters, Wing Commander Rajat and Squadron Leader Ankit Varshane. What a sight to behold!
2: वंदे मातरम के 150 वर्ष पूर्व होने के शुभ और पावन अवसर पर Mi-17 हेलीकॉप्टर्स उनका झंडा लेकर आसमान में विलीन होते हुए और अब माननीय प्रधानमंत्री महोदय के उद्बोधन की प्रतीक्षा. प्रधानमंत्री महोदय विशिष्ट दर्शक दीर्घा में मौजूद विशिष्ट अतिथिगणों को अभिवादन करते हुए
1: फ्लावर पेटल्स coming onto the ground like blessings from all our freedom fighters, from all our elders. Shri Bankim Chandra Chatterjee's song Vande Mataram, which still unites, still reverberates in our hearts, still ignites the hearts with patriotism. Contingents of the military band and the tri-services along with the Delhi police now marching smartly from the front of the ramparts towards the right of the ramparts of the Red Fort. What a march, stoic and precise.

0: each and every one of those 2,500 plus students, cadets, young minds are facing towards one centric point. The person who encourages them, the person who looks after their future, who thinks about them, who talks about their future being the future of the country as well as humanity. That is exactly the person they're all looking at once. And now the Honorable Prime Minister swiftly moving towards the audience enclosure, where a surprising thing has happened. All the seats of the background have suddenly emptied because each and every one of the people have crammed at the railings of those enclosures. They all wish to see their honorable, their beloved Prime Minister. A once-in-a-lifetime opportunity, rather, for many of them, which might not come in their lifetimes again. The Prime Minister, whose address they had eagerly waited for, who addressed them, their dreams, their aspirations, who talked about their future, who talked about Vasudhaiva Kutumbakam, who talked about Sankalp Se Samvidhi. That's exactly the moment of happiness which they're experiencing right now.
1: As the Prime Minister walks among the people, almost every phone in the crowd seems to be out, everyone trying to capture this special moment. A wave here, a smile there, and a quick greeting. People are recording videos, taking photographs, sharing the moment with those who could not be here. And you can feel the excitement building with every step the Prime Minister takes. This interaction has now become one of the most eagerly awaited moments of the Independence Day celebrations. Year after year, people look forward to seeing the Prime Minister step away from the formalities and come closer to the citizens, greeting them, acknowledging them, and sharing these spontaneous moments of connection. And perhaps that is why these moments feel so special.
2: Maniye Pradhan Mantri Mahoday, Samanya Darshak Dirgha में जितने भी ज़्यादा लोगों से मिल सकते हैं, उनके जितने नज़दीक जा सकते हैं, जा रहे हैं, और ये भी एक बड़ी दिलचस्प बात है कि जो आम जनमानस है, उन 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
0: The vision of a rising space sector, scientific research, sustainable living industries, green and non-fossil energy, never seen before, speed and scale of infrastructure development, record number of existing, expanding and new metro rail services, intra and intercity metros, the Namo Bharat, cleaner and greener stations, new freight corridors, indigenous locomotives for goods and passengers under the Vande Bharat scheme, a growing sports superpower, preferred destination for medical tourism, a major hub for aircraft and vessel repair, overhaul and maintenance,

0: And these are just a few of the policies that the Prime Minister and his able government is doing for the country, for the future, for the power that they believe the future and the youth hold. Every greeting that the Prime Minister gets has a touch of class as well as culture. He knows that the children are happy, and that's what makes him happy.
1: The official ceremony may have its grandeur, but here among the people, it is wonderfully candid. Children trying to get a better view, some holding up a phone for a photograph. Sea of smiling young Indians waving, smiling, reaching out to their own Prime Minister. And everyone hoping for that one brief moment of eye contact, a wave, perhaps even a greeting. For many, this will be their photograph of the day.
0: Priyadarshini, how do you say no to such innocent smiles? Is it possible?
1: I think each one of them will cherish this memory forever.
2: Maniya Pradhan Mantri Mahode, Lal Kile ki Prachir ke samne se Yuva Shakti se pratyaksh samvad aur saakshatkar karke ab ravana ho rahe hain. 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
3: These are the visuals coming in from India, where the Prime Minister just addressed the nation on the 80th Independence Day celebrations. Just a while ago, as you can see on his screens, he interacted with students and civilians who wanted to get a glimpse of the Prime Minister after he addressed the nation. He addressed the nation saying that becoming an Atmanirbhar Bharat is crucial for the country's progress. In a speech, he stressed upon that India must reduce its dependence on other nations and become self-reliant. Addressing the nation from Red Fort, PM Modi said, and I'm just going to quote him here, becoming an Atmanirbhar Bharat is crucial, and that is why over the past few years, our conviction has been that India should no longer live in dependence on other nations.

All right, moving on to other global news. UAE state-owned oil giant has said that another one of its vessels came under attack in the Strait of Hormuz on Saturday. The latest incident in the waterway, the center of the U.S.-Iran conflict. The Abu Dhabi National Oil

0: company confirmed that one of its vessels was attacked while transiting the strait on the evening of 14th August, but reported no injuries. In its statement, ADNOC stressed the importance of protecting seafarers and safeguarding freedom of navigation and maritime security. A day before, the UAE had accused Iran of attacking two other vessels linked to ADNOC as they passed through the strait. The attack comes as U.S. President Donald Trump said he would soon declare the Strait of Hormuz a U.S. territory. Addressing a rally in New York, Trump said that after U.S. finishes defeating Iran, it would soon become a U.S. territory.
1: And after we finish defeating Iran, which is being very badly defeated, pretty soon I'll be declaring the Hormuz Strait a territory of the United States. Essentially, that's what it is. We have the blockade. No ships get through unless we want them to.
0: Simultaneously, Trump urged Americans to accept slightly higher gasoline prices as the cost of preventing Iran from obtaining a nuclear weapon.
1: So, for you to pay a tiny little bit more for your gasoline, just remember, you're doing it so that a very evil country cannot have a country. Really, it's the number one state sponsor of terror in the world. We don't want to have them have a nuclear weapon. So remember that when you have to pay a little bit more, you're at $4. It's okay. I mean, it's I'll never apologize.
0: Trump also dismissed concerns over the living conditions and mental health of sailors aboard the U.S. aircraft carrier USS Abraham Lincoln. He also rejected reports that the sailors' family members were worried about the situation aboard the vessel. Trump further said that the warship deployed against Iran would soon rotate out.
2: Family members of U.S. service members are concerned about the conditions on board the USS Lincoln.
1: Well, no, that ship is moving. No, they're not. That ship is moving right now, or very shortly, and it's being replaced with another very similar ship.
2: Has the deployment
1: gone on too long? No. Not nearly long enough. Thank you, everybody.
0: In a separate interview to Fox News, Trump asserted that he will hit Iran economically. His remarks came after U.S. Treasury Secretary Scott Bessent said that the U.S. was going to apply measures that have never been seen on Tehran as soon as next week. Now, amidst this, a Houthi strike on the port city of Mocha killed 8 people, including 2 security personnel, while the Iran-backed rebels said that they had also attacked a Saudi oil installation. The Yemeni official said that Houthis fired 5 missiles at commercial ships unloading at the port, setting both of them on fire. Meanwhile, Iranian Foreign Minister Abbas Araghchi said that no decision has yet been made to resume negotiations with the U.S. Araghchi confirmed that mediator Qatar and Pakistan are in contact with Iran and exchanging messages, but added that this does not amount to negotiations. Furthermore, Iran's Deputy Foreign Minister Qasem Gharibabdi has reported against U.S. and termed Trump's address an election speech. He added that Tehran won't be intimidated by threats or a show of force by Washington. Gharibabdi said that the strait would be opened and closed only under Iran's command. Washington says there is no crisis aboard the U.S. Abraham Lincoln. But behind that denial are families talking about exhausted sailors, supply problems, and crew members under severe stress after months at war. And just as the Pentagon defends the Lincoln, another U.S. carrier, USS George Washington, is sailing towards West Asia to take its place. More about it in the next report. Take a look.
3: The carrier looks unstoppable from a distance. Gray hull, massive flight deck, fighter jets, helicopters, powered by 2 massive nuclear reactors. It is a floating airbase, an absolute symbol of power. But inside, a different story is bleeding through. Some sailors have reportedly tried throwing themselves into the sea. Basic supplies are running short, even the toilets aren't functioning. Life on America's giant Abraham Lincoln aircraft carrier is increasingly difficult as the Iran war drags on. American military news outlets reported that families of these sailors raised concerns about mental health aboard the ship. American lawmakers are also raising sharp questions. Senator Ruben Gallego calls for to investigate the reported alarming conditions. Another Democratic Senator, Richard Blumenthal, is aghast at the shortages of basic supplies. California lawmaker Mike Levin questions mission clarity.
4: So I want to be clear that I don't expect for an aircraft carrier to be the Holiday Inn, right? I don't expect for it to be a luxury lifestyle. Our Marines and our sailors, they are the best of the best. They sign up for hard duty. But we also should expect basic habitability. We should expect running water and clean drinking water, enough food to eat, working plumbing, the basics. Because when you don't have the basics and you think about the needs of the warfighter, it's not just about having enough weapons or the right kinds of weapons. It's also about basic quality of life. Basic readiness requires that you have enough to eat. It requires that, you know, you have working plumbing.
3: Thousands of U.S. military members are aboard the aircraft carrier for more than 250 days. It's not a peacetime deployment. Their deck is humming with the takeoff of fighter jets one after another. Then there is always the threat of an Iranian or Houthi missile heading right for the ship. Sailors have been away for months. They have lived through long patrols, high pressure, cramped quarters, and the constant hum of war readiness. For many, there is no real off switch. U.S. Secretary of War Pete Hegseth stepped up to dismiss reports of utter misery aboard the USS Abraham Lincoln.
5: Completely misrepresented. Listen, we make sure that every ship, every crew, every captain has everything we can provide them at every single moment. Some deployments are longer than others, and I have more respect and gratitude for those sailors than anybody. What they do in those high seas and those austere conditions with less port calls, it's incredible.
3: The Pentagon tried to hide the crisis, but their panic became undeniable. On the exact day, Hegseth claimed everything was under control. Naval orders confirmed an emergency swap. The USS George Washington is steaming towards West Asia to relieve the exhausted American soldiers on board the Abraham Lincoln. Across the Persian Gulf, Tehran is gloating. Iranian commanders openly declare they are ready to outlast Donald Trump's entire presidency and wait out the next occupant of the White House.
0: All right, with that, we've got to wrap up this edition of the broadcast. News and updates will follow on the other side. Vion wishes everyone a very happy Independence Day. Stay tuned.

0: No matter what your day throws at you, stay in the spa state of mind with the Kohler Spa at home.
1: Robots sparring for a fight, not for entertainment or for sport. Surgical arms that can feel to give surgeons a sense of touch. Traditional warships are facing flotillas of unmanned vessels. The smartwatch is passé, smart bands are just as effective at monitoring health. Put a ring on it this week on Tech It Out at these times.

0: The coolest bar at home.
1: Robots sparring for a fight, not for entertainment or for sport. Surgical arms that can feel to give surgeons a sense of touch. Traditional warships are facing flotillas of unmanned vessels. The smartwatch is passe, smart bands are just as effective at monitoring health. Put a ring on it this week on Tech It Out at these times.

French football turns the page. Zinedine Zidane is the new head coach of Le Bleu. The French Football Federation has officially named Zidane as successor to Didier Deschamps, who steps down after 14 years in charge. For France, this is more than an appointment. It's the return of a national icon. Zidane was the heartbeat of France's 1998 World Cup triumph, scoring twice in the final against Brazil. He went on to win the Ballon d'Or the same year and led Le Bleu to Euro glory in 2000. As a manager, Zidane delivered an unprecedented 3 straight Champions League titles with Real Madrid. Now, the man who gave France its greatest footballing memory takes charge of its future. A national hero is back home, this time in the double.

0: Hello and welcome back to Beyond World is One. I'm Kanishka Sarkar and this is World Business Watch, your window into the fast-moving world of business. Let's get started with the top headlines at this hour. Prime Minister Modi hoists the tricolour and addresses the nation from Delhi's Red Fort as India celebrates its 80th Independence Day. The ceremony featured a 21-gun salute, flash hour and tribute to freedom fighters.
1: Aaj, har dilon ki dhadkan वंदे मातरम के नाद से गूंज रही, आज हर घर तिरंगा है, हर मन तिरंगा है।
0: Prime Minister Modi calls it a historic moment as Vande Mataram echoes from the Red Fort for the first time since independence. The occasion marks 150 years of the national song.

U.S. President Donald Trump says he would soon declare the Strait of Hormuz U.S. territory after defeating Iran. Iran hits back, saying the strategic waterway cannot be seized by tweets or speeches.

Japan's defense minister visits the controversial Yasukuni Shrine on 81st anniversary of Japan's World War II surrender. Prime Minister Sanae Takaichi stares away amid concerns over tensions with China and South Korea.

India has cut windfall taxes on fuel exports effective Saturday. Diesel duty is down to 24 rupees per litre, petrol to zero, and aviation turbine fuel to 19.5 rupees as levies are revised amid changing global oil prices.

0: And now moving on to some more updates from around the world. Gaza's war has devastated more than homes and infrastructure. Its agricultural sector, once a critical source of food and livelihoods, has also been badly damaged. Grape farmers say much of their farmland and crops have been destroyed, while the cost of keeping what remains alive has skyrocketed. Take a look at this next report for more.
1: For Gaza's grape farmers, returning to their fields has meant confronting a landscape dramatically different from the one they left behind. Farmer Nasser Abu Hizaya says only 10% of the grapevines in his vineyard remain, meaning roughly 90% have been lost. He says tanks bulldozed large parts of the vineyard, while many of the remaining vines were found dry and withered.
2: Before the war, the grapevines covered the ground completely. After the war, we came to find the vines dry and withered. Tanks had bulldozed a large portion of them, two-thirds or even more. Only 10% of the vines that were there before the war remain.
1: The damage extends far beyond individual vineyards. A June assessment by the Food and Agriculture Organization found that about 87% of Gaza's cropland was damaged. More than 81% of greenhouse areas were also damaged. A separate April UN damage assessment estimated that Gaza's agriculture system has suffered about $1.44 billion in physical damage, along with another $1.46 billion in losses. Now that puts the combined estimated impact at roughly $2.9 billion. For farmers who have managed to return, rebuilding is becoming harder because of soaring costs. Abu Hizaya says a bottle of plant medicine that once cost $17 can now cost around $268, as much as 16 times more. He says caring for grapevines now costs 20 to 30 times more than before the war. The collapse in production is also being felt in Gaza's markets. Merchant Shahid Ayat says he once transported 40 to 50 boxes of produce a day to Gaza City's Shajaya market. Now he says he gets just 3 boxes for roughly the same price. A sharp illustration of how reduced supply and higher costs have transformed the market. Before the war, agriculture accounted for about 10% of Gaza's economy. More than 560,000 people relied entirely or partly on crop production, herding or fishing for their livelihoods. For them, the destruction of farmland is not simply the loss of harvest, it is the loss of an entire source of income, food and economic stability. And with the most cropland damaged and the cost of agricultural inputs dramatically higher, Gaza's farmers now face the difficult task of trying to rebuild an agriculture system amid continuing economic hardship. This is Bureau Report, Beyond Orl Iswan.
0: Now shifting focus from agriculture to tourism. China's economic gloom is now showing up in another place, that's overseas travel. Chinese tourists are still traveling abroad, but they are taking fewer trips and increasingly choosing destinations that are closer to home. A new forecast suggests the recovery in outbound tourism is slowing as economic uncertainty, safety concerns and geopolitical tensions reshape where Chinese travelers spend their money. For years, Chinese tourists have been a major

major force in global tourism. But that spending boom is now losing some momentum. China Trading Desk has cut its forecast for Chinese outbound travel in 2026 to around 179 million trips, with travelers expected to spend about $258 billion at destinations. That is nearly 3% lower than the forecast that was made in June. Still, the numbers remain above pre-pandemic levels. In 2019, Chinese travelers made about 175 million outbound trips and spent roughly $255 billion. And despite the downgrade, 2026 travel volumes are still expected to be 7% higher than last year. So what is changing? Well, the key issue is consumer confidence. China's property slump and broader economic concerns are making consumers more cautious about discretionary spending, including expensive overseas holidays. The West Asia conflict has also disrupted some long-haul travel. The result is not that Chinese consumers have stopped traveling. Instead, they are becoming more selective about when and where they travel. And that is changing the global tourism map. Closer destinations are gaining ground, with Hong Kong and Macau accounting for nearly 40% of China's outbound market. Hong Kong alone is expected to receive around 41 million trips this year. But there is a catch. The average visitor spending there is only around $310 per trip. Compare that with France. France is expected to receive just 2.2 million Chinese trips, but average spending is estimated at around $7,622 per visitor. So, fewer travelers can still mean much bigger tourism revenues. South Korea is emerging as one of the biggest beneficiaries of this shift. It is expected to attract around 7 million Chinese visitors and nearly $13 billion in spending, about $1,815 per visitor. Japan, meanwhile, is losing Chinese visitors amid diplomatic tensions and safety concerns. Chinese airlines have reduced capacity to Japan, and Chinese arrivals are now expected to fall to around 4.1 million this year. That's more than half the previous level. Thailand is also losing some appeal amid concerns over scams and tourist safety. So, the Chinese travel recovery has not stopped, but it has changed. The number of trips is under pressure, while travelers who do go abroad are still broadly maintaining their budgets. For the global tourism industry, that means the bigger question will be not simply how many Chinese tourists are traveling, but where they are choosing to spend.

0: Shifting focus now to the metal space, Ukraine's steel industry is facing a new challenge, this time from its biggest export market, the European Union. The sector has survived years of Russian attacks, but new EU import quotas and carbon tariffs are now putting further pressure on steelmakers. At the Zaporizhzhia steel plant, workers are already considering major changes to production. For workers at Ukraine's nearly century-old Zaporizhzhia steel plant, keeping production going has meant working through years of Russian missile and drone attacks, but the plant now faces a different threat. Steel accounts for around 15% of Ukraine's total exports, and the EU takes roughly 80% of those exports. After Russia's 2022 invasion, the EU suspended import duties on Ukrainian steel, helping plants like Zaporizhzhia maintain production. That support has now been reduced. From July 1st, the EU cut annual tariff-free quotas for imported steel by nearly half. Steel brought in above those quotas can face a 50% duty. The EU says that the measures are designed to protect European steelmakers, but Ukrainian producers say that these new rules could make exports uncompetitive.
1: We see the story changing fundamentally. Instead of support from the European Union, we face restrictions.
0: And the industry is already under severe pressure from the war. A Russian strike on Zaporizhzhia on August 11th.

0: 7th killed seven workers and temporarily shut the plant. Russia's attacks on Ukraine's Black Sea export corridor have also disrupted the main route for shipping steel and importing raw materials. That means higher transport costs. Zaporizhzhia says that importing coking coal through alternative European ports now costs an additional $30 to $40 per metric ton. Domestic rail costs have also risen.
1: It may be ports in Poland or perhaps ports in Romania, but all of this means that logistics costs will be $30, $40 per metric ton higher. For us, when importing all the raw materials required for production, this will lead to an increase in our production costs and we will become even less competitive.
0: To avoid EU quotas, the plant could shift toward pig iron, which is not covered by the current quotas. But there's a major cost. Around 50% of the plant's capacity could go unused, potentially forcing the company to reassign workers. All right, with that, it's a wrap on this edition of World Business Watch. I'm Tanishka Sarkar. Thank you for watching. Time now for a very quick break. More news and updates will follow after that.

0: No matter what your day throws at you, stay in the spa state of mind with the Kohler Spa at home.
1: Robots sparring for a fight, not for entertainment or for sport. Surgical arms that can feel to give surgeons a sense of touch. Traditional warships are facing flotillas of unmanned vessels. The smartwatch is passé, smart bands are just as effective at monitoring health. Put a ring on it this week on Get Out at These Times.

0: No matter what your day throws at you, stay in the spa state of mind with the Kohler Spa at home.
1: Robots sparring for a fight, not for entertainment or for sport. Surgical arms that can feel to give surgeons a sense of touch. Traditional warships are facing flotillas of unmanned vessels. 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Put a ring on it this week on Tech It Out at these times.

No matter what your day throws at you, stay in the spa state of mind with the Kohler Spa at home.

0: Magnitude 7.7 earthquake struck eastern Indonesia, killing at least two people and injuring one. Tsunami waves below 1 meter recorded before warnings lifted. Rescuers search damaged buildings.
1: And after we finish defeating Iran, which is being very badly defeated, pretty soon I'll be declaring the Hormuz Strait a territory of the United States.
0: U.S. President Donald Trump says he would soon declare the Strait of Hormuz U.S. territory after defeating Iran. Iran hits back, saying the strategic waterway cannot be seized by tweets or speeches. Japan's defense minister Shinjiro Koizumi visits the controversial Yasukuni Shrine on 81st anniversary of Japan's World War II surrender. Prime Minister Sanae Takaichi stays away amid concerns over tensions with China and South Korea.

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1: Addressing the Naxal issue, PM Modi called for the isolation of Naxal mindset. He said the country must remain vigilant against those who continue to propagate Naxal ideology even after it is completely wiped out.
0: ये नक्सलवाद ने धरती को लहू लुहान कर दिया था। 2014 में आपने जब हमें मौका दिया, उसी दिन हमने संकल्प लिया था कि हम देश को नक्सलवाद से मुक्त करेंगे। और आज मुझे खुशी है कि नक्सली माओवादी हिंसा आखिरी 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
1: In other global news, a powerful 7.7 magnitude earthquake has struck off the coast of Indonesia's Flores region, killing at least 2 people. The quake triggered a tsunami warning, which was later lifted as authorities assessed damage and possible aftershocks. According to the U.S. Geological Survey, the earthquake struck at a depth of 10 kilometers located off the north coast of the island, about 68 kilometers north-northwest of Ende in East Nusa Tenggara. The initial jolt was followed by strong aftershocks in the same area, including one with a magnitude of 6.1. According to the National Disaster Mitigation Agency, the quake was felt strongly for around 1 minute in regions such as Nagikyo and Bima. Panic was reported in Maumere on Flores Island after part of a building and the court collapsed following the 7.7 magnitude earthquake. Videos showed sections of the building falling to the ground as people ran for cover. Larger sections of the structure were seen falling to the ground and into the water, while people could be heard screaming. According to the authorities, at least 20 people were killed in the earthquake. Rescuers searched through debris and evacuated residents in Maumere, where footage from Indonesia's search and rescue agency showed teams cutting through the wreckage of damage building and recovering a body. Tsunami waves of less than 30 feet were also recorded in several areas of Indonesia before the tsunami warning was lifted about 3 hours after the quake.
2: We have found 3 victims in Maumere. One is dead and the 2 others are badly injured. We are still waiting for the report on victims from other areas.
1: Meanwhile, residents in the Sika on Flores Island fled to higher ground after the powerful 7.7 magnitude earthquake triggered a tsunami warning. Footage from Talibura village showed residents evacuating from the coastal area while seawater was seen receding along the shore.
3: There was an earthquake. The shaking was quite strong, so we all ran outside. Some people were still asleep and woke up startled, running out in confusion.
1: Meanwhile, damage has also been reported in other parts of the Flores Island following the earthquake. Video from East Mangaray shows the St. Joseph Casal Church and Parish Hall damaged after the earthquake. The footage shows part of the church structure collapsed as the earthquake sent residents fleeing to safety.
4: Hicimos tres rastreos con tecnología y nos ubicó.
1: The UK has hit back at Israeli Prime Minister Benjamin Netanyahu after he referred to the country as the Islamic Republic of Britain. The British government has called the remarks completely unacceptable and said it had raised the issue with Israel. Now, in the interview, Netanyahu said that the first Islamic Republic with nuclear weapons would be the Islamic Republic of Britain, adding that another such republic would not be allowed to emerge in Iran. An Israeli government spokesperson later said Netanyahu was quoting a previous comment by U.S. Vice President J.D. Vance. Now, the remarks come as tensions between the UK and Israel continue to grow over Israel's actions in Gaza and its West Bank policies. Moreover, U.S. President Donald Trump's envoy and son-in-law Jared Kushner, along with Board of Peace official Nikolai Mladenov, will visit Israel next week. Now, the visit is aimed at bridging differences over a U.S.-backed Gaza plan rejected by Israeli Prime Minister Benjamin Netanyahu. The 15-point proposal calls for Hamas to disarm and Israel to withdraw from Gaza. Hamas has indicated support for the preliminary framework under which it would hand over its weapons to a new Palestinian governing body in Gaza. Netanyahu, however, has insisted that Israel will not withdraw until Hamas is fully disarmed. Meanwhile, footage from Jerusalem shows Jewish worshippers praying inside the Al-Aqsa Mosque compound. Amid heightened tensions in the region, the site is known to Jews as the Temple Mount and is Judaism's holiest site. It is also home to the Al-Aqsa Mosque, one of Islam's holiest sites. Israeli authorities imposed restrictions on access, while police have allowed a limited number of Jewish worshippers and other non-Muslims to enter the compound. The site has repeatedly been a flashpoint for violence between Israelis and Palestinians. Now, tensions are also rising in the occupied West Bank, where Palestinian families in Kusra have been besieged by Israeli settlers. Three Palestinian homes have been surrounded for days, with residents reporting restrictions on access to food, water, and other supplies. Video filmed by residents showed Israeli settlers sitting outside Palestinian homes and walking around the area. When Israeli and foreign activists approached the Palestinian homes to deliver food and water, they were reportedly stopped by the Israeli military. The supplies were then left near the gate. The incident comes amid growing tensions over Israeli settlement activity and land in the occupied West Bank. Amid the escalating settler attacks on Palestinians, Israel's Defense Minister Israel Katz has called for police to replace the military in handling law enforcement in the occupied West Bank. The move could further advance annexation efforts and heighten tensions across the territory. Meanwhile, in Beit Sahur, Palestinian and Israeli activists joined Palestinian landowners on their property in an effort to support their access to land threatened by Israeli settlers. Now, the landowners say they had been prevented from accessing, cultivating, and maintaining their property after settler caravans were built near their homes. Armed settlers were seen carrying Israeli flags and arguing with activists, while Israeli forces were also present at the scene. We are here today in Ushgorab lands in Beit Sahour. We are here, Palestinian and Israeli activists from Combatants for Peace organization to protect and support the people of this area and landowners after settlers build caravans near their homes and prevent them from accessing, cultivating and taking care of their lands. There is also a house on this land that their landowners can't reach to. Settlers put symbols and Israeli flags on it. Today, the activists are here to help clean the land and protect landowners.
5: And shifting our focus now, Russia is facing fresh petrol shortages after a series of Ukrainian strikes targeted its oil infrastructure. Russian authorities acknowledge that fuel supplies have become tense in several regions, while one major refinery in Orsk has been shut down for as long as 6 months following an Iranian attack. The latest disruptions are raising concerns about fuel availability, prices, and Russia's ability to maintain energy supplies during the war. Now, Ukraine has intensified long-range drone attacks on Russian oil refineries and energy facilities, aiming to disrupt a major source of revenue for Moscow and put pressure on the country's war effort. The Orsk refinery in Russia's Oderenburg region was hit earlier this week. Regional authorities say the plant has been completely shut down, with repairs expected to take up to 6 months because key equipment must be imported despite Western sanctions. While Russia's government says the fuel situation remains tense in several regions and that oil companies are increasing deliveries to areas most affected, officials have also ordered closer monitoring of fuel prices. The impact is already being felt at petrol stations.
2: We're struggling quite a lot because these queues take up so much time. It also affects our work. We're basically losing working hours just waiting to refuel. I've already been standing here for about 30 minutes, and as you can see, there are still five cars ahead of me. That will probably take another 20 minutes. I end up being away from work for about an hour just to fill up a company vehicle. So, this problem hasn't gone away. As for how to deal with it, I honestly can't say.
5: In the Black Sea region of Krasnodar, authorities say oil companies have restricted fuel deliveries and reduced station operating hours. In Moscow, drivers have reported queues returning at some petrol stations, although there are currently no signs of nationwide fuel shortage. The latest disruption comes after months of fuel rationing across Russia. Now, Ukraine is also targeting Russia's oil export infrastructure. On Friday, crude oil loadings were suspended at Sheskharis terminal in Novorossiysk after a drone attack, according to sources familiar with the situation. The terminal handles roughly 700,000 barrels of crude a day and is a major outlet for Russian oil exports through the Black Sea. The disruption adds to pressure on Russia's energy network following repeated attacks on refineries and export facilities. The strikes come as the war enters another phase of pressure on Russia's energy infrastructure. On the other hand, Ukraine's President Volodymyr Zelensky says Russian strikes on Black Sea cargo vessels and port infrastructure are threatening vital grain supplies to Egypt, Africa, and West Asia. He warned that falling exports could lead to higher food prices and shortages as Kyiv and Cairo discuss possible solutions. In China's Shaanxi province, an extraordinary wooden Buddha has survived for more than 840 years. While carved from a single piece of wood, the reclining statue remains remarkably intact, showing no signs of worm infestation or cracking. There is a report on it. Take a look.

Well, that song is broadcast. So before we slip into a very short break, we bring you some images that have been capturing attention from across the world. Stay tuned. You're watching Beyond. World is Mine.

French football turns the page. Zinedine Zidane is the new head coach of Le Bleu. The French Football Federation has officially named Zidane as successor to Didier Deschamps, who steps down after 14 years in charge. For France, this is more than an appointment. It's the return of a national icon. Zidane was the heartbeat of France's 1998 World Cup triumph, scoring twice in the final against Brazil. He went on to win the Ballon d'Or the same year and led Le Bleu to Euro glory in 2000. As a manager, Zidane delivered an unprecedented three straight Champions League titles with Real Madrid. Now, the man who gave France its greatest footballing memory takes charge of its future. A national hero is back home, this time in the dugout.

The world today is experiencing a high volume of geopolitical friction and regional conflicts, with dozens of armies struggling globally, spanning Europe, West Asia, and Africa. Unlike the relatively small-scale wars of the early 21st century, there is now a growing risk of major confrontations between large, heavily armed forces. Prolonged armed wars among countries are now growing at an alarming rate, despite several on- and off negotiations to end wars. A study by the Norway-based Peace Research Institute Oslo, or PRIO, finds that direct interstate conflicts have doubled in the past few consecutive years, jumping from 2 in 2023 to 4 in 2024 and reaching 8 in 2025, which is the highest peak recorded since 1946. Modern conflicts are no longer restricted only to land borders. They are increasingly centered on control of critical sea routes. They deeply disrupt the global economy by creating severe maritime instability, restricting vital trade routes, and triggering worldwide inflation. On this special episode, we dive deeper into understanding why modern wars are taking longer to have decisive outcomes. Do they have their seeds in the unfinished states? What are unfinished states and why do they persist? How geopolitical tensions are uncovering the fractures, rupturing the global maritime trade? Which key choke points are under pressure and dispute from the Strait of Hormuz to the Strait of Malacca? All these and more on We on Wide Angle this week.

0: There was a time when wars ended with clarity. For centuries, military power could compel an opponent to accept one's political will. Armies were defeated, territory was occupied, regimes either consolidated or fell. Battlefield success translated into political success. Victory was visible, measurable, and decisive. But that is now undergoing a profound transformation. From Ukraine to Gaza, the world is increasingly witnessing wars that are refusing to come to an end. Major global powers back opposing sides, which keeps the war going instead of forcing peace. Wars today continue to be fought with immense intensity. Militaries possess capabilities that earlier generations did not have. We have seen that artificial intelligence, precision-guided munitions, and hypersonic weapons have fundamentally altered the conduct of warfare. Yet, despite these extraordinary technological advances, decisive political outcomes of wars today have become increasingly rare. Peace talks are delayed, ceasefires are fragile, and wars that once might have ended conclusively now drag on forever with a cost to human life. This pattern of lingering wars brings us to question, are unfinished borders becoming the new normal? Listen in to what journalist, author, and former Minister of State for External Affairs, MJ Akbar, said about geopolitical tensions and the significance of maritime domains during a lecture recently organized by the Chandigarh Citizens Foundation in Chandigarh.
1: The rules of behavior, the rules of war that were established through the United Nations are all being torn apart in this second decade. There are no longer the rules. Everybody will just invade and start a war without reference. And nobody now, this abnormal has become the normal. It is as if the right, the sovereign right of nation states do not exist anymore.
0: Several factors have contributed to making modern wars go on endlessly. Nuclear deterrence has imposed caution upon major powers. While economic interdependence between countries has increased the costs of prolonged conflict. The result is a changing character of warfare, where outright victory is becoming increasingly vague. Let's take a look at some of the unfinished states we can see today. In late July 2026, the West Asia war entered a dangerous new phase after the United States launched a fresh wave of retaliatory airstrikes on Iran following missile attacks on U.S. military bases in Jordan. The conflict has been expanding across Iran, Iraq, Jordan, Lebanon, and the Gulf, and growing fears over the Strait of Hormuz. It may seem that the US and West Asia are currently embarking on yet another forever unfinished war. But the truth is that this is just the latest installment between the two nations that has been ongoing since the 1980s. Let's take a look at Iran's history of unfinished wars. Relations between Tehran and Washington began to deteriorate in 1979. On one hand, Iran's Shah, Mohammad Reza Pahlavi, promoted pro-Western modernization. On the other, the Iranian public and clergy strongly resented and resisted that foreign overreach. Revolutionary protests began rocking the country in late 1978 and forced the Shah to flee in January 1979. Exiled Islamic scholar Ayatollah Ruhollah Khomeini returned to rule the new Islamic Republic. The then US President Jimmy Carter allowed Pahlavi to come to New York for medical treatment. This angered Iranians and they retaliated. On the 4th of November 1979, Iranian students broke into the US Embassy in Tehran and took 52 Americans hostage for 444 days. This pivotal moment is also captured in Oscar-winning 2012 film Argo.
2: Washington cut off diplomatic ties and imposed sanctions on the country. Ayatollah Ruhollah Khomeini became the first supreme leader of the country, ending decades of monarchy and reshaping Iran's political order. The Shah died in exile in Egypt in 1980. In September 1980, Iraqi armed forces invaded western Iran along the country's joint border. Following Iraq's invasion of Iran under Saddam Hussein, who was eager to push back against Khomeini's ideology, the US sided with Iraq, deepening tensions between the two nations. The war lasted till 1988 and saw thousands die on both sides. According to the Central Intelligence Agency, or CIA, Iraq also used chemical weapons on Iran. After 8 years of conflict, both countries accepted a ceasefire deal brokered by the United Nations, which became effective in August 1988. Between 1987 and 88, America and Iran came to blows several times in the Gulf during Operation Earnest Will, in which the US Navy sought to protect tankers from Iranian attacks during the Iran-Iraq War. Amid tensions and even direct attacks on each other's military warships in the Gulf, a US naval ship reached Iranian waters and fired at the civilian Iran Air Flight IR-655 in 1988. All 290 people on board were killed. Though the US claimed that the attack was a mistake, Iranians saw it as intentional. In 1989, Ali Khamenei succeeded Khomeini as the supreme leader of Iran. Khamenei was in the position for nearly 37 years until he was assassinated on February 28, 2026, during a US-Israeli airstrike in Tehran. The joint military attacks under Trump and Netanyahu started following the breakdown of nuclear negotiations and over long-standing disputes over Iran's nuclear and missile programs.

In 2022, Russia's full-scale invasion of Ukraine sent shockwaves around the world, upending the assumptions that had helped to maintain peace in Europe since the end of World War II. The Russia-Ukraine war illustrates the phenomenon of unfinished business or borders. Despite the scale of the combat, the war has largely remained embedded within a broader gray zone framework shaped by nuclear signaling, cyber operations, sanctions, and drone warfare. Both Russia and Ukraine claim strategic dominance, but the reality on the ground is different. It has become a grinding war of attrition with no decisive military victory for either side, despite enormous expenditure of resources and manpower.

0: To understand the roots of this war, we must look back. The tension between Russia and Ukraine goes back centuries. But the modern conflict began in 2014, after Ukraine's pro-Russian president, Viktor Yanukovych, was ousted during the Euromaidan protests. Russia annexed Crimea, a move that was widely condemned by the international community. This set the stage for years of unrest in Ukraine. Ukraine's ambitions to align itself more with Western countries, including its publicly stated interest in joining NATO, fueled the difference further between Moscow and Kyiv. Since the onset of Russia's invasion of Ukraine in 2022, European nations have rallied to support Kyiv. The United States has reportedly spent aid worth billions of dollars since the invasion. All this aid has been crucial in sustaining Ukraine's defense efforts. However, despite these substantial contributions, Ukraine continues to face significant challenges on the battlefield.
1: The Ukraine war does not begin with the Russian invasion of Donetsk or of eastern Ukraine. It begins with Crimea. It begins with Crimea in 2014. And when the Russians took Crimea in 2014, the whole of the West was silent. And if you ask them why they were silent, there is no answer. Merkel, Obama, everybody accepted Russia's right to access to Crimea.
0: When the world watched Russian soldiers seize Crimea and stirred unrest in eastern Ukraine, Europe's response was muted, cautious, and hesitant. For Ukrainians, it felt like they were left to defend themselves alone. The Russia-Ukraine war has revealed Europe's inability to protect the Ukrainians and to deter Russia from invading Ukraine, as happened in the 2014 Russian annexation of Crimea. If tactics employed by Russia in its war on Ukraine shocked much of the world, it also came as no surprise to older residents of Chechnya, who had seen an equally brutal war, one that many believe bore the seeds of the current conflict in Ukraine.

0: Chechnya, a republic in southwestern Russia, is situated on the northern side of the Greater Caucasus Range. It is bordered by Russia on the north, the Dagestan Republic on the east and southeast, the country of Georgia on the southwest, and the Ingushetia Republic on the west. With the collapse of the USSR in 1991, Chechnya, like many of the other republics encompassed by the former Soviet Union, declared its independence. It was on December 11, 1994, that then-Russian President Boris Yeltsin launched an armed response to a bid by Chechnya to break away from the Russian Federation. Between December 1994 and August 1996, when the two sides signed the Kasavyurt Accords ending the First Chechen War, reportedly an estimated 8,000 Russian troops were killed or listed as missing in action. The conflict has also reportedly killed an estimated over 50,000 Chechen civilians and fighters. In 1999, Russia's Prime Minister Vladimir Putin sent troops into Chechnya. He aimed to win back the region, which had enjoyed de facto independence since the First Chechen War. Troops fought on the Chechnya-Dagestan border, and Chechen rebels invaded Dagestan to try to create an Islamic state. In 2000, Russian troops captured the capital, Grozny, and Putin declared direct rule from Moscow. In 2009, after two wars and a decade of strict security, Russia ended its counter-terrorist operations in Chechnya. This raises the question of whether Russian President Vladimir Putin is using the same Chechen playbook with the war in Ukraine today.
1: Kremlin is using a very similar playbook. Both are rooted in the imperial ambitions of Russia. Both relied on Blitzkrieg, as we call it in the

0: military terminology, a very lightning armor attack, that is an attack with the tanks to capture the capitals. That was the initial objective in both cases, Grozny in Chechnya and Kiev in Ukraine. But both failed on that. Once they failed in their objectives in both these wars, they actually changed the tactics to urban massacres. There were a lot of civilian, there have been a lot of civilian casualties and human rights violations, complaints remain. So the tactics then changed afterwards. And the last point I would like to make is that, that war took place at the turn of the century. And this war is about, 2.5 decades later. Those officers who took part in the war as commanding their regiments or, actually fighting the tactical operations are today in command positions in the Russian army. So, as far as Russian army is concerned, they're bound to use the same kind of a playbook.
1: If we look at the world's unfinished borders, China stands out as one of the most complex cases. The country's territorial disputes are rooted in a history that goes back well before its founding in 1949. At the height of the Qing Dynasty, which started expanding after 1636, China controlled a vast area across East and Central Asia. When that empire collapsed in the early 20th century in 1912, borders changed. But many of the territorial questions left behind were never fully settled, and that history still shapes China's territorial claims today. Nowhere is that more visible than Taiwan. China claims Taiwan as part of its territory, but Taiwan has its own democratically elected government and rejects Beijing's sovereignty claim. Beijing has never ruled out using force to take control of the island, and in 2026 the military pressure continues. Chinese aircraft and warships regularly operate around Taiwan, while Taipei has stepped up its own defense preparations. Taiwan's latest Hongkong war games have even simulated a Chinese attack, including disrupted communications and an amphibious assault. Taiwan, which has long lived with the threat of a Chinese invasion and holds air raid drills along with its war games every year, clearing people from the streets for 30 minutes. While China is building the capability to fight a war over Taiwan, Taiwan's government rejects Beijing's sovereignty claims, saying only the island's people can decide their future. It is interesting to note that the U.S. intelligence community's annual threat assessment in 2026 stated that Beijing does not have a fixed timeline for unification and is not currently planning an invasion of Taiwan in 2027. Then there is the South China Sea. China claims almost the entire waterway through its nine-dash line, but those claims overlap with the maritime claims of countries including the Philippines, Vietnam, Malaysia, and Brunei. And the tensions are not just on maps. Chinese and Philippine vessels have repeatedly confronted each other in disputed waters. As recently as July 2026, two countries exchanged strong diplomatic protests after a confrontation near the Second Thomas Shoal.

China's border with India has never been fully demarcated. Instead, the two countries are separated by the line of actual control, a de facto frontier that has created friction between two Asian giants over decades. Ever since the 2020 Galwan clash, India has strengthened its military presence and infrastructure along the LAC. Both countries continue to hold talks on border management and boundary delimitation. They constantly use diplomatic and military channels to reduce tensions.

0: tensions. In fact, both nations resumed trade via Nathu La on the 1st of August after remaining suspended for 6 years. The reopening marks a cautious but positive step in bilateral engagement between the two neighbors, even as both sides continue to maintain heightened vigilance along their disputed Himalayan frontier. What connects Taiwan, the South China Sea, and the Himalayas is the same pattern of the unfinished state. A border that was never fully agreed, managed through long periods of calm, and kept alive for the moment a larger power decides the time is right.
1: The fact that China's stated aim is to replace the US as number one superpower by, I think it's 2047 or somewhere there. So if that is their stated aim, they want to become the world's number one superpower, they will also have to act responsibly. Otherwise, no country will take them seriously. So to my mind, they will continue to keep Taiwan engaged. In any case, they claim that is part of China. They will continue to sort of keep engaging with all the six countries that are involved in the South China Sea. And India is their potential rival in all fields in Asia. So they will continue to keep India sort of engaged, I feel, to keep the pot simmering, so to say, rather than actually force an outcome in the near future.
0: These crises have also highlighted a broader issue. Global trade depends on a small number of narrow waterways, which are often called maritime choke points. And so conflicts like these must also be viewed through the maritime lens.
2: Oil is important without water. What will you do with that oil if you can't transport it? Right? And the land transport or the systems have not been found to be either adequate or a replacement for the tanker routes. So the energy flows of the world are controlled by water, and therefore water will be contested.
0: Let's look at the choke points that matter most for global trade and how vulnerable each one is to disruption. The Strait of Hormuz is one of the world's most important shipping routes and its most vital oil transit choke point. Bounded to the north by Iran and to the south by Oman and the United Arab Emirates, the corridor, which is only about 50 kilometers wide at its entrance and exit and about 33 kilometers wide at its narrowest point, connects the Gulf with the Arabian Sea. Iran has periodically threatened to close the Strait of Hormuz since the 1980s, but the disruption caused to shipping since late February this year, when the US and Israel first launched airstrikes across Iran, is the most serious escalation in decades.
3: This is Sepah Navy, Iran's Islamic Revolutionary Guard Corps Navy. All navigating through the Strait of Hormuz is forbidden.
0: It has caused the largest oil supply disruption in history and soaring global oil prices. The Suez Canal, which handles 10% of global seaborne trade, links the Red Sea with the Mediterranean, cutting at least 10 days off journey times between Asia and Europe. The bigger vulnerability of this choke point is the Bab el-Mandeb, the strait at the southern tip of the Red Sea. Attacks on commercial shipping by the Iran-backed Houthi group in Yemen, which it carried out in response to Israel's war against Hamas in Gaza, forced many operators to reroute around Africa. Connecting the Pacific and Atlantic Oceans, the Panama Canal handles around 2.5% of global seaborne trade, a modest share. Its vulnerability stems both from the climate and geopolitics. In early 2025, Trump threatened to take control of the canal. He cited concerns over the operation of some of its ports by Hutchinson, a Hong Kong-based company. At just 700 meters wide at its narrowest point, running through the center of Istanbul in Turkey, the Turkish Straits, the Bosphorus and Dardanelles are the only sea route between the Black Sea and the Mediterranean, carrying 3% of global seaborne trade. While this share may appear small, it includes around 20% of global wheat exports from Ukraine, Russia and Romania. Any escalation in the Black Sea area could disrupt this balance and shake global grain markets.

Connecting the Indian Ocean via the Andaman Sea to the Pacific Ocean via the South China Sea, this is the Strait of Malacca. It carries 24% of all global seaborne trade, including 45% of seaborne crude oil and 26% of cars. Malacca is the primary gateway through which China, Japan, and South Korea receive their energy imports. Any escalation in tensions between China and the US or India over maritime dominance in the region could severely disrupt passage through the strait. Throughout much of modern military history, wars, both on the land and at sea, were expected to deliver clear outcomes. But the wars of the 21st century are increasingly challenging that assumption. From Ukraine to Iran, military forces continue to demonstrate tactical and technological superiority. Yet what they are finding harder is achieving a defining strategic closure. Perhaps it is more accurate, then, to say that we are living in an era of unfinished wars.

Hello and welcome back to Beyond World is One. I'm Kanishka Sarkar, and over the next half an hour, I'll take you through all the global news action. Let's start with the top headlines of the hour. Powerful 7.7 magnitude earthquake off Indonesia's Flores Island kills at least 20 people and injures 6. Rescuers search collapsed buildings for survivors while landslides block roads in hard-hit areas.

Japan's defense minister visits the controversial Yasukuni Shrine on 81st anniversary of Japan's World War II surrender. Prime Minister Sanae Takaichi stays away amid concerns over tensions with China and South Korea.

Bitcoin rebounds as tech stocks on Wall Street faced weakness overnight. The OG token trades above $63,000. Ether trades just below $1,900.

Let's get you the latest from around the world. A powerful 7.7 magnitude earthquake has struck off the coast of Indonesia's Flores region, killing at least 20 people. The quake triggered a tsunami warning, which was later lifted as authorities assessed damage and possible aftershocks. According to the U.S. Geological Survey, the earthquake struck at a depth of 10 kilometers, located

0: the north coast of the island, about 68 kilometers north-northwest of the end in East Nusa Tenggara. The initial jolt was followed by strong aftershocks in the same area, including one with a magnitude of 6.1. According to the National Disaster Mitigation Agency, the quake was felt strongly for around 1 minute in regions such as Nagaiko and Bima. Panic was reported in Muammer on Flores Island after part of the building at the port collapsed following the 7.7 magnitude earthquake. Video showed sections of the building falling to the ground as people ran for cover. Larger sections of the structure were seen falling to the ground and into the water, while people could be heard screaming. According to authorities, at least 20 people were killed in the earthquake. Rescuers searched through debris and evacuated residents. Their footage from Indonesia Search and Rescue Agency showed teams cutting through the wreckage of a damaged building and recovering a body. Tsunami waves of less than 3 feet were also recorded in several areas of Indonesia before the tsunami warning was lifted about 3 hours after the quake.
1: We have found three victims in Maumere. One is dead and the two others are badly injured. We are still waiting for the report on victims from other areas.
0: Meanwhile, residents in Sikka on the island fled to higher ground after the powerful 7.7 magnitude earthquake triggered a tsunami warning. Footage from Talibura village showed that residents evacuating from the coastal area while seawater was seen receding along the shore.
2: There was an earthquake. The shaking was quite strong, so we all ran outside. Some people were still asleep and woke up startled, running out in confusion.
0: Meanwhile, damage has also been reported in other parts of the island following the earthquake. Video from East Manggarai shows that St. Joseph Kisol Church and a parish hall damaged after the earthquake. The footage shows part of the church structure collapsed as the earthquake sent residents fleeing to safety.

0: India is celebrating its 80th Independence Day today, with Prime Minister Narendra Modi leading the national celebrations at the Red Fort in Delhi. Prime Minister Modi addressed the nation from the ramparts of the Red Fort on the 80th Independence Day and paid tribute to freedom fighters. He also said that the national song, Vande Mataram, was rendered for the first time during Independence Day celebrations. Addressing the nation, the Prime Minister invoked the seven streams of strength and laid out seven mantras for the Developed India mission. Exuding confidence and faith, Prime Minister Modi said that India will become a developed nation by 2047, when the country will be celebrating 100 years of independence.
1: Sapta dhara ki saat shaktiyan, sapta shaktiyan, uddesh sirf ek sector mein pragati karne ka nahi hai. 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
1: Moving on, let's get you the latest on West Asia. UAE state-owned oil giant has said that another one of its vessels came under attack in the Strait of Hormuz on Saturday. The latest incident in the waterway is at the center of the US-Iran conflict. The Abu Dhabi National Oil Company confirmed that one of its vessels was attacked while transiting the strait on the evening of August 14th, but reported no injuries. In its statement, ADNOC stressed the importance of protecting seafarers and safeguarding freedom of navigation and maritime security. A day before, the UAE had accused Iran of attacking two other vessels linked to ADNOC as they passed through the strait. The attack comes as US President Donald Trump, he said that he would soon declare the Strait of Hormuz as a US territory. Addressing a rally in New York, Trump said that after US finishes defeating Iran, it would soon become a U.S. territory.
2: And after we finish defeating Iran, which is being very badly defeated, pretty soon I'll be declaring the Hormuz Strait a territory of the United States. Essentially, that's what it is. We have the blockade. No ships get through unless we want them to.
1: Simultaneously, Trump urged Americans to accept slightly higher gasoline prices as the cost of preventing Iran from obtaining a nuclear weapon.
2: So, for you to pay a tiny little bit more for your gasoline, just remember, you're doing it so that a very evil country cannot have a country. Really, it's the number one state sponsor of terror in the world. We don't want to have them have a nuclear weapon. So remember that when you have to pay a little bit more, you're at $4. It's OK. I mean, it's I'm not I'll never apologize.
1: Trump also dismissed concerns over the living conditions and mental health of sailors aboard the U.S. aircraft carrier USS Abraham Lincoln. He also rejected reports that the sailors' family members were worried about the situation aboard the vessel. Trump further said that the warship deployed against Iran would soon rotate out.
3: Family members of U.S. service members are concerned about the conditions on board the
2: U.S. Well, no, that ship is moving. No, they're not. That ship is moving right now, or very shortly, and it's being replaced with another very similar ship. No. Not nearly long enough. Thank you, everybody.
1: In a separate interview to Fox News, Trump asserted that he will hit Iran economically. His remarks came after U.S. Treasury Secretary Scott Bessent said that U.S. was going to apply measures that have never been seen on Tehran as soon as next week. Amidst this, the Houthi strike on the port of the city of Mocha, killed 8 people, including 2 security personnel, while the Iran-backed rebels said they had also attacked a Saudi oil installation. A Yemeni official said that Houthis fired 5 missiles at ships, commercial ships, unloading at the port, setting both of them on fire. Meanwhile, Iranian

Foreign Minister Abbas Araghchi has said that no decision has yet been made to resume negotiations with the US. Araghchi confirmed that mediator Qatar and Pakistan are in contact with Iran and exchanging messages, but added that this does not amount to negotiations. Furthermore, Iran's Deputy Foreign Minister Kazem Gharibabadi retorted against US and termed Trump's address an election speech. He added that Tehran won't be intimidated by threats or a show of force by Washington. Gharibabadi said that the strait would be opened and closed only under Iran's command. Shifting focus to the oil space. Now, oil has leaked from the grounded tanker Caroline Bazenki off Oman's Haliniyat Islands. The tanker carrying nearly 1 million barrels of Russian crude has created a massive oil slick in a protected marine area. Our next report tells you more.

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It is also about how intelligently brands balance customer acquisition, inventory, margins, and long-term brand value. Well, with that, it's a wrap on this bulletin. I'm Kanishka Sarkar. Thank you for watching. Time now for a very quick break. More news and updates will follow on the other side.

0: side.
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2: 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A 360-degree analysis. 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World is One.
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1: 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You are watching Gravitas with me, Molly Gambhir. Get the facts, not the bombast. On the 26th of March, dynamic pricing, Baloch separatists. Gravitas cuts out the clutter. Gravitas keeps calm when others scream. 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Gravitas. Seeing is believing.
4: The Israeli drone is above our heads all the time in Lebanon. More than 200,000 civilian homes have been destroyed. This looks like it used to be a toy for a little girl. Can't but wonder, while I'm walking between all of this rubble, how many lives were destroyed? How many kids were traumatized? How many women lost their families? If this isn't a war crime, then what is?
5: From the southern suburb of Beirut, I'm Reddy Francis for VEON World is One.

Africa. Great to see you again. You are watching We On Wild is One. This week on the show, the World Health Body vaccine experts have recommended a full-scale human trial of the only existing approved Ebola vaccine to see if it offers cross-protection against a deadly strain spreading in the Democratic Republic of Congo. The World Health Organization also admitted health authorities are still playing catch-up. I'm Eric Njoka, and this is World of Africa.

The World Health Organization says the death toll from the Ebola epidemic is continuing to rise, as well as the infections. Two potential Bundibugyo vaccines are in the early stages of clinical trials on humans, while a third is being worked on to bring it to that stage. Around 87% of cases in the DRC outbreak are in the northeastern Ituri province, with 11% in neighboring North Kivu. Here is our cover report.

0: The latest Ebola outbreak in the Democratic Republic of Congo began at least 3 months before it was officially declared, meaning the health authorities are still playing catch-up. And that's a warning from the World Health Organization. More than 1,900 people have died from the virus since that declaration on May 15th, making this the second worst Ebola outbreak ever. Infection rates are still high, adding to the concern that the authorities are struggling to get to grips with the spread of the disease. The epicenter of this outbreak of the Bundibuyo species of Ebola is in the east of Congo, where insecurity has hampered control efforts. There is also no approved vaccine or any recognized therapeutic drugs, making treating Bundibuyo harder.
1: Very important. We don't have a licensed vaccine, neither therapeutics. So if we expect this Ebola to be the same way we did in Bulape, no. And other factors which you know. Insecurity, places where we cannot reach. We are only seeing 30%. Where are the 70%? People dying at home. This is why this Ebola is different.
0: Traditional burial practices where mourners touch the deceased's body and a suspicion of health authorities in some communities have also made things difficult. But there are now several dedicated treatment centers in the east of the Democratic Republic of Congo, and people are getting diagnosed much more quickly. So far, there have been 4,294 confirmed cases and 1,960 deaths. The largest recorded outbreak was in West Africa between 2014 and 2016, when 11,325 people died. Congolese authorities are carrying out Ebola and cholera screening for all 255 passengers aboard a boat intercepted on the Congo River. The Yingfei 2, operated by a Chinese company, was halted near Bende Bende port, some 65 kilometers upstream from the capital, Kinshasa. But there's a little ray of hope on the horizon.
2: So having people who recover tells us two things. 5 people are likely also to recover, and we can do more. We can do more. We can scale up optimized intensive care.
0: Next door in Uganda, a country that also reported infections in May, the picture is entirely different. The country's health minister described a moment of joy as the last Ebola patient was released from hospital 2 weeks ago. Uganda only ever recorded 20 cases and 2 deaths from the virus.
3: If you have systems where you can do early diagnosis and patients come into your care early enough, then they can be treated and they are cured of Ebola disease. The 2 cases that died, the issue was they presented late, when they had developed severe complications like bleeding and so forth. So meaning our systems should have capacity to do early detection, early diagnosis, and then early treatment.
0: The Gavi Global Vaccine Alliance maintains a stockpile of 500,000 Ervebo doses. It says doses from the stockpile were to be made available for the trials, with some already in the DRC. Africa Bureau, Lyon, World is One. Zambia is in one of its most unpredictable elections in years. More than 8 million registered voters will choose a president and a new parliament. Hichilema Hakainde wants 5 more years after his 2021 landslide win over Edgar Lungu on a platform of change. Yet, what many expected to be a relatively straightforward contest this time has been reshaped by Lungu's death. The late surge of opposition challenger Brian Mudulibe, persistent cost of living pressures, and questions about electoral credibility.

0: Zambia is gearing up for an election in which President Hakainde Hichilema is seeking a second term and is widely seen as the favorite to win, but may face a strong challenge from the opposition leader Brian Mundubile. The vote is shaping up as a referendum on his economic record after he took office in 2021, inheriting a country reeling from a sovereign debt default. Africa's second largest copper producer has enjoyed an economic rebound supported by high copper prices after restructuring its debt. Annual inflation slowed to 6.5% in June 2026, its lowest level in more than 8 years, underscoring the recovery. The president is highlighting social programs and economic gains as he campaigns across the country, but he says there is more needed to be done. Although Hichilema benefits from incumbency and improving economic data, analysts say voter concerns over living costs and the strength of the opposition coalition could determine whether he secures victory in the first round.
1: We have done many things, yes, but there's a lot of more work to be done. Are we together?
2: Yes.
1: Life is still challenging for a lot of our people. A lot of our families still need a support that is beyond what we are delivering today.
0: The election comes as Zambia seeks to build on an economic recovery, while many voters continue to feel the effects of high living costs and power shortages that have dominated public debate in recent years. At a recent National Reconciliation Party for Unity and Prosperity, or the NRPUP, rally in Lusaka, supporters sang and danced as they gathered behind opposition leader Brian Mundubile. Many carried placards highlighting electricity shortages and economic hardship, underscoring concerns the opposition hopes will translate into votes on election day. Supporters complained about rising fuel and food costs and the impact power cuts have had on households, students and businesses. The opposition has sought to channel that frustration into support at the ballot box.
3: The economy is worse. I remember there was a time I was writing exams. Then I discovered that all my phones, my laptop and my power bank are off and tomorrow I have exams. Oh God, I suffered. And these are challenges. Electricity may seem to be stable right now, but we know for sure that if we bring back HH, for sure things will go back to where they were.
4: When you look on paper, of course, the economy seems to be doing well. But we are not yet feeling the impact. But I can say change takes time. Yeah, and I believe it should start from the paper and before it comes and affects every one of us.
0: Political analysts say economic pressures are likely to weigh heavily on the voters' decisions, particularly in urban areas where living costs remain a major concern. Governance issues have featured in the campaign, although analysts say

0: Pocketbook concerns are likely to be foremost in many voters' minds.
1: But overall, among the majority of our population, particularly in urban areas, the cost of living is a major factor. Among the elite, the issue of governance is also a factor.
0: Polls and analysts broadly expect Hichilema to win the re-election, but opposition parties continue to bet that voter dissatisfaction over living costs can energize support for change. Africa Bureau, Fion, World is One.
2: Let's head to East Africa. A charity in Kenya is helping children that rely on a wheelchair get access to one using a novel idea. Bethany Kids pays farmers for locally sourced bamboo, which is used to create prototype wheelchairs at workshops by technicians also funded by the charity.
3: In Kenya, this wheelchair for children could be the design of the future. According to youngsters who've tried these alternative bamboo wheelchairs, they are lighter, more robust, and easier to use. This workshop in Kijabi is making the wheelchairs for Bethany Kids, a charity that aims to help disabled youngsters find independence, enabling them to get to school where they can study and make friends. Traditional wheelchairs are usually imported and too expensive for many Kenyan families to buy. According to the Bethany Kids website, the organization has matched 3,096 children with wheelchairs since 2017.
4: In our country, we don't have pediatric wheelchairs. These are wheelchairs for children. Most of the wheelchairs that are out there are meant for adults. So there's a big gap for children's wheelchairs. So that's why we really wanted to bridge that gap, to make sure that also the young children who are in need of wheelchairs get access to these products.
3: Technicians are cutting, treating, and assembling locally sourced bamboo into wheelchair frames aimed at producing an affordable product. The bamboo is treated to protect it from termites before being cut and measured, while many of the remaining components are also sourced from local manufacturers. The organization estimates the bamboo wheelchairs could cost less than $77 to make. 8-year-old Annabelle Ndanu has brittle bone disease and for now is using this traditional wheelchair. Her mother, Caroline Nduku, says a wheelchair would have been far too expensive for her to afford.
5: To tell you the truth, the money I needed to buy a wheelchair for my child, I couldn't have managed because I needed almost $386. So by luck, well-wishers gave my child a wheelchair. And if they didn't help me, my child wouldn't have any wheelchair to use.
3: The prototype wheelchairs at this workshop are designed to be lighter than conventional metal models, making them easier for users to propel and for caregivers to lift into vehicles. According to Kenya's National Council for Persons with Disabilities, about 500,000 individuals need wheelchairs, highlighting the scale of the unmet demand.
6: Bamboo is very strong. It's strong and very light. And so compared to other wheelchairs that we have in the country, weight has been the biggest issue, especially for transport purposes. And the parents and the users want to cut on weight, and so when you compare the weight of bamboo and the other wheelchairs, this is much lighter.
3: For now, however, the bamboo wheelchair remains at the prototype stage as developers continue testing its design and durability before wider rollout. Africa Bureau, V On, World is One.
2: And we are still in East Africa. Africa's lions are under pressure from shrinking habitat, growing settlements, and conflict with people living close to wildlife areas. The warning comes as conservationists marked Wild Lion Day, with experts in Kenya pointing to retaliatory killings and poisoning as major threats to the continent's top predator.
7: Brushing through the grass at Old Pejeta Conservancy and tearing into flesh as they feed, these lions represent both Kenya's wildlife wealth and one of its hardest conservation tests. They're a big draw for tourists and photographers, and a top predator with an important role in the ecosystem. But across Africa, lion populations have fallen sharply by 43% in 2 decades, according to the Africa Wildlife Foundation. In Kenya, the population is now on the decline.
8: Kenya's lion populations, which number about 2,500 to 2,600, face the major threat facing their conservation and their future well-being is habitat loss and fragmentation. Human-wildlife conflict is major. Some lions are also killed, are poached, but that's not so big here in Kenya. So the major threat is loss of habitat and therefore loss of prey, but also conflict with people is major.
7: The same pressures are being felt beyond Kenya. Conservationists estimate Africa's lion population at around 20,000 to 23,000, with expanding settlements, livestock grazing, and the loss of prey, reshaping landscapes where lions once had more room to move. The pressure is especially sharp around the edges of protected areas. Research in the Maasai Mara has found that lions avoid areas used by livestock, even after the animals have moved away. That doesn't just reduce the space available to them. It can also push lions closer to homes and herds, where a predator's search for prey can become a direct loss for families.
9: Probably as with the increase in the population of people, the increase in livestock in those areas has led drastically to lions and other predators starting to prey on livestock. And one of the ways to have that finish is to put down a poison called furadan, which originally was part of a pesticide.
7: Earlier this year, 6 lions and dozens of vultures were poisoned in Kenya's Amboseli area, a place known internationally for its wildlife. The incident showed how conflict over livestock can quickly become a wider conservation crisis. Poisoning is more likely when people feel wildlife brings cost without enough benefit, whether through lost animals, damaged livelihoods, or slow responses after attacks.
8: Poisoning happens when people get aggrieved, when they see nothing is being done, when they see wildlife is very costly. How can we turn wildlife into an asset? We have already covered some of that through conservation enterprise, through providing employment, and through reducing the cost of living with wildlife. That's how people can start to see this is an asset, this is not always a loss to me. And poisoning, unfortunately, will kill animals that were not targeted. It might even kill people.
7: Conservationists say protecting lions can't mean ignoring the people who live alongside them. Kenya's 160 conservancies hope to ensure conservation can protect wildlife while also supporting local livelihoods. Africa Bureau V On. World is one.
2: Kano State in Nigeria married off 1,500 couples in a single ceremony on Friday as part of a government initiative to help low-income residents cover marriage costs and support family stability. According to state officials, the nuptials were funded by the state's social welfare program and brought together couples from all 44 local government areas.

0: Celebrations have turned the northern Nigerian city of Kano into a riot of color and excitement over the last week as 1,500 couples married at a mass wedding. For days, the city's streets have been buzzing with bridal parties and their families preparing outfits and attending other organized events. Brides in red hijabs with grooms in matching, red hats and white robes went to the palace of the Emir, the city's traditional Muslim leader, for the main ceremony where they officially became husband and wife. The nuptials culminated on the weekend with a wedding breakfast hosted by Governor Abba Kabir Yusuf, who offered his blessing to the newlyweds. The Kano state government sponsored this initiative, spending 1.5 billion naira, or roughly $1 million, to support those tying the knot, providing the bride's dowry and furniture for the couple's first home. The scheme targets low-income individuals who cannot afford the significant financial costs associated with marriage.
1: I chose to be part of the marriage to make things easy for the bride and her family and for my family also. The whole idea for the marriage is to help our families and we husbands who are not financially stable to marry. That's why the government is helping us get married.
0: The state government has spent approximately 1 million naira on each participating couple. According to the HISPA, the support package, a couple receives includes essential household items, beds, mattresses, bed sheets, pillows, furniture and food supplies needed to establish a new home. Each bride receives a dowry of 100,000 naira, while a further 100,000 is provided as startup capital to encourage small-scale entrepreneurship and help the couple achieve financial self-reliance after marriage. All intending couples must undergo comprehensive medical examinations, including tests for HIV, hepatitis, pregnancy, and genotype compatibility, before being cleared for the program.
2: I wouldn't want to say this, but I'll say it anyway. It's not poverty that made me to be part of this mass wedding, but the life that I found myself in. This life has turned into something else, beyond human imagination. That's why when I heard about the mass wedding, I happily enrolled.
0: It will take several more days for the excitement to die down in Kano as the newlyweds busy themselves with setting up home together.
2: Honestly speaking, if it wasn't for the mass wedding, I wouldn't have gotten married even in the next 5 years due to the hardship of life. But since relief came from the government, I accepted it in good faith. God bless the governor.
0: The annual event was initiated in 2012 by the then governor when 100 couples, primarily widows and divorcees, wed at the palace. The mass weddings have continued under subsequent governors with numbers expanding each year as demand has grown and included those in polygamous Muslim marriages. Such is the popularity of the scheme that 5,000 couples applied this year. Africa Bureau, VEON, World is One.
3: 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We'd love to highlight them to the world. This is We On, World is One. I'm Eric Njoka. Goodbye.
4: The Israeli drone is above our heads all the time in Lebanon. More than 200,000 civilian homes have been destroyed. This looks like it used to be a toy for a little girl. Can't but wonder, while I'm walking between all of this rubble, how many lives were destroyed? How many kids were traumatized? How many women?

0: lost their families. If this isn't a war crime, then what is? From the southern suburb of Beirut, I'm Radhi Francis for We On World Is One.
1: On Inside South Asia this week, 5 years of Taliban rule in the war-ravaged nation. Where is Afghanistan standing today in the world? Sri Lanka continues to grapple with prison riots. Why is Colombo not able to tackle the security crisis? And from Bangladesh, surfing champions gearing up for Asian Games to India's hockey hopefuls. Can India end its five-decade World Cup medal drought? We get you the stories of grit and determination and much more on Inside South Asia.
2: Get the latest updates, breaking news, credible, clear, continuous, experts across aisles, diverse voices, one platform. 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We bring you all of this and more on World Business Watch.
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2: 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World is One.

Thanks for staying with us. You're watching Beyond World as one. I'm Adhya Chinecha. Let's start with the show by looking at the headlines we're tracking for you at this hour. Powerful 7.7 magnitude earthquake off Indonesia's Flores Island kills at least 20 people and injures 6. Rescuers search collapsed buildings for survivors, while landslides block roads in hard-hit areas.

Red Fort witnesses historic rendition of Vande Mataram for the first time on India's 80th Independence Day celebrations. PM Modi highlights the national song's 150-year legacy and enduring role in inspiring patriotism. In garib aur mil ka

PM Modi warns of Dimagi Naxals embedded in power corridors, saying they must be identified and isolated. Contrast declining armed Naxalism with ideological threats, citing thousands of security personnel killed fighting insurgency. Lebanese state media says an Israeli airstrike on a home near Ansar in southern Lebanon killed 7 people and wounded 3. It was the deadliest incident since June agreements brought a lull in fighting. Iranian Deputy Foreign Minister Kazim Gharib-Abadi rejects Donald Trump's threat to declare the Strait of Hormuz U.S. territory, saying the strategic waterway cannot be seized by tweets or military force and remains Iranian.

The Taliban government marks 5 years of rule in Afghanistan, celebrating freedom and security while critics condemn growing restrictions. Flag-decorated vehicles filled Kabul as authorities staged sports events, excluding women and girls from attending. South Korean President Lee Jae-myung proposes talks with North Korea to formally end the Korean War and curb nuclear tensions. His offer comes as Pyongyang strengthens ties with Russia and opposes upcoming U.S.-South Korea drills.

U.S. retail sales unexpectedly fell 0.6% in the month of July, marking the first decline in 9 months. The drop points to a slowdown in consumer spending as the boost from tax refunds faded and Amazon shifted Prime Day to the month of June.

0: India is celebrating its 80th Independence Day today, with Prime Minister Narendra Modi leading the national celebrations at the Red Fort in Delhi. Prime Minister Narendra Modi addressed the nation from the ramparts of Red Fort on 80th Independence Day and paid tributes to freedom fighters. He also said that the national song Vande Mataram was rendered for the first time during Independence Day celebrations. Addressing the nation, PM Modi invoked the seven streams of strength and laid out seven mantras for the developed India mission. Exuding faith, PM Modi said India will become a developed nation by 2047, when the country will be celebrating 100 years of independence.
1: Sapta dhara ki saat shaktiyan, sapta shaktiyan, udesh sirf एक सेक्टर में प्रगति करने का नहीं है, एक होलिस्टिक अप्रोच के साथ हमें राष्ट्र को जो लक्ष्य लेकर के हम चल रहे हैं, जो एम्बिशन लेकर के चल रहे हैं, उस स्केल को हमें पार करने की दिशा में काम करना है।
0: PM Modi spent a significant amount of time to highlight India's economic growth. PM Modi said that India once counted among the fragile five. However, within just 12 years, India has emerged as the world's fastest growing major economy. Listen in.
1: इन्हीं देशवासियों का प्रयास का परिणाम है कि हम

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1: But moving on to some other stories now, 5 years ago on the 15th of August 2021, following a lightning offensive, Taliban seized control of Kabul, the Afghan capital, a culmination of their 20-year insurgency against the Western-backed government and the US and allied forces that propped it up. But our next report looks back at 5 years of Taliban rule in the war-ravaged nation.

Half a decade ago, the Taliban regained power in Afghanistan in August 2021 after the sudden and chaotic withdrawal of US-led forces. Noteworthy is the fact that the stated goal of the Taliban government, which still lacks formal recognition, is building an Islamic society based on Sharia law, following two decades of comparatively liberal Western-backed rule. Despite the promise of a softer version of the harsh rule that characterized their first stint in power, women's lives in Afghanistan have been adversely affected by the Taliban's return to power.

0: On the 11th of August, the United Nations Cultural, Education and Scientific Agency, UNESCO, said that about 2.4 million girls in Afghanistan have been stopped from continuing their education. Beyond the primary school level, since the Taliban's return to power and renewed its call to lift restrictions on female education.
1: Since day one, we have been speaking about a generational gap through this educational banning. According to the estimate we have today, 2.4 million girls have now been excluded and banned from accessing secondary education since 2021.
0: UNESCO further warned that if the downward trend continued, nearly 4 million girls would be excluded from education above the primary level by 2030. The Taliban has banned women from most public sector jobs, rendering tens of thousands of Afghan women jobless since its return, overturning two decades of progress. Barring specialized sectors such as healthcare and education, and small women-only cooperatives, women are effectively barred from employment in Afghanistan. The Taliban says that they respect women's rights in accordance with their interpretation of Islamic law and Afghan culture. The report card isn't exactly glowing when it comes to children's nutrition. On the 4th of August, the UN World Food Programme, it warned that child malnutrition in Afghanistan has reached critical levels. And aid shortages are forcing health workers to turn away millions of children and mothers, approximately 6 in 7 of those in need.
2: We must act now to stem the rise in child deaths which this crisis is provoking. It is already too late for too many. But not for the hundreds of the thousands of acutely malnourished women and children who urgently need and deserve our help.
0: It didn't help that since January 2025, the US, traditionally the largest donor, as well as a slew of European countries, have cut funding.

One of the poorest countries in the world, Afghanistan also ranks among the most vulnerable to the impact of climate change. It is to be noted that since the Taliban seized power in August 2021, the war-ravaged nation has been left out of United Nations climate negotiations. Experts are of the opinion that the fallout from climate change would deepen Afghanistan's humanitarian crisis.

0: Another significant group that has bore the brunt of Taliban's rule are the singers, musicians, artists and photographers. Many of whom have fled since the Taliban's return, while those who couldn't escape have gone into hiding or are keeping a very low profile. Though the Taliban authorities over the last 5 years have built working relationships with a slate of countries, unless and until it puts its own house in order, especially regarding women's rights, the struggle for international recognition will continue to be an uphill task.
1: And now it's time for some news and numbers. As India completes 80 years of independence, one asset has been a constant in the country's financial journey: gold. So what would happen if you had invested just 1,000 rupees in gold back in 1947? Well, the answer may surprise you. Here's a look at gold's extraordinary journey over nearly eight decades.

The world of boxing is mourning the loss of Puerto Rican Pritchard Colon. Colon passed away at the age of 33, 11 years after suffering life-changing brain injuries during his 2015 fight against American boxer Terrell Williams. Now, Colon had been in a vegetative state until he passed away. Pritchard Colon's father, Richard Colon, announced the death of his son in an emotional message he posted on his social media, which I quote here, "Good morning, my people. I regret to inform you of the passing of my son Pritchard from this earthly world. Now he is in a better world. Thank you for so many years of love and prayers. As much as you can, please keep us in your prayers." Now, Pritchard Colon fell into a 221-day coma after his October 2015 fight against Terrell Williams, during which he suffered multiple blows to the back of his head. The bout continued for 9 rounds, despite Colon repeatedly complaining to the referee about illegal punches and telling ringside doctor that he felt dizzy. Colon later collapsed after being disqualified when his corner removed his gloves too early. The Puerto Rican boxer underwent brain surgery but never fully recovered from his injuries. The World Boxing Organization also honored the boxer. The WBO family mourns the passing of Pritchard Colon, whose courage, strength and fighting spirit transcended the ring. His greatest fight became a testament to resilience and the unwavering love of his family. In China's Shaanxi province, an extraordinary wooden Buddha has survived for more than 840 years. Carved from a single piece of wood, the reclining statue remains remarkably intact, showing no signs of worm infestation or cracking. We'll take a look.

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1: 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Because we believe in decoding the real picture for you. 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
3: On Inside South Asia this week, 5 years of Taliban rule in the war-ravaged nation. Where is Afghanistan standing today in the world? Sri Lanka continues to grapple with prison riots. Why is Colombo not able to tackle the security crisis? And from Bangladesh, surfing champions gearing up for Asian Games to India's hockey hopefuls. Can India end its five-decade World Cup medal drought? We get you the story.

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1: The Israeli drone is above our heads all the time in Lebanon. More than 200,000 civilian homes have been destroyed. This looks like it used to be a toy for a little girl. Can't but wonder, while I'm walking between all of this rubble, how many lives were destroyed, how many kids were traumatized, how many women lost their families. If this isn't a war crime, then what is? From the southern suburb of Beirut, I'm Radhi Francis for We On World Is One.
2: 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We bring you all of this and more on World Business Watch.
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2: 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So you get a much wider and deeper understanding of stories from around the world. A 360-degree analysis. An award-winning documentary series, week after week, creating the maximum impact. 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

Happy Independence Day weekend, people. This is such a great feeling, eh? Getting out of town, getting out of work, hitting the open road. Now, I grew up in small military cantonments and most of them had like just one road heading out of town. And that road led to, you know, the city or the next city. But it was rife with possibility. And for a 15-year-old, that was, getting out on that road was my first real brush with freedom. And like so many young Indians, in the early 2000s, the Royal Enfield 350 was my vehicle out on that road.

This is a story about inheritance. The kind that seeps into your bones when you grow up in a country where a particular motorcycle is everywhere. Where getting that motorcycle for yourself is a rite of passage into manhood. This is my 1986 cast iron 350. She's a manifestation of all the classic notions of good taste and beauty. Her lines, pardon the gender, run seamlessly.

0: seamlessly without a hard corner anywhere. 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A couple of nasty gashes from when someone backed into her, but apart from those, she's in great shape. She's taken me to Ladakh, to Sikkim, through terrain she had no business going to. But that's all in the past. I don't get to ride her much anymore. She's not road legal. But in another 10 years, she will be a bona fide vintage. But this story is not about her.
1: You know, so many years back, well before this current crop of Enfields came around, Enfield had come out with this advertisement, quite memorable. It said, "We've been different by staying the same." Still remember that. A few years back, I was in Bangkok. I was at the Hunter 350 launch. And I was chatting with Siddharth Lal, you know, the main guy at Aicha who's responsible for Enfield as we know it today. And I was telling him about my motorcycle and how everything I know about motorcycles comes from there and how it's so unique and how they don't make them like that anymore. And he looked at me and said, "Ah, you're one of those guys." And I wondered what he meant. And I realized what he meant was I was one of those guys who was resisting the change that had come to Enfield. And I suppose he gets a lot of that. But he was right. I am prejudiced. And when I think classic, I think that motorcycle. Now, the Hunter 350 was a different motorcycle, so it was no problem. But I have assiduously avoided riding anything that is a modern retro classic. And, well, until now. This one certainly looks the part, doesn't it? So, have they stayed different by staying the same, or haven't they? We'll find out. Let's go. Let's see what you got, babe.

0: Let's start with what hits you first. The way this motorcycle looks, and it is absolutely stunning. The flowing lines from the big round headlamp all the way back to the curved rear fender, it all comes together beautifully. And unlike some retro bikes that end up looking like they're playing dress-up, this one does feel genuinely authentic. Under that retro skin sits RE's proven 648cc parallel twin, the same engine that powers the Interceptor, the Continental GT, the Super Meteor, the Shotgun and the Bear. Puts out 47 horsepower at 7,250 RPM and 52 Newton meters of torque. Now, those aren't exceptionally big numbers on paper, but the way this engine delivers its power is the real story. The torque comes in low and stays consistent through the mid-range, which means overtaking in the city or settling into a highway cruise at 80 to 100 kilometers per hour feels quite comfortable. From the rider's seat, the exhaust note through those dual P-shooter pipes is pleasant, but certainly not overwhelming. But from the outside, it sounds absolutely gorgeous.
1: You know, all of us take our freedom for granted, and I think it was only in 2020 when the coronavirus lockdowns happened that all of us realized just how precious and fragile our freedom is. I got myself a Mahindra Thar and I went to climb a rock, something I was mortified of. See how that turned out.

boy, the thought is fun, eh? The thought is fun. Well, you know, this car wasn't on my short list, but that was before the lockdown. And this whole question of which car to buy, and it became bigger than itself. It became an analogy for life's question. So, and I was like, Miraj, what do you want to do with your life? What are your priorities? How do you want to spend your time? And the answers I came up with were, I want to push my boundaries, I want to push the frontiers, I want to challenge myself mentally and physically. And I was like, I want a car that will take me wherever I want to go. And by that yardstick, the Thar ticks all the boxes. And it's fun.

0: On Independence Day, we remember our freedom fighters who fought for and gave their lives for the freedom struggle. But I think it's really important to remember nameless soldiers who were taken by the British to fight their wars for them around the world. I was in Jodhpur and I met Rajat Singh there. He told me this extraordinary story about his grandfather who had fought for the British, won a medal, that medal was lost, and how Rajat got it back. I met Rajat because he had an Ambassador Avigo, a car that I had acquired when I grew up. I think I got it because it reminded me of my childhood. It wasn't a great car, but I loved it anyway. And there are just so many stories I would not have been able to tell, so many people I would not have met had I not owned that car.
1: Rajat narrated an incredible story about how he tracked down his great-grandfather's medal awarded for combat in the First World War all the way to a collector in Canada and then subsequently to an ex-officer of the British Army in London.

0: We're staying in Rajat's old ancestral house, a pretty century-old haveli that he's converted into a homestay. Right across is a garage where he parks and works on his cars. The ride in the Mercedes was great, but what I really want to have a look at is his Ambassador Avigo, a car that I happen to own and love.
1: Hi.
2: What's happening? Wow.
1: Just shaking a bit.
2: Oh, your mug is nice, but this, what a cracker of an Avigo. Yeah, beautiful.
0: This car is how Rajat and I got acquainted in the first place. As owners of a car that's gone out of production, we met on online forums where people hunt for hard-to-find spare parts. The first time I saw pictures of Rajat's Avigo, I was blown away by what he's done with it. Launched in the 2000s, the Avigo was a last-ditch attempt to leverage the Ambassador's retro appeal. And it's such a shame that this car wasn't produced to acceptable standards of quality and finish, because the story for Hindustan Motors might have turned out very differently had that been the case.
1: So Miraj, this is my grandfather's. This was in Salarno, Captain Thakur Dungar Singh, Indian State Forces.
2: I mean, they were called the Indian State Forces.
1: Yeah, because it was the Maharaja's unit.
2: This is beautiful. Yeah?
1: This is the Lost Star, 1914-15 cross, First World War. This one was given for action in France.
2: Right.
1: Those who were in action were given this, who actually fought. They were not just sitting stationed there.
0: Almost 150,000 Indian soldiers died overseas in World Wars 1 and 2. Wars that these men were unwittingly embroiled in simply because India was colonized by the British. Their crucial contribution to the Allied war effort is only beginning to get the acknowledgement it deserves.
3: Finally, an open stretch of road, that's the beauty of it. You get into your car, you drive out, and eventually you will leave the city behind. I often find myself thinking about that narrow road that led out of the little town I grew up in. The one that could take a 15-year-old anywhere he wanted or anywhere his imagination would go to. You know, things have changed since then. The roads are wider, they are better. The machines have changed. In fact, all the machines I love are in the Heritage Transport Museum. But this feeling of getting behind the wheel, driving out on an open road, knowing there's an entire country out there waiting for you, is indescribable. It felt like freedom back then, and it feels like freedom now. Happy Independence Day, people.
0: Let's start with a car that perhaps never really left the Indian imagination. The Tata Sierra. When the original Sierra arrived in 1991, India was a very nascent automobile market. And the Sierra made one heck of a stir. The three-door body, large rear windows, and an unmistakable silhouette made it one of the most recognizable cars of its time. So when Tata launched the Sierra back in November 2025, it was not just another new SUV trying to fit the Indian market, it was the rebirth of an icon. The new Sierra stands tall, meeting the new Indian expectations with the latest technology, connectivity, and premium interiors. Recently, in 2026, Tata took the story one step further. It made the Sierra electric. Auto hacks across the industry have hailed the Sierra EV as perhaps the finest car that Tata has ever made. Then there's a car that came from much further away. Honda City. Yes, the city is Japanese, but ask an Indian buyer about it and Japan is probably not the first thing that comes to mind. That's how India has made the city its own. The first generation city arrived in India in 1998 and over the years became much more than just another sedan. The 1.5 VTEC with its 100 bhp engine continues to be a favorite amongst auto enthusiasts. Now, SUVs may have changed the Indian buyer's preferences, but the city is Honda's longest-running nameplates in the country, fighting for its survival and refusing to disappear. The latest facelift, launched in May 2026, is newer, more modern, and more technologically equipped. But the reason people still recognize the name is because it remains a comfortable family car with a punch of performance. This was a car that changed the way India looked at compact SUVs. the Renault Duster, a French car that somehow understood India and its terrain remarkably well. When the first Duster arrived in 2012, it won plaudits for its otherworldly suspension. The compact SUV segment, as we know it today, was still taking shape. The Duster disappeared after a few years due to stricter regulations, until being relaunched again on the 26th of January 2026. The new Duster has been completely reimagined for today's India. It retains the familiar rugged character, but gets a much more modern cabin, digital interfaces, Google built-in, advanced driver assistance features, a turbo petrol engine, and even a dual-clutch gearbox. And finally, there is the Mahindra Scorpio. Now, the Tata Sierra evokes nostalgia and the Honda City represents memories. The Mahindra Scorpio represents attitude. When it was launched in 2002, it changed the image of the Indian SUV. It was not just a utilitarian machine anymore, and it showed the world that an Indian company could build an SUV that could be aspirational. In 2022, the Scorpio N came along. The name stayed the same, but almost everything underneath it changed. With an entirely new platform, modern engineering, a sophisticated ride and handling, technology, premium interiors, and the capability that people still associate with the Scorpio name. In August this year, the Scorpio N got a facelift, which tells you the Scorpio is not just surviving because people remember the old one, it remains relevant because the name still means something to the Indian buyer. Now, what makes these machines special is not just that they are still relevant or desirable, but the fact that they are still competing in the Indian market. Now, their stories might have started in different decades and in some cases different countries, but once they came to India, they became part of our roads, our families and our aspiration. And they've shown remarkable longevity. They are not going anywhere just yet.

Potholes, speed breakers and patchy roads. Indian roads can be unpredictable at the best of times. And the monsoons, well, we all know the drill. Flooded roads, unpassable underpasses and massive traffic snarls. We've all seen way too many reels about cars submerged. And people seem to take a certain sadistic pleasure when those cars happen to be high-end luxury vehicles. Given that, you'll understand why we were more than a bit unsure about tooling about in the BMW 2 Series Grand Coupe. When it was launched exactly a year back, the second generation BMW 2 Series Grand Coupe got a fair bit of attention. Purists scoffed at the 1.5-litre petrol front-wheel drive as being, well, not a true blue BMW. But Gen Z loved the way that it looked. It certainly looked the part and it made an impression. One year down the line, it's been driven, tested and put through the paces. So how has the pup in BMW India's kennel fared? And under 50 lakh, what is the proposition that it makes to someone looking at acquiring a BMW? The second generation 2 Series might be the entry vehicle into the brand. But boy, what a good-looking entry it makes. Low slunk, a coupe-like roofline, a distinctive illuminated grille, and an aggressive stance. The 2 Series is unquestionably sportier and more with it than its bigger siblings. BMW calls it a shark nose front. And in this grey metallic shade, that front just needs a Jaws paint job to look the part. The frameless doors and 18-inch M-Sport alloy wheels, they add to that sporty character. The rear is cleaner with slim LED tail lamps and a neatly sculpted bumper. Very modern BMW whites inside, but not as decadent as we've got used to seeing. The dashboard is clean, minimal and dominated by the curved display, while the illuminated interior trims and ambient lighting creates a party vibe at night. The front seats are very sporty, a clear indication to what BMW wants you to feel and fit the character of the car. They hold you in place, offer good support and most importantly, give you a low and proper driving position. The rear seat, however, is where the coupe-like design's inevitable trade-offs become apparent. While there is enough space for two adults, but taller passengers may find the headroom and knee room a bit tight. This is clearly a car which is designed more for young somethings who like to drive, have fun and look good doing it. Their friends are unlikely to complain about the rear seats on an evening rove about town. It is a BMW and there's plenty of tech. BMW's curved display with the latest operating system. Wireless Apple CarPlay and Android Auto, a head-up display, panoramic glass roof, wireless charging, a Harman Kardon sound system, a very useful 360-degree camera and parking assistance. The controls for the infotainment are thankfully quite intuitive and don't take time to get a hang of. Straight off, if you have driven the first generation, then you will miss the torquey 187 bhp oil burner that this car used to come with. But the 1.5 three-cylinder turbo petrol engine that produces 156 horsepower and 230 Nm of torque in this car is more refined and quieter. Paired with a 7-speed dual-clutch automatic gearbox, it's got plenty of grunt for city driving and feels reasonably quick on the highways. It's not what you'd call a fast car, but it's fast enough. BMW claims a 0 to 100 kilometers per hour time of 8.6 seconds. And it seems like it gets there just a tad bit quicker than that. There is enough performance here to make everyday driving fun. It may be the most accessible BMW sedan in the range, but it still has enough driving pleasure to make you want to drive. Despite all the driver car credentials, the 2 Series Grand Coupe is quite light. The suspension does a good job of dealing with small bumps and broken patches. There's also very little body movement when you push the car through corners, which adds to that sporty feel. Normal speed breakers are fine if you take them at the right speed, but large breakers, deep potholes and rough patches, they need more attention. That said, not once did the 2 Series Grand Coupe scrape its underbelly anywhere we took it, in the city or on the highway.
This is probably the 2 Series Grand Coupe's biggest appeal. It's all-round appeal that balances everyday use, style, practicality, usability in stop and go driving, and technology. It's reasonably frugal too. During the fortnight that we have the car, we got an average of about 12.5 kilometers per liter. And that included about 750 kilometers on the highway and about the same in the city. For a petrol luxury sedan, that's fun to drive. Looks like a million bucks and won't break the bank. That's no small feat. 1 year after it was launched, the 2 Series Grand Coupe's allure has only grown. For a young professional looking at announcing his or her arrival and getting that badge, the car is a meditation on getting the essence of the thing instead of the whole thing. Is that enough? Well, the answer is all here.

0: The Israeli drone is above our heads all the time in Lebanon. More than 200,000 civilian homes have been destroyed. This looks like it used to be a toy for a little girl. Can't but wonder, while I'm walking between all of this rubble, how many lives were destroyed? How many kids were traumatized? How many women lost their families? If this isn't a war crime, then what is? From the southern suburb of Beirut, I'm Reddy Francis for We On World Is One.
1: 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Hello and a very warm welcome. You are watching Gravitas with me, Molly Gambhir. Get the facts, not the bombast. On the 26th of March, dynamic pricing, Baloch separatists. Gravitas cuts out the clutter. Gravitas keeps calm when others scream. 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Gravitas. Seeing is believing.
2: 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Beyond World is One. From the bustling trading floors of Wall Street to the vibrant exchanges of Asian stock markets, We On breaks it down for you to make sense of what's happening. As we reveal the key factors behind events, strategic battles, and the game-changing business decisions that shape the world. We bring you all of this and more on World Business Watch.
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2: On Inside South Asia this week, 5 years of Taliban rule in the war-ravaged nation. Where is Afghanistan standing today in the world? Sri Lanka continues to grapple with prison riots. Why is Colombo not able to tackle the security crisis? And from Bangladesh, surfing champions gearing up for Asian Games to India's hockey hopefuls. Can India end its five-decade World Cup medal drought? We get you the stories of grit and determination and much more on Inside South Asia.
3: The Israeli drone is above our heads all the time in Lebanon. More than 200,000 civilian homes have been destroyed. This looks like it used to be a toy for a little girl. Can't but wonder, while I'm walking between all of this rubble, how many lives were destroyed, how many kids were traumatized, how many women lost their families. If this isn't a war crime, then what is?
4: From the southern suburb of Beirut, I'm Radhi Francis for WEON World is One.

Welcome, Matt. Thanks for staying with us. You're watching Beyond What Is One. We wish all our viewers a happy Independence Day. Let's begin with the headline. Powerful 7.7 magnitude earthquake off Indonesia's Flores Island kills at least 20 people and injures six. Rescuers search collapsed buildings for survivors, while landslides block roads in hard-hit areas.

Redford witnesses historic rendition of Vande Mataram for the first time. On India's 80th Independence Day celebrations, PM Modi highlights the national song's 150-year legacy, an enduring role in inspiring patriotism.

North Korean leader Kim Jong-un visits monuments honoring Soviet soldiers and anti-Japanese fighters to mark Korea's liberation anniversary. The visit comes as Pyongyang and Moscow deepen ties amid North Korea's support for Russia's Ukraine war. Lebanese state media says an Israeli airstrike on a home near Ansar in southern Lebanon kills 7 people and wounds 3. It was the deadliest incident since June agreements brought a lull in fighting. Iranian Deputy Foreign Minister Qasem Qarabaghi rejects Donald Trump's threat to declare the Strait of Hormuz U.S. territory, saying the strategic waterway cannot be seized by tweets or military force and remains Iranian.

The Taliban government marks 5 years of rule in Afghanistan, celebrating freedom and security, while critics condemn growing restrictions. Flag-decorated vehicles filled Kabul as authorities stage sports events, excluding women and girls from attending. Anthropic's revenue surged more than 14-fold in second quarter, reaching roughly $3 billion as the AI firm races towards a potential IPO. The jump highlights soaring demand for its Claude chatbot and AI services,

0: A powerful 7.7 magnitude earthquake struck off the coast of Indonesia's Flores region, killing at least 20 people. The quake triggered a tsunami warning, which was later lifted, as authorities assess damage and possible aftershocks. According to the U.S. Geological Survey, the earthquake struck at a depth of 10 kilometers, located off the north coast of the island, about 68 kilometers north-northwest of Ende, in East Nusa Tenggara. The initial jolt was followed by strong aftershocks in the same area, including one with a magnitude of 6.1. According to the National Disaster Mitigation Agency, the quake was felt strongly for around 1 minute in regions such as Naguio and Bima. Panic was reported in Guamer on Flores Island after part of a building at the port collapsed following the 7.7 magnitude earthquake. Videos showed sections of the building falling to the ground as people ran for cover. Larger sections of the structure were seen falling to the ground and into the water, while people could be heard screaming. According to authorities, at least 20 people were killed in the earthquake. Rescuers searched through debris and evacuated residents in Muhammad, where footage from Indonesia's search and rescue agency showed teams cutting through the wreckage of a damaged building and recovering a body. Tsunami waves of less than 3 feet were also recorded in several areas of Indonesia before the tsunami warning was lifted about 3 hours after the quake.
1: We have found 3 victims in Maumere. One is dead and the 2 others are badly injured. We are still waiting for the report on victims from other areas.
0: Meanwhile, residents in Asika on Flores Island fled to higher ground after the powerful 7.7 magnitude earthquake triggered a tsunami warning. Footage from Telebu

0: Bora village showed residents evacuating from the coastal area while seawater was seen receding along the shore.
1: There was an earthquake. The shaking was quite strong, so we all ran outside. Some people were still asleep and woke up startled, running out in confusion.
0: Meanwhile, damage has also been reported in other parts of Lorestan following the earthquake. Video from East Mangarai shows the St. Joseph Kasol Church and Parish Hall damaged after the earthquake. The footage shows part of the church structure collapsed as the earthquake sent residents fleeing to safety.

0: India is celebrating its 80th Independence Day with Prime Minister Narendra Modi leading the national celebrations at the Red Fort in New Delhi. Prime Minister Narendra Modi delivered his 13th consecutive Independence Day speech from the ramparts of the Red Fort. Ahead of the address to the nation, Prime Minister Narendra Modi hoisted the national flag. The hoisting of the national flag was synchronized with the 21-gun salute by the gunners of the 121st Field Battery. Well, for the first time since independence, the Red Fort witnessed the rendering of the national song Vande Mataram. Prime Minister Narendra Modi led the historic ceremony and addressed the nation, underlining the deep emotional connect associated with the song. Modi noted that the country is celebrating 150 years of Vande Mataram and that there could be no more fitting occasion than Independence Day to honor its enduring legacy. He also added that Vande Mataram is echoing in every heart and tricolor is flying in every home.
1: Asiva Swatantrata Divas mana rahe hain. Aaj हर दिलों की धड़कन वंदे मातरम के नाद से गूंज रही है.
0: PM Modi highlighted India's economic and industrial progress over the past 12 years, stressing on India's development journey. PM Modi stated that India has left behind the fragile five tag and became one of the fastest growing economies across the world. He said the country's development had been driven by the resolve and capabilities of its 1.4 billion citizens.
1: Saptadhara ki saat shaktiyan, sapta shaktiyan. उद्देश्य सिर्फ एक सेक्टर में प्रगति करने का नहीं है. एक होलिस्टिक अप्रोच के साथ हमें राष्ट्र को जो लक्ष्य लेकर के हम चल रहे हैं, जो एम्बिशन लेकर के चल रहे हैं, उस स्केल को हमें पार करने की दिशा में काम करना है.
0: Addressing the Naxal issue, PM Modi called for the isolation of the Naxal mindset. He said the country must remain vigilant against those who continue to propagate Naxal ideology even after it is completely wiped out.
1: ये नक्सलवाद ने धरती को लहू लुहान कर दिया था. 2014 में आपने जब हमें मौका दिया, उसी दिन हमने संकल्प लिया था कि हम देश को नक्सलवाद से मुक्त करेंगे. और आज मुझे खुशी है कि नक्सली माओवादी हिंसा आखिरी सांस भी शायद रहने की अब तो ताकत नहीं रही है. पूरी तरह उसे खत्म करने की दिशा

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1: PM Modi has announced plans to create a large and modern civil defense volunteer force, which will strengthen India's preparedness for emerging security and emergency challenges. He also added that the proposed civil defense network would be equipped with modern systems and trained to respond effectively during crisis. PM Modi also called for India to emerge as a global hub for advanced defense manufacturing, and underlined the importance of strengthening the country's defense capabilities and self-reliance.
0: सिविल डिफेंस का एक वाइब्रेंट नेटवर्क खड़ा करेंगे, आधुनिक व्यवस्थाओं से उनको परिचित कराएंगे, आधुनिक संकटों से नागरिकों को रक्षा करने की क्या व्यवस्था हो सकती है, एक बहुत बड़ा वॉलेंटरी फोर्स सिविल डिफेंस का आधुनिक चुनौतियों को पार करने वाला हम बनाने वाले हैं।
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1: The Indian Prime Minister said the country must take its manufacturing sector to a new level and become a trusted hub in global supply chains. He called for the entire value chain from components and design to finished products to be developed within India. He said Indian manufacturing must compete globally on cost, quality and scale, with zero defect and precision manufacturing becoming India's identity. The second stream focuses on agriculture and food processing, with the aim of positioning India as a global food powerhouse. PM Modi linked the sector to India's export ambitions and the need to create greater value from agriculture production. Technology and innovation form the third stream of the seven pillars, with PM Modi positioning them as key drivers of India's future growth. The fourth stream is Gati Shakti, centered on building world-class high-speed connectivity and infrastructure. The Prime Minister said seamless connectivity would be critical to India's economic expansion, helping goods, services and people move faster while strengthening the country's infrastructure and competitiveness. The fifth stream is Defense Shakti, an Atmanirbhar defense aimed at strengthening India's national security through self-reliance. Modi's emphasis on defense self-reliance comes amid his broader argument that the countries are increasingly seeking to secure their own strategic resources and supplies. The sixth stream combines the green economy and the blue economy, focusing on sustainable growth across India's land and maritime sectors. He cited India's free trade agreements and said sectors such as seafood could use greater access to international markets to increase exports. He also urged micro, small and medium-sized enterprises to seize trade opportunities as they form the backbone of the Indian economy. And the seventh stream is India's soft power, reflecting the country's ambition to expand its cultural and diplomatic influence. Modi said achieving the goal of a developed India by 2047 would require change in India's work culture, thinking and pace of execution. India's Independence Day fervor is taking over the states and union territories. The Jammu and Kashmir government made arrangements for ceremonial functions, including parades, cultural programs, and other activities. Chief Minister Omar Abdullah hoisted the tricolor at Srinagar's Pakshi Stadium. Abdullah also extended warm greetings to the people of Jammu and Kashmir on the occasion of the 80th Independence Day. In his speech, Abdullah said, "India was better than the whole world," and describe the country as a bouquet made up of its people.
2: हम इस मौके पर
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1: Abdullah said India's democracy and federal structure were among the country's greatest strengths. He also reiterated his demand for special status and constitutional guarantees, along with return of full statehood. He said his government was committed to pursuing these demands. While parallel to this, Lieutenant Governor Manoj Sinha today hoisted the national flag at Lok Bhavan. A ceremonial contingent of the Jammu and Kashmir Police presented the national salute. In his address, the Lieutenant Governor recalled the long and arduous struggle that culminated in India's freedom. He also paid homage to civilians who lost their lives in natural calamities during the year. The J&K administration appealed to people across the Union Territory to participate in the Independence Day celebrations with enthusiasm and patriotic spirit. Earlier, Union Territory saw full dress rehearsals at various venues ahead of these celebrations. Tiranga rallies were taken out across the region by employees, students, clerks, and political parties. In Dalik, the 144th Battalion of the Central Reserve Military Force took out a Shikara rally as part of Tiranga Yatra. A long row of boats carrying security forces displayed the national flag against the backdrop of Zabavan Hill. Salal Dam, located in Raisi district, was also illuminated in tricolor. People across villages such as Gures, Manchil, and Rajori, located near the line of control, also participated in Tiranga rallies in large numbers. Security has been strengthened across Jammu and Kashmir, particularly around key installations, highways, entry and exit points. While drones, sharpshooters and CCTVs have also been placed at sensitive locations, the J&K police and paramilitary forces have been deployed across the Union Territory. Well, to give us more details on this, Beyond Senior Special Correspondent Idris Sloan has sent us a report from the ground. Let's take a look.
4: As India celebrates its 80th Independence Day, celebrations are going on across the country. Security remains on high alert across the Union Territory of Jammu and Kashmir. We're right now outside the Bakshi Stadium, which is the main venue for the Independence Day celebrations. As you can see, it's been completely converted into a fortress. There are security personnel from Jammu and Kashmir Police, paramilitary forces guarding the venue. The Lieutenant Governor Manoj Sinha and the Chief Minister of Jammu and Kashmir Umar Abdullah are presiding over the function that is to be held here. Security has been beefed up at every nook and corner of the Kashmir Valley, especially with the venues where the celebrations are to take place, has been given three-tier security system. As you can see in your visuals, the security vehicles around the Bakshi Stadium, where the main function is to be held. There were inputs with security forces that there could be terror attacks in and around the Independence Day, and that's why we see on the ground that security now has been put on high alert. With video journalist Firoz Idris Sloan for Beyond World is One.
1: All right, shifting our focus to other global news now. Luigi Mangione has pleaded guilty in a U.S. federal court to charges arising from the killing of UnitedHealth healthcare CEO Brian Thompson. The 28-year-old plea averts a federal trial, while his lawyers have sought to dismiss a separate state murder case under double jeopardy protections. UnitedHealthcare

0: CEO Brian Thompson was shot and killed in December 2024 outside a Manhattan hotel where the company was holding its annual investor conference. Prosecutors say Luigi Mangione targeted Thompson after researching the conference and the health insurance industry following his own experience with a serious back injury and the healthcare system. Mangione later pleaded guilty to two federal charges and admitted in court that he had stalked Thompson with the intent of killing him. He also acknowledged using a 3D printer to produce part of a firearm and traveling to New York with the intention of carrying out the attack. The killing of Brian Thompson, captured on surveillance video, was followed by a five-day manhunt that attracted widespread media and public attention. Police eventually arrested Mangione at a McDonald's restaurant in Pennsylvania after an employee reported recognizing him from images released by authorities. The case has since drawn intense scrutiny of the U.S. healthcare insurance system. Prosecutors say the attack was deliberate and premeditated and have indicated that they will seek a life sentence. While pleading guilty to two federal charges, Mangione admitted in court to stalking Thompson with the intent to kill him. Prosecutors say the attack was deliberate and premeditated. Mangione's lawyers have filed a motion seeking dismissal of the state murder charge, arguing that he should not face prosecution twice for the same conduct.
1: Mr. Mangione has been unfairly treated since the outset in every way and has successfully fought off terrorism charges and the death penalty while also fighting at the same time two simultaneous prosecutions in two jurisdictions who are trying to punish him twice for the exact conduct. As Luigi explained in court today, he endured years of severe, debilitating pain following a broken back while struggling to navigate our healthcare and health insurance systems. Like the thousands of people who have reached out since this tragedy to share their own experiences, he believed that the system had failed him and destroyed his life.
0: Mangione's plea also drew supporters to the courthouse, where some said they would continue to back him despite the guilty plea. His sentence is set for 18th of December. Japan's Defense Minister Shinjiro Koizumi has paid his respects at the controversial Yasukuni Shrine in Tokyo, a move likely to draw criticism from China and South Korea. Now, the visit comes on the 81st anniversary of Japan's surrender in World War II. Prime Minister Sanae Takeuchi, however, stayed away from the shrine. Japan's Defense Minister Shinjiro Koizumi had visited this shrine on Saturday as the country marked 81 years since its surrender in World War II. Yasukuni honors around 2.5 million Japanese war dead, but the shrine also enshrines convicted war criminals from Imperial Japan's wartime leadership. Now, that has made visits by senior Japanese politicians a long-standing source of tension with China and South Korea, which say the shrine symbolizes Japan's failure to fully atone for wartime atrocities across Asia. Prime Minister Sanae Takeuchi did not visit the shrine. There had been speculation that she might follow the example of her political mentor, former Prime Minister Shinzo Abe, who visited Yasukuni in 2013. Now, that visit triggered strong criticism from China and South Korea and even drew a rare rebuke from Japan's ally, the United States. Koizumi, who has previously visited Yasukuni, have made his first visit to the site as a defense minister. The last sitting Japanese defense minister to visit was Minoru Kihara in 2024. Takeuchi is known for her hawkish stance on China. In November, she suggested Japan could intervene militarily in the event of a conflict over Taiwan, and comments that had angered Beijing. China claims Taiwan as its territory and has not ruled out using force to take control of the self-governed island. Tensions have since intensified with China, warning its citizens against traveling to Japan and imposing trade restrictions, while Chinese vessels have continued patrols around disputed islands. Now, Japan has also been expanding its military capabilities as it moves further away from pacifist posture adopted after World War II. A day before the anniversary, China's defense ministry accused Japan

0: kind of dangerous remilitarization and urged Tokyo to reflect on its wartime actions. Meanwhile, Takeuchi reportedly sent an offering to Yasukuni rather than visiting in person. The Yasukuni Shrine said that the guidance was intended to allow the general public to worship in peace and quiet. The shrine has said that staff would offer guidance to visitors who were unaware of the request, while stressing that the measure was not a ban from that people would not be forcibly removed. The annual Yasukuni commemorations remain closely watched across East Asia, where memories of Japan's wartime occupation continue to shape diplomatic relations. All right, with that, we call a wrap to this bulletin, but news and updates will follow on the other side. Stay tuned, you're watching Neon Wolves.
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0: Welcome to Frames of Freedom, our special Independence Day episode. I'm your host, Nikita Singh. As India celebrates its 80th Independence Day, we look at the tales of partition from the eyes of acclaimed filmmaker Nandita Das. We also look at Hollywood's love for India and also get you an exclusive chat with Ayan and Aman Ali Bangush. So without any further ado, let's get started.
1: Day of Independence is both about freedom and about the pain of partition.

0: National award-winning filmmaker Nandita Das has approached partition twice. First as an actor, living it in 1947 Earth, and then as a director, unpacking its aftermath in the film Manto. And today, in an exclusive interview with Beyond's Kriti Tulsiani, Das shares what she saw, felt, and carried while making both these films. Take a look.
1: One of my all-time favorite partition films was Garam Hawa, and I watched it again. It was remastered and I watched it again, and it's crazy how it touches and moves you even today and how relevant it is. When we say partition stories, we are not talking about statistics. We are not talking about just the migration, or we are not talking about just the violence. We are talking how it impacted each person, each family. And I think that will always resonate. That will always be

0: you know, universe, it will have a universal resonance. Day of Independence is both about freedom and about the pain of partition. You cannot separate these two things that happen simultaneously. And each person is carrying that pain and that story. And, you know, sometimes you worry because if these films weren't there or these literature wasn't there, you know, how would you document? How would people in the next generations, how will they even know what happened during that time? They would only probably think, okay, 1947, there was a partition, we got our independence, and now we are a free country. It's not so simplistic. At least for me, I think films are about challenging those prejudices. Films are about telling those uncomfortable truths, right? Films are about relooking at what you've gone through and learning from it. Films are about triggering these ideas and emotions and all of that. So in some sense, how can you not respond to something that almost feels like it's unfinished business, right? Like, we haven't really learned from partition. So how can we not tell those stories? Like, we see in the West, the Holocaust stories continue. Shanta's character, if you remember, she's a simple woman. She's working for this Parsi family. She has a group of friends. You know, she's flirting with some of these men, but there's innocence. Sometimes the enormity of violence or the politics of it is not something that at an individual level you're even thinking about or even know. Like, a lot of people may not know, not understand the repercussion or where it's stemming from. You just see that a friend betrayed you or a friend helped you. So in that sense, her character was with a certain innocence, and that's the tragedy of, you know, events like the partition, that so many innocent lives get destroyed forever. Because I remember there was this scene where we are on a terrace, you know, Amir Khan's character, Rahul Khanna's, and Lenny, the little girl, her character and mine, we are all sort of standing and seeing violence, seeing a man's legs being tied to two different jeeps and are being torn apart. It was a very, very violent scene, and there is, you know, houses burning and all of that. When I saw the film, I had to sort of look away.
1: Vishwas nahi ho raha ki hamara mulk azad hai.
2: Tum ek azad Hindustan mein paida ho gaye.
0: As you grow up, you understand complexities better. You know, when I did it, it was more like an event that happened. It was more historical. But I think the personal and the political, that understanding probably grew by the time I did Manto. And also, I was an actor there. I was sort of more focused on my role and, you know, the world around me. Whereas by the time I did Manto, it was, everything was important. And Manto as a person, the world he inhabited at the time, what was happening in Bombay, especially because he was really from here. And he said that he was a Bombay writer. He said, I don't know what India is, what is Pakistan. I love the city of Bombay, and, you know, I'm a writer from here. So it was the whole world that I was trying to understand during Manto, which was, I think, a much more immersive and a much more challenging, but a much more satisfying experience. Like, after Earth and after Manto, the number of people who have come and talked to me about their lived experience of partition, you know, it's been heartbreaking, sometimes exhilarating, sometimes you get welled up, because those are the stories. That's when your journey really begins. And I've tried to do films where, you know, making the film is not the end of the journey, it's really the beginning. And, you know, it's these post-film conversations that you carry with yourself. I noticed that those who actually suffered partition, they don't have that level of anger. They in fact understand that the madness was on both sides. They are in fact far more forgiving and, you know, far more empathetic. The next generation sometimes holds that grudge harder. You know, they feel like, oh, we need to correct that wrong. And that wrong wasn't so binary. It was not like there were victims and there were villains. It was far more complex. I don't think there is a clear graph between, let's say, garam hawa and main wapas aunga. You know, I mean, it's not like, oh, with every decade the film is changing. I mean, it really depends on the filmmaker and what aspect of partition do they want to. Is it about longing? Is it about memory? You know, is it about pain? Is it about injustice? What is it about? It really will. I mean, partition stories, I think, will continue, and as they should, till we don't learn the hard lesson. You know, if you had asked me which part of partition is not being really talked about, I would in fact say Sindh. I did a film called Ramchand Pakistani, and I was the only sort of Indian actor there. It was a Pakistani film made by Mehreen Jabbar. And we shot near the Sindh border, you know, Mirpur Khas, which was kind of a little away from Karachi, fairly close to the border. And the Sindhi community still lives there. In fact, the Pakistanis couldn't understand everything that they were saying because there was so much of Gujarati, Rajasthani, Kachi, you know, bits of Sindhi that I also could understand. And you realize that I could understand them much better, even though I was geographically in Pakistan. That's what happens, right? In partition, you just draw a random line in the most unnatural way. And definitely, I mean, I feel like Sindhi literature, you know, I got to know so much about it that time. Is just not like, as filmmakers, as people in the community, we should definitely be telling these stories. Otherwise, these stories will just vanish, and that would be a real tragedy.
3: Hollywood stars have long expressed their love for India and its vibrant film industry, from location shoots and spiritual narratives to star visits and major cross-cultural collaborations. We tell you all about that timeless love story in our next report.
4: India has long been a focal point for Hollywood. The Tinseltown cinematic and cultural fascination with the country spans decades. From location shoots and spiritual narratives to star visits and major cross-cultural collaborations, it's a partnership that has many layers, and it goes way back. Victor Saville's 1950 adventure film Kin is perhaps one of the earliest major Hollywood projects shot across India. From The Dark Knight Rises to Tenet, several other movies over the years have utilized India's picturesque locations for shoots. Interestingly enough, critically acclaimed films like The Darjeeling Limited in 2007 and Eat, Pray, Love in 2010 also popularized India as a destination for self-discovery and spirituality. Other cinematic features such as Gandhi, The Man Who Knew Infinity and The Best Exotic Marigold Hotel introduced Indian history and landscapes to global audiences. And films like Slumdog Millionaire and Octopussy managed to bring distinct regional landscapes to the fore. But it's a connection that goes beyond the big screen. Earlier this year, legendary filmmaker Christopher Nolan hosted the global premiere of The Odyssey in Mumbai. It was a star-studded event, with his wife Emma Thomas and film's lead actors Matt Damon and Tom Holland in attendance. This was the first time that a Hollywood film of that scale premiered in India. While for Nolan, the answer to why he chose India may lie in the success of his 2023 film Oppenheimer, for many others, it resonated as a massive acknowledgement of the country's growing clout at the global box office. Leon reached out to box office expert Girish Johar to understand the growing clout of India at the global box office. He said, and I quote, "India is one of the most emerging markets for the Hollywood fraternity. From a mere 2%, we have now grown close to 20%. This year is going to be a record-breaking year with market shares of the Indian box office, which is a very healthy trend. Hollywood people realize that their content consumption in the Indian market is very high, and it is growing." The connection has further been strengthened by several A-listers who have often expressed appreciation for Indian culture. In December 2011, Tom Cruise visited Mumbai to promote his action film Mission Impossible Ghost Protocol and posed at the Taj Mahal, and he isn't the only one to have admired the Monument of Love. It was also on Leonardo DiCaprio's itinerary when he visited the country for a documentary on climate change in 2015. In 2007, Angelina Jolie and Brad Pitt spent time in Mumbai and Pune as Jolie filmed scenes for A Mighty Heart. Meanwhile,

0: Will Smith, a frequent visitor to the country, even made an appearance on the set of Indian Idol, a reality music show. As for Julia Roberts, who famously stayed in India while shooting the biographical drama Eat, Pray, Love, the love for the country and its culture knew no bounds. It later led her to embrace Hinduism. Furthermore, several major Hollywood stars have shared their love for specific Bollywood stars. For instance, Robert Pattinson once stated that he's a massive fan of Dilwale Dulhania Le Jayenge and loves Shah Rukh Khan and Kajol. SRK is also a favourite of Hugh Jackman, who jokingly suggested that he could also take over the Wolverine role. Kristen Stewart is among the stars who have voiced their wish to act in a Bollywood film, while Gerard Butler had auditioned for the role of the arrogant British antagonist Captain Andrew Russell in Lagaan. Hollywood filmmakers have also favoured Indian talent for years. Many celebrated stars, including Priyanka Chopra, Deepika Padukone, Alia Bhatt and Anupam Kher, have crossed over into major Hollywood productions, bridging the two massive film industries like never before.
1: 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And to decode all this and more, Grammy Award-winning music maestros Aman and Ayan Ali Bangush, sons of India's legendary Sarod maestro Ustad Amjad Ali Khan, join Beyond Samarpita Das for a quick chat. 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
3: Hi, this is Ayan Ali Bangush. You're watching us on Vion.
2: And wishing you all a very happy Independence Day.
3: It was a very humbling experience, more so because of the nature of the project. The project spoke of humility, it spoke of compassion. It reached out to, I think, things which are more relevant than ever today in the world we live in, where, you know, peace has become like a luxury, literally. So, you know, with His Holiness's spoken words and along with his 90th birthday celebrations, the award was really a very, very big blessing. And we were also so fortunate that along with my father, brother and me, we had some amazing artists who kind of were involved in this project. You know, there was Tony Sukar, there was Rufus Wainwright, there was Debbie Nova, there was Kabir Sehgal. There were so many amazing artists who just came on board because of, you know, because of the ethos of the project. So it was just a very big blessing and a great honor. What more can I say?
2: People have realized it much later that Indian classical music had reached all these platforms back in the 50s itself. Because of lack of communication and exposure, people didn't get to know about it. And those musicians themselves were not the types who would go telling people that, you know, where we have performed. So when we look back today and, you know, we get to know from so many people that the greats of Pandit Ravi Shankar Ji and all the other great legends at that time in the early 50s have done it all. In fact, cinema reached very late globally from India. You had Satyajit Ray Ji and all these great people, but music was far ahead. Carnegie Hall was happening in the late 40s, 50s, I think, right?
3: Yeah, very much.
2: So it was very enhanced.
3: I think before chicken tikka masala became popular, classical music had reached the West, and yoga and everything else followed. But again, it's wonderful to see the inclusion. That has been the very big thing now. That inclusion now in mainstream aspects of Western culture to, you know, include Asia or India, I think that has really become very big now, which is a great thing.
2: And also I feel, for me, if you ask me individually, awards are like blessings. It's not an achievement. It is just a reflection of your hard work. The biggest award what you can get is to get an audience, a full house to yourself. 1,000 people, 10,000 people, and receiving people's constant love. That's the biggest award. Otherwise, you know, these Padma Shris and these, I'm not saying it in a bad way, all these Grammys, these are luck awards. This is by luck you have it. It's not that people who don't get this are less talented. They must be more talented. But it's just a luck quotient. It's nothing but that.
3: It's amazing how classical music kind of sailed through so many generations. It also had its share of challenges. It still does, I think.

0: But you know, it sailed through the British rule, it sailed through the Great Depression, it sailed through two world wars.
1: Honestly, I'll be very upfront. I mean, my father's done such great work. But even till date, when you go abroad, it is guitar they talk about. In India, at the airports, they're not saying sitar or sarod or tabla or baja or dholak or tabla. That's the sad part. I mean, in a very honest space, I'm saying this to you. Maybe Bengal and Maharashtra will then somebody recognize a sitar and a sarod. But generally at the airports, when I go SOG, I go to give the instrument, kya hai, guitar hai?
0: But obviously, I think in the global industry of concerts being presented, sarod, obviously, I think sarod, sitar, tabla, these are instruments that are extremely popular yeah. today.
1: He always says one thing, especially internationally also. He says, "Jo jisne waqt ki qadar nahi kari, waqt ne uski qadar nahi kari." So you should never let, if you've committed to somebody at a certain time, you should be there before. You should welcome that time, not be behind the time. But I think rebel, you would.
0: I think you can be a disciplined rebel as well, right? I mean, rebel is a very vast word. For him, it was more of a rebel through the instrument. He was not understanding why the instrument is not as expressive as it should be compared to other musical instruments. And that was the path he took and expressed it in his
1: and
0: race.
1: He did what he had to do. I feel anyone from any industry, when they make a name for themselves, they all are rebels. Because they've done something out of the box which was never done before. That's why they're remembered for that. My grandfather was not very happy about recording because he felt that recordings would be played at Paan Ki Dukaan and you know all these places where people are not focusing on a raag. But he was a bit rigid about his thoughts, which worked for his era. But my father recorded, not that he disrespected my grandfather, but he believed that this is the way forward in life, you know. So he did what he had to do, and I think everyone needs to do what they have to do and not regret on losing out on something.
2: But not just music. Indian craftsmanship is also having a global fashion moment. From the Met Gala to Paris Haute Couture Week, Indian textiles and techniques are getting the spotlight. But the influence is not new. For centuries, the world has looked to India for fabrics, motifs, and craftsmanship. We trace that journey in our next story.
3: Indian craftsmanship is slowly becoming a language of global fashion. Centuries-old textiles, embroidery, and artisanal techniques are being reimagined for contemporary couture. And increasingly, the Indian craft itself is being celebrated, not just the final designer label. The iconic Met Gala has helped put that legacy in the spotlight. Indian textiles like Banarasi, Kantha, Kanjivaram, and Paithani have featured in high-profile looks. Traditional techniques such as chikankari, kalamkari, and shola craft are also finding their way into modern couture. The conversation has now reached Paris. At Haute Couture Week, designers like Manish Malhotra and Rahul Mishra brought Indian hand embroidery, artisanal textiles, and sculptural silhouettes to the world's fashion capital. Malhotra's debut collection, titled Ma, added another milestone to India's couture story. Gaurav Gupta has also taken his sculptural, futuristic couture to Paris, adding another distinctly Indian voice to the city's haute couture conversation. The shift is also visible in how global luxury brands work with Indian artisans. Craft clusters are increasingly being recognized for specialized techniques like zardozi, block printing, and bandhani. The artisan is becoming part of the story rather than remaining invisible behind the finished garment. But there is another side to the story. As Indian craft gains global attention, questions around credit and cultural appropriation are also growing. Prada faced backlash after showcasing sandals closely resembling the traditional Kolhapuri chappal without initially acknowledging its Indian origin. The brand later recognized the design's Indian heritage. More recently, Ralph Lauren faced criticism over a bandhani-inspired skirt priced at around 45,000 rupees, with questions being raised over the lack of clear credit to the craft's Indian roots. The debate is simple. When a centuries-old community craft is repackaged as luxury, who gets the credit and who benefits? But India's fashion influence in the West goes back hundreds of years. In Louis XIV's France, Indian calicos and chins became so desirable that their import and sale were banned. The fascination eventually had a darker consequence. Indian designs were widely copied and reproduced in Europe. The Kashmiri Buta, for example, became known globally as the Paisley after its reproduction in the Scottish town of Paisley. Indian craftsmanship also became embedded in European luxury supply chains. A striking example is Dior's Autumn-Winter 2023 collection, which featured embroidery produced at Chanakya in Mumbai. And the influence has also made its way into Hollywood's own fashion history. Audrey Hepburn was once photographed wearing a necklace inspired by India from Van Cleef and Arpels, paired with a gown by Galanos. The influence was everywhere, even when its Indian origins were not always visible. Today, the relationship has evolved into creative exchange. The 2017 collaboration between Sabyasachi Mukherjee and Christian Louboutin brought together Indian bridal aesthetics and French luxury footwear. Their tall and deep roots were more than a fashion collaboration. They represented two distinct design traditions meeting on equal creative ground. India's craftsmanship has traveled a remarkable distance, from the coveted chintz and Kashmiri motifs to couture runways and global collaborations. Its journey has crossed centuries and continents. And now, Indian craft is not merely part of global fashion, it is increasingly being recognized as a force shaping it.
2: And that's all we have for you in this special episode. Once again, a very happy Independence Day to all Indians. Until next time, it's me, Nikita Singh, signing off. Keep watching Beyond World is One.

0: From the bustling trading floors of Wall Street to the vibrant exchanges of Asian stock markets, WEON breaks it down for you to make sense of what's happening. As we reveal the key factors behind events, strategic battles, and the game-changing business decisions that shape the world. We bring you all of this and more on World Business Watch.
1: Inside South Asia this week, 5 years of Taliban rule in the war-ravaged nation. Where is Afghanistan standing today in the world? Sri Lanka continues to grapple with prison riots. Why is Colombo not able to tackle the security crisis? And from Bangladesh, surfing champions gearing up for Asian Games to India's hockey hopefuls. Can India end its five-decade World Cup medal drought? We get you the stories of grit and determination and much more on Inside South Asia.
2: The Israeli drone is above our heads all the time in Lebanon. More than 200,000 civilian homes have been destroyed. This looks like it used to be a toy for a little girl. Can't but wonder, while I'm walking between all of this rubble, how many lives were destroyed, how many kids were traumatized, how many women lost their families. If this isn't a war crime, then what is?
3: From the southern suburb of Beirut, I'm Radhi Francis for WEON. World is one.
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0: 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So you get a much wider and deeper understanding of stories from around the world, a 360-degree analysis. An award-winning documentary series, week after week, creating the maximum impact. 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
0: 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Because we believe in decoding the real picture for you. So you get a much wider and deeper understanding of stories from around the world. A 360-degree analysis. An award-winning documentary series. 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World is one.

Welcome, Matt. Thanks for staying with us. You're watching Beyond World is One. We wish our viewers a happy Independence Day. Let's begin with the headlines. Iranian Foreign Minister Abbas Araghchi says Washington must meet Iran's conditions for shipping to resume through the Strait of Hormuz. Also says that Iran has decided against resuming talks with the United States. Rescuers race to recover victims after a powerful 7.7 magnitude earthquake struck eastern Indonesia, killing at least 20 people and sending thousands fleeing. Teams search damaged buildings as aftershocks disrupt efforts.

War II ended, Emperor Naruhito and Empress Masako attend event while Takeichi sends an offering to Yasukuni Shrine. At least 20 people killed in clashes between Kambari and Fulani communities in central Nigeria. A local lawmaker confirmed the deaths and urged authorities to deploy security forces to restore peace. Anthropic's revenue surged more than 14-fold in the second quarter, reaching roughly $3 billion as the AI firm races towards a potential IPO. The jump highlights soaring demand for its Claude chatbot and AI services.

0: India is celebrating its 80th Independence Day with Prime Minister Narendra Modi leading the national celebrations at the Red Fort in New Delhi. PM Modi delivered his 13th consecutive Independence Day speech from the ramparts of the Red Fort. Ahead of the address to nation, Prime Minister Narendra Modi hoisted the national flag. The hoisting of the national flag was synchronized with a 21-gun salute by the gunners of the 1721 Field Battery. Well, for the first time since independence, the Red Fort witnessed the rendering of the national song Vande Mataram. Prime Minister Narendra Modi led the historic ceremony and addressed the nation, underlining the deep emotional connect associated with the song. PM Modi noted that the country is celebrating 150 years of Vande Mataram, and there could be no more fitting occasion than Independence Day to honor its enduring legacy. He also added that Vande Mataram is echoing in every heart and tricolor is flying in every home.
1: Asiva Swatantrata दिवस मना रहे हैं आज हर दिलों की धड़कन वंदे मातरम के नाद से गूंज रही
0: PM Modi highlighted India's economic and industrial progress over the past 12 years, stressing on India's development journey. PM Modi stated that India has left behind the fragile five tag and became one of the fastest-growing economies across the world. He said the country's development had been driven by the resolve and capabilities of its 1.4 billion citizens.
1: Sapta dhara ki saat shaktiyan, sapta shaktiyan, uddesh sirf ek sector mein pragati karne ka nahi hai. 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
0: Addressing the Naxal issue, PM Modi called for the isolation of Naxal mindset. He said the country must remain vigilant against those who continue to propagate Naxal ideology, even after it is completely wiped out.
1: ये नक्सलवाद ने धरती को लहूलुहान कर दिया था। 2014 में आपने जब हमें मौका दिया उसी दिन हमने संकल्प लिया था कि हम देश को नक्सलवाद से मुक्त करेंगे और आज मुझे खुशी है कि नक्सली माओवादी हिंसा आखिरी सांस भी शायद रहने की अब तो ताकत नहीं रही है पूरी तरह उसे खत्म करने की दिशा में जहां पर कभी नक्सलवादियों की गोलियां चलती

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1: PM Modi has announced plans to create a large and modern civil defense volunteer force, which will strengthen India's preparedness for emergency security and emergency challenges. He also added that the proposed civil defense network would be equipped with modern systems and trained to respond effectively during crisis. PM Modi also called for India to emerge as a global hub for advanced defense manufacturing and underlined the importance of strengthening the country's defense capabilities and self-reliance.
0: Civil defense ka ek vibrant network khada karenge, aadhunik vyavasthaon se unko parichit karayenge, aadhunik sankaton se nagrikon ko raksha karne ki kya vyavastha ho sakti hai, ek bahut bada voluntary force सिविल डिफेंस का आधुनिक चुनौतियों को पार करने वाला हम बनाने वाले हैं।
1: Now in news in numbers today, as India completes 79 years of independence, one asset has been a constant in the country's financial journey, and that is gold. So what would have happened if you had invested just rupees 1,000 in gold back in 1947? Well, the answer may surprise you. Here's a look at gold's extraordinary journey over nearly eight decades in our next report.

0: Indian National Award-winning filmmaker Nandita Das has approached partition twice. First, as an actor living it in 1947 Earth, and then as a director unpacking its aftermath in Manto. And today, in an interview with Vyond's Kriti Tosiani, Das shares what she saw, felt, and carried while making both the films. Take a look at the special segment of India at 80.
1: One of my all-time favorite partition films was Garam Hawa. And I watched it again. It was remastered and I watched it again. And it's crazy how it touches and moves you even today and how relevant it is. When we say partition stories, we are not talking about statistics. We are not talking about just the migration, or we are not talking about just the violence. We are talking how it impacted each person, each family. And I think that will always resonate. That will always be sort of, you know, universal. It will have a universal resonance. Day of Independence is both about freedom and about the pain of partition. You cannot separate these two things that happen simultaneously. And each person is carrying that pain and that story. And, you know, sometimes you worry because if these films weren't there or these literature wasn't there, you know, how would you document? How would people in the next generations, how will they even know what happened during that time? They would only probably think, okay, 1947, there was a partition, we got our independence, and now we are a free country. It's not so simplistic. At least for me, I think films are about, you know, challenging those prejudices. Films are about telling those uncomfortable truths, right? Films are about relooking at what you've gone through and learning from it. Films are about triggering these ideas and emotions and all of that. So in some sense, how can you not respond to something that almost feels like it's unfinished business, right? Like, we haven't really learned from partition. So how can we not tell those stories? Like, we see in the West, the Holocaust stories continue.

0: Shanta's character, if you remember, she's a simple woman. She's working for this Parsi family. She has a group of friends. You know, she's flirting with some of these men, but there's innocence. Sometimes the enormity of violence or the politics of it is not something that at an individual level you're even thinking about or you even know. Like, a lot of people may not know, not understand the repercussion or where it's stemming from. You just see that a friend betrayed you or a friend helped you. So in that sense, her character was with a certain innocence, and that's the tragedy of, you know, events like the partition, that so many innocent lives get destroyed forever. Because I remember there was this scene where we are on a terrace, you know, Amir Khan's character, Rahul Khanna's, and Lenny, the little girl, her character, and mine, we are all sort of standing and seeing violence, seeing a man's legs being tied to two different jeeps and are being torn apart. It was a very, very violent scene, and there is, you know, houses burning and all of that. When I saw the film, I had to sort of look away.
1: Vishwas nahi ho raha ki hamara mulk azad.
2: Tum ek azad Hindustan mein paida ho gaye.
0: As you grow up, you understand complexities better. You know, when I did it, it was more like an event that happened. It was more historical. But I think the personal and the political, that understanding probably grew by the time I did Manto. And also, I was an actor there. I was sort of more focused on my role and, you know, the world around me. Whereas by the time I did Manto, it was, everything was important. And Manto as a person, the world he inhabited at the time, what was happening in Bombay, especially because he was really from here. And he said that he was a Bombay writer. He said, I don't know what India is, what is Pakistan. I love the city of Bombay, and, you know, I'm a writer from here. So it was the whole world that I was trying to understand during Manto, which was, I think, a much more immersive and a much more challenging, but a much more satisfying experience. I don't think there is a clear graph between, let's say, Garam Hawa and Main Wapas Aunga. You know, I mean, it's not like, oh, with every decade the film is changing. I mean, it really depends on the filmmaker and what aspect of partition do they want to. Is it about longing? Is it about memory? You know, is it about pain? Is it about injustice? What is it about? It really will. I mean, partition stories, I think, will continue, and as they should, till we don't learn the hard lesson.
3: Right, shifting focus, Russia is facing fresh petrol shortages after a series of Ukrainian strikes targeted its oil infrastructure. Russian authorities acknowledge that fuel supplies have become tense in several regions, while one major refinery in Orsk has been shut down for as long as 6 months following a Ukrainian attack. The latest disruptions are raising concerns about fuel availability, prices, and Russia's ability to maintain energy supplies during the war. Ukraine has intensified long-range drone attacks on Russian oil refineries and energy facilities, aiming to disrupt a major source of revenue for Moscow and put pressure on the country's war effort. The Orsk refinery in Russia's Orenburg region was hit earlier this week. Regional authorities say the plant has been completely shut down, with repairs expected to take up to 6 months because key equipment must be imported despite Western sanctions. Russia's government says the fuel situation remains tense in several regions and that oil companies are increasing deliveries to areas most affected. Officials have also ordered closer monitoring of fuel prices. The impact is already being felt at petrol stations.
4: We're struggling quite a lot because these queues take up so much time. It also affects our work. We're basically losing working hours just waiting to refuel. I've already been standing here for about 30 minutes, and as you can see, there are still 5 cars ahead of me. That will probably take another 20 minutes. I end up being away from work for about an hour just to fill up a company vehicle. So, this problem hasn't gone away. As for how to deal with it, I honestly can't say.
3: In the Black Sea region of Krasnodar, authorities say oil companies have restricted fuel deliveries and reduced station operating hours. In Moscow, drivers have reported queues returning at some petrol stations, although there are currently no signs of nationwide fuel shortage. The latest disruption comes after months of fuel rationing across Russia. Now, Ukraine is also targeting Russia's oil export infrastructure. On Friday, crude oil loadings were suspended at the Sheshkharis terminal in Novorossiysk after a drone attack. This is according to sources familiar with the situation. The terminal handles roughly 700,000 barrels of crude a day and is a major outlet for Russian oil exports through the Black Sea. The disruption adds to pressure on Russia's energy network following repeated attacks on refineries and export facilities. The strikes come as the war enters another phase of pressure on Russia's energy infrastructure. Now, on the other hand, Ukraine's President Volodymyr Zelensky has said Russian strikes on Black Sea cargo vessels and port infrastructure are threatening vital grain supplies to Egypt, Africa, and West Asia. He warned that falling exports could lead to higher food prices and shortages as Kyiv and Cairo discuss possible solutions. A relentless heat wave is fueling wildfires across Europe as firefighters battle blazes from Mediterranean to Germany and Britain. In Croatia, a wildfire along the Adriatic coast has killed at least one person, injured dozens, and forced thousands to flee their homes. According to the Croatian authorities, around 2,000 people were evacuated overnight from villages around Omis as flames moved rapidly through the area. Hundreds of firefighters are battling the blaze, supported by Canadair water bombers. Authorities say conditions improved in Omis, but the aircraft were then redirected to another fire on the Pelješac Peninsula, where homes were under threat. In Britain, the government has issued a rare nationwide warning over the risk of wildfires. In Stourbridge near Birmingham, firefighters are dealing with the aftermath of a blaze that has destroyed 19 homes and damaged another 18. British Prime Minister Andy Burnham described Britain as a tinderbox with dozens of fires reported across the country.
5: You know, we have to face up to the changing climate, and I think we need a different debate about that. There's no point denying where we are. We need to face up to it. We need more clean energy. We need to see that transition accelerate.
3: A rare emergency alert has been sent to mobile phones in England and Wales, warning people not to use barbecues, campfires, fireworks, or anything else that could spark a fire. The government has also introduced a ban on selling disposable barbecue equipment. Germany, on the other hand, is facing its own major wildfire emergency. With thousands evacuated as flames approach homes, the blaze near Gay has grown from about 25 hectares to roughly 300 hectares.
6: The situation is truly enormous. It's frightening to see how much land is currently burning. You can see the fire and the plumes of smoke from afar long before you arrive here. And there are hundreds of emergency personnel on site, from police and firefighters to the military. Farmers are also providing tremendous support, transporting water to the fire stations with their tractors.
3: In southwestern France, firefighters are using controlled burns to try to stop a blaze that has already scorched around 1,300 hectares. Brussels recorded its hottest day of the year so far on Friday, with temperatures reaching nearly 36 degrees Celsius. Belgium is among several European countries experiencing another intense heat wave that is drying out vegetation and increasing the risk of fast-moving wildfires. The scientists say that warming climate is increasing the likelihood and intensity of extreme heat and creating conditions in which wildfires can spread faster and burn more intensely. For communities already facing record temperatures, the immediate challenge remains the same. That is to protect lives, homes, and livelihoods as the heat wave continues.

0: The Prime Minister Narendra Modi highlighted how India had transformed from being one of the fragile five economies to the world's fastest growing major economy over the last 12 years. NBA Modi credited the determination of 140 crore Indians for the country's economic turnaround and widespread poverty reduction.
1: इन्हीं देशवासियों का प्रयास का परिणाम है कि हम कभी फ्रेजाइल फाइव में गिरे जाते थे 12 साल के भीतर भीतर हम एक मेजर इकोनॉमी में फास्टेस्ट ग्रोइंग इकोनॉमी बन गए हैं.
0: Fragile Five was a term coined by Morgan Stanley in 2013 to describe five emerging market economies that were considered especially vulnerable to external financial shocks. Now, these were India, Brazil, Indonesia, South Africa, and Turkey. Prime Minister Modi highlighted specific sector-wise growth recorded during his 12-year tenure. Defense production has quadrupled, and electronic manufacturing has expanded 7 times. The production of modern railway coaches increased 21 times and digital transactions multiplied by 100 alongside a four-fold increase in the country's internet users. Pointing at the future, PM Modi said India is positioning itself as a major player in the global semiconductor sector, with production already going on at 3 semiconductor plants in the country, with 5 to 8 additional facilities expected to begin operations. Prime Minister Modi has announced a nuclear energy roadmap, setting a target of 100 gigawatt of nuclear power capacity by 2047 and committing to commission 5 nuclear reactors within this decade. He also pointed to governance reforms, stating that thousands of compliance requirements had been eliminated and hundreds of archaic laws repealed, simplifying the system and boosting ease of living and doing business. Self-reliance remained central to India's journey. He called upon citizens to support Make in India, Swadeshi and Vocal for Local initiatives, asserting that true progress lies in strengthening domestic capabilities while engaging confidently with the world.

All right, with that, we call a wrap to this bulletin, but news and updates will follow on the other side of a very short break. We wish our viewers a happy Independence Day. Keep watching Beyond World this month.

0: 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We on. World is one.
1: Get the latest updates. 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
2: 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A 360-degree analysis. 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World is One.

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1: On Inside South Asia this week, 5 years of Taliban rule in the war-ravaged nation. Where is Afghanistan standing today in the world? Sri Lanka continues to grapple with prison riots. Why is Colombo not able to tackle the security crisis? And from Bangladesh, surfing champions gearing up for Asian Games to India's hockey hopefuls. Can India end its five-decade World Cup medal drought? We get you the stories of grit and determination and much more on Inside South Asia.

Hello and welcome to West Asia Post. I'm your host, Ghadi Francis, coming to you from Beirut, Lebanon, for a new episode of WEON's weekly show, where we bring you all things new and fresh updates from the world's most volatile region. This week in the West Asia Post, from the crisis on board the USS Abraham Lincoln to the depletion of air defense system in American bases in the region fighting with Iran, and also the Yemeni Houthis attacking Saudi oil tankers in the Red Sea. All this is lined up. Take a look.

Iran may have not defeated the United States in the missile war, but it may have forced Washington to use its critical weapons at a dangerous rate. New reports suggest that the American air defense system may have reached depletion in that fight, and the Iranians have refined new missiles that are able to change course while flying. Now, the next report brings you a closer look at the situation in West Asia.

0: the most important battle may not have been decided by missiles that hit their targets. It may have been decided by the missiles America had to fire. During the final stages of the U.S.-Iran conflict 2 weeks ago, Iranian forces changed how they attacked American bases. Waves of drones and ballistic missiles were combined with more difficult flight profiles, forcing American air defense crews to react repeatedly. And then came a remarkable claim. Iran's Revolutionary Guards said some of its missiles can now change course during flight, using guidance systems to alter their trajectory and bypass air defense systems. Tehran says the capability was used during the recent conflict. Missiles change course mid-air using onboard guidance systems, aerodynamic control surfaces like fins and wings, and thrust vectoring to alter their flight path dynamically. This maneuverability helps them evade enemy air defenses, avoid the incoming interceptors, and hit their targets with overwhelming force. The tactic forced American forces in the Gulf to expend scarce interceptor missiles. Iran also refined its use of drones and missiles as a combined attack. Drones could force defenders to engage. Missiles could follow. In June, Iran launched waves of drones and missiles against three U.S. bases in Jordan. One later strike on July 17 hit a housing unit at a U.S. base, reportedly killing three American service members. After heavy fighting over the last 5 months, the U.S. forces have severely depleted their arsenal. Reuters reported that the U.S. Army had used virtually all of its highly accurate long-range missiles during the five-month conflict. Experts say that the Iranian forces are closely studying another war. In Ukraine, Russia has been using combinations of ballistic and cruise missiles to distract Ukrainian air defenses, and then rushed in drones. The effect has been deadly and devastating. The same tactic has been applied by Iran while taking on a much bigger adversary. IRGC now says that Iranian forces must be able to expand their operations and carry out missions far beyond Iran's borders.
1: Whenever the situation demands and the order is issued, we must be capable of extending operations into enemy territory and conducting missions far from our own land. These are the characteristics of an offensive doctrine that must be realized. The IRGC is now tasked with achieving this readiness and developing the capability to execute such operations at the appropriate time.
2: No one thought Iran could resist in this way against America, with the Israeli regime accompanying it and the support of many other countries, including all Western countries and some other countries that we all know, and not bow its head and ultimately force the enemy to ask for negotiations.
0: The rhetoric from Iran is rising. That doesn't mean Iran defeated America's military. It means Tehran exposed a different vulnerability. A missile can cost less than the interceptor needed to stop it. Multiply that across hundreds of launches, and the defender faces a brutal choice: keep firing expensive interceptors or accept greater risk. The U.S. president, who has claimed repeatedly that Iranian military has been completely destroyed, now says that it is the U.S. which has complete control over the Strait of Hormuz.
3: We have total control over the Hormuz Strait right now. They don't have control. We have total control. We own it. And at some point, maybe they'll do something and then they get blown away. But we right now, we're in a very good position. We have a country that has been the bully of the Middle East for 50 years. Really 51, if you think about it, right? We've been saying 47 for 4 years. and they're no longer the bully of the Middle East.
0: Iran has been attacked by the most powerful weapons by the world's most powerful military. The aim was to cripple the Iranian military. But Iran continues to strike back with fire and fury. Most of Iran's missiles and launchers were hidden in underground facilities heavily bombed by U.S. and Israeli forces. Iran later restored many sites and resumed attacks, disrupting shipping in the Strait of Hormuz and threatening U.S. troops in the region. Now, more than 2 weeks later, the missiles are silent. The bombing has halted, but the strategic pressure remains. Iran has demonstrated what it can do with massed missile and drone attacks. America has demonstrated how much ammunition such a campaign can consume. And if the fighting returns, the next battle may be decided not only by who can launch more missiles, it may be decided by who can afford to stop them.
4: The war in the region may have paused, but for thousands of American soldiers, it hasn't. Sailors aboard the USS Abraham Lincoln have been deployed for 9 months now, and the families say that most of them are suffering from traumatic brain injuries. The next report tells you more about the crisis on board the USS Abraham Lincoln. Take a look.
5: The carrier looks unstoppable from a distance. Gray hull, massive flight deck, fighter jets, helicopters, powered by two massive nuclear reactors. It is a floating airbase, an absolute symbol of power. But inside, a different story is bleeding through. Some sailors have reportedly tried throwing themselves into the sea. Basic supplies are running short, even the toilets aren't functioning. Life on America's giant Abraham Lincoln aircraft carrier is increasingly difficult as the Iran war drags on. American military news outlets reported that families of these sailors raised concerns about mental health aboard the ship. American lawmakers are also raising sharp questions. Senator Ruben Gallego calls for to investigate the reported alarming conditions. Another Democratic Senator, Richard Blumenthal, is aghast at the shortages of basic supplies. California lawmaker Mike Levin questions mission clarity.
6: So I want to be clear that I don't expect for an aircraft carrier to be the Holiday Inn, right? I don't expect for it to be a luxury lifestyle. Our Marines and our sailors, they are the best of the best. They sign up for hard duty. But we also should expect basic habitability. We should expect running water and clean drinking water, enough food to eat, working plumbing, the basics. Because when you don't have the basics and you think about the needs of the warfighter, it's not just about having enough weapons or the right kinds of weapons. It's also about basic quality of life. Basic readiness requires that you have enough to eat. It requires that, you know, you have working plumbing.
5: Thousands of U.S. military members are aboard the aircraft carrier for more than 250 days. It's not a peacetime deployment. Their deck is humming with the takeoff of fighter jets one after another. Then there is always the threat of an Iranian or Houthi missile heading right for the ship. Sailors have been away for months. They have lived through long patrols, high pressure, cramped quarters, and the constant hum of war readiness. For many, there is no real off switch. U.S. Secretary of War Pete Hegseth stepped up to dismiss reports of utter misery aboard the USS Abraham Lincoln.
7: Completely misrepresented. Listen, we make sure that every ship, every crew, every captain has everything we can provide them at every single moment. Some deployments are longer than others, and I have more respect and gratitude for those sailors than anybody. What they do in those high seas in those austere conditions with less port calls. It's incredible.
5: The Pentagon tried to hide the crisis, but their panic became undeniable. On the exact day, Hegseth claimed everything was under control. Naval orders confirmed an emergency swap. The USS George Washington is steaming towards West Asia to relieve the exhausted American soldiers on board the Abraham Lincoln. Across the Persian Gulf, Tehran is gloating. Iranian commanders openly declare they are ready to outlast Donald Trump's entire presidency and wait out the next occupant of the White House.
4: Iran may have lost some of its regional ties and powers. Its regional allies may have been weakened. We're talking about Hezbollah or the fall of the Assad regime in Syria. But Iran hasn't lost its strategic reach. It looks like it's rebuilding its so-called axis of resistance with concentration on countries like Iraq and Yemen. We tell you more.
8: Iran's axis of resistance is changing, but it is far from collapsing. The network of Iran-backed groups that once stretched across Iraq, Syria, Lebanon, and Yemen has taken heavy blows since October 7, 2023. Hezbollah has been severely weakened. Iran's land corridor through Syria has been disrupted, and the fall of Bashar al-Assad has removed one of Tehran's most important regional allies. But Iran is now adapting. Iraqi Shiite militias and the Houthis in Yemen have emerged as two of the most important pillars of this reconfigured axis. The scale of that coordination was highlighted by the July 29 joint U.S.-Saudi strikes in Iraq. Alongside Iraqi militia fighters, at least five Iranian Revolutionary Guards and a Houthi fighter were reportedly killed. Three components of Iran's regional network, Iraqi militias, the IRGC, and the Houthis, had been brought together on the same battlefield. And the geography of this new axis matters. In the Gulf, Iran has the Strait of Hormuz, a critical choke point for global energy flows. And to the south, the Houthis have turned the Bab el-Mandeb into another pressure point. From the Red Sea to the Persian Gulf, Iran's allies can now threaten the cost of any direct confrontation with Tehran. The Houthis have also demonstrated their ability to target Israel, Saudi Arabia, and other regional interests. Iraq, meanwhile, has become a launchpad for attacks on U.S. positions and interests across the region. But this is not simply a network of groups taking orders from Tehran. These actors retain their own interests and priorities. What is changing is the degree of coordination. Iran appears to be moving towards a more integrated model, with these groups training together, strengthening operational ties, and coordinating their political and military moves. The result is a more decentralized but potently more resilient axis of resistance. And for Tehran, the objective is clear. Even if individual allies are weakened, the network itself must survive and continue to keep pressure on Israel, the United States, and their regional allies.
4: Saudi Arabia's oil flow is simply disappearing from sight, as tankers are switching off their tracking systems to avoid Houthi attacks. With the Houthis now targeting shipping and oil infrastructure for Saudi Arabia, it looks like a growing pressure is being applied on a global energy supply route. Take a look.
5: Houthis are unleashing fire and fury in the Red Sea. In the latest, Houthi strikes killed at least 6 people and wounded 10 others in a double-tap strike on a cargo vessel in the Bab al-Mandeb Strait. Yemen's transport ministry said 3 Pakistani nationals and 1 Indonesian national, along with 2 troops, were killed after the Houthis fired 3 ballistic missiles at the commercial ship. The Houthis have declared a maritime blockade against Saudi Arabia and have since claimed attacks on Saudi-linked tankers, the Yanbu oil hub, and most recently, the Aramco refinery in Jazan.

0: result is a growing shadow over Saudi oil exports. Shipping analysts say recent loadings at Yanbu have been conducted in the dark with tankers operating without continuous automatic identification system tracking. Which in simple terms means that Saudi is hiding its oil tankers from the Houthis. And that is making it harder for traders, OPEC and the International Energy Agency to determine just how much Saudi crude is actually moving. And the estimates are varying widely. Watexa puts Yanbu loadings at 2.38 million barrels per day last week, while Kepler estimated just 1.78 million. At the same time, Saudi Arabia appears to be moving more crude northward through the Red Sea, the Suez Canal and Egypt's Sumeith pipeline. Loadings at Sidi Kerir surged to a record 2.17 million barrels per day last week, with around 90% estimated to be Saudi crude. But the security risks are rising. Traffic through the Bab al-Mandeb has fallen sharply. War risk insurance costs have jumped and tanker operators are changing their sailing strategies. The latest Houthi attack on Jazan has only deepened those concerns. And this comes as the wider region remains caught in the US-Iran war, with Iran also holding out conditions for reopening the Strait of Hormuz. Meanwhile, Saudi Arabia has signed a defense pact with Turkey and Pakistan, pledging collective response to any attack. But even after the pact, Saudi ships have been under Houthi attacks. The defense agreement hasn't till now translated into a solid military or diplomatic response. With Hormuz and Bab al-Mandeb both under pressure, the question now is not just how much oil is moving, but how much of it can still move safely.
1: Settler attacks is surging in the West Bank as Jewish extremists are attacking Palestinians at a dangerous rate. New reports suggest that nationalistic crimes have increased to 63% in Israel. On another side, another deadly crisis is unfolding in Gaza, where cancer patients are now dying 2 to 3 times more than pre-war rate. Take a look.
2: The occupied West Bank is reeling from surging Israeli settler violence. Settler attacks are increasing by the day as Palestinians live under fear in their own homes. The numbers from the occupied West Bank are stark. Israel's Kan broadcaster, citing security establishment figures, reported 660 settler attacks in the first 6 months of this year.
0: Since January 21, 2026, the settlers established an outpost close to the house, around 600 meters. Since that day, we have been subjected to daily attacks by settlers during the day and night and harassment on the road. They tried to cut off our water and electricity networks many times. We fix it and they recut it again 2 days later, as well as attacking the workers who come to do the maintenance work, whether from the municipal council or volunteers, in case municipality did not get a coordination.
2: That is up from 405 during the same period last year. A 63% surge. Israeli security bodies classified these incidents and offenses as nationalistic crime, a category that includes what they describe as terrorist activity. Attacks targeting Israeli security forces have also risen by 50%, with 45 incidents recorded so far this year. The human cost has risen sharply also. 140 Palestinians have been wounded and 6 killed in settler violence in the first half of this year. Last year, 82 were wounded and none were killed during the same period. And the figures do not even include July, when around 100 more incidents were reported. A video released on August 10th

0: shows Jewish settlers and men dressed in Israeli army uniform holding a prayer outside a Palestinian home in the West Bank village of Kasra, where settlers have trapped Palestinian residents.
1: The settlers are focusing on this area too much, especially Kusra. It is surrounded by five settlements, and these settlers are very fierce. They besieged this house, the house of Kusay Abu Rida. A whole family lives in this house. They have been besieged for 5 days without food or drinks. Even the foreign volunteers are not allowed to bring them food and drinks.
0: Israel's military said it had sent more troops to the village where settlers have trapped Palestinian families inside their homes. A siege, the Palestinians say, is aimed at forcefully displacing them from their land. But while violence surges in the occupied West Bank, Gaza is battling another crisis. Gazan doctors say cancer patients are now dying at 2 to 3 times the rate seen before the war. The territory's only specialized cancer facility was destroyed last year by Israel, which said its forces had found a Hamas tunnel running beneath the hospital. That has left an estimated 17,000 Gazans with cancer without a local facility for chemotherapy or other advanced treatment. For those who need to leave Gaza, access to treatment abroad remains highly restricted. Israel says medical evacuations are coordinated with the World Health Organization and require approval from a receiving country, as well as security screening. The result, according to Gaza doctors, is a crisis where patients are not only fighting cancer, they are also fighting to reach the treatment that could keep them alive.
2: That's all we have for you on this episode of the West Asia Post. I will see you next week with a brand new lineup, always bringing you the most recent updates, news, and ground reports from West Asia. I'm your host, Radhi Francis, signing off from Beirut, Lebanon. For more global news, keep on watching WEON, World is One.

0: From the bustling trading floors of Wall Street to the vibrant exchanges of Asian stock markets, WEON breaks it down for you to make sense of what's happening. As we reveal the key factors behind events, strategic battles, and the game-changing business decisions that shape the world. We bring you all of this and more on World Business Watch.
1: 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Gravitas cuts out the clutter. 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Gravitas. Seeing is believing.
2: The Israeli drone is above our heads all the time in Lebanon. More than 200,000 civilian homes have been destroyed. This looks like it used to be a toy for a little girl. Can't but wonder while I'm walking between all of this rubble. How many lives were destroyed? How many kids were traumatized? How many women lost their families? If this isn't a war crime, then what is?
3: From the southern suburb of Beirut, I'm Redi Francis for WEON. World is one.
0: Get the latest updates. Breaking news. 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In-depth coverage of global issues broken down into facts, figures, and simple words. 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Because we believe in decoding the real picture for you. So you get a much wider and deeper understanding of stories from around the world. A 360-degree analysis. 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World is one.
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0: Thanks for staying with us. You're watching Beyond World is on. I'm Aditya Juneja. Let's start with the headlines. Iranian Foreign Minister Abbas Araghchi says Washington must meet Tehran's conditions for shipping to resume through the Strait of Hormuz. Also says that Iran has decided against resuming talks with the United States. Rescuers race to recover victims after a powerful 7.7 magnitude earthquake struck eastern Indonesia, killing at least 38 people and sending thousands fleeing. Teams research damaged buildings as aftershocks disrupt efforts.
1: सिविल डिफेंस का एक वाइब्रेंट नेटवर्क खड़ा करेंगे, आधुनिक व्यवस्थाओं से उनको परिचित कराएंगे।
0: Prime Minister Narendra Modi announces plans to build a large civil defense force, saying existing systems designed for the previous century are outdated. Emphasizes on modernizing training and expanding civil defense to address evolving national security needs.
1: In गरीब और मिडिल क्लास परिवारों की हम चिंता करते हुए हमने युवाओं के लिए विभिन्न परीक्षाओं की फ्री ऑनलाइन कोचिंग हमने करने का निर्णय किया है।

Prime Minister Narendra Modi announced free online coaching for competitive exams to ease financial pressure on poor and middle-class families. He also unveiled AI skilling courses aimed at training 1 crore young people. North Korean leader Kim Jong-un visits monuments honoring Soviet soldiers and anti-Japanese fighters to mark Korea's liberation anniversary. Now, the visit comes as Pyongyang and Moscow deepens ties

ended, Emperor Naruhito and Empress Masako attended the event, while Takaichi sends an offering to Yasukuni Shrine. At least 20 people killed in clashes between Kambari and Fulani communities in central Nigeria. A local lawmaker confirmed the deaths and urged authorities to deploy security forces to restore peace. Anthropic's revenue surged more than 14-fold in the second quarter, reaching roughly $3 billion as the AI firm races towards a potential IPO. Now, the jump highlights soaring demand for its Claude chatbot and AI services.

0: or competitive examinations aimed at helping young aspirants from poor and middle-class families cut down on the high cost of coaching.
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0: After delivering his address to the nation, Prime Minister Narendra Modi interacted with school children at the Red Fort. PM Modi stopped to interact with them and shook hands with several children, creating an emotional moment at the culmination of his Independence Day address. India's Independence Day fervor is taking over the states and union territories. The Jammu and Kashmir government made arrangements for ceremonial functions, including parades, cultural programs, and other activities. Chief Minister Umar Abdullah hoisted the tricolor at Srinagar's Bakshi Stadium. Abdullah also extended warm greetings to the people of Jammu and Kashmir on the occasion of the 80th Independence Day. In his speech, Abdullah said, India was quote-unquote better than the whole world and described the country as a bouquet made up of its people.
3: हम इस मौके पर सबसे तमाम बहादुरों को खराज अकीदत श्रद्धांजलि हमें अदा करते हैं जिन्होंने इस मुल्क की आजादी के लिए जिद्दोजहद की, लड़ा और अपनी जान की कुर्बानियां दी.
0: Abdullah said India's democracy and federal structure were among the country's greatest strengths. He also reiterated his demand for special status and constitutional guarantees, along with the return of full statehood. He said his government was committed to pursuing these demands. Now, parallel to this, Lieutenant Governor Manoj Sinha today hoisted the national flag at Lok Bhavan. A ceremonial contingent of Jammu and Kashmir police presented the national salute. In his address, the Lieutenant Governor recalled the long and arduous struggle that culminated India's freedom. He also paid homage to civilians who lost their lives in natural calamities during the year. Now, the J&K administration appealed to people across the Union Territory to participate in the Independence Day celebrations with enthusiasm and patriotic spirit. Earlier, Union Territory saw full dress rehearsals at various venues ahead of the celebrations. Now, Tiranga rallies were taken out across the region by employees, students, clerics and political parties. In Dal Lake, the 144th Battalion of the Central Reserve Paramilitary Forces took out a Shikara rally as part of Tiranga Yatra. A long row of boats carrying security forces displayed the national flag against the backdrop of Zabarwan Hill. Salal Dam, located in Riyasi district, was also illuminated in tricolour. People across villages such as Gurez, Machil and Rajori, located near the line of control, also participated in Tiranga rallies in large numbers. Security has been strengthened across Jammu and Kashmir, particularly around key installations, highways, entry and exit points, while drones, sharpshooters and CCTVs have also been placed at sensitive locations. Now, the JNK police and paramilitary forces have been deployed across the Union Territory.

0: Moving on now, U.S. President Donald Trump is again raising eyebrows with remarks about U.S. control of the Strait of Hormuz. Now, Trump says that after the United States defeats Iran, he could soon declare the Strait a U.S. territory. Now, that comment are part of a broadened pattern of Trump talking about expanding American control or influence from the Strait of Hormuz to Gaza, Kharg Island and Canada to the Panama Canal and Cuba. Now, speaking to law enforcement in New York, Trump said that the Strait of Hormuz would soon become U.S. territory. The strategic waterway links the Persian Gulf with the Gulf of Oman and is one of the world's most important energy shipping routes. Trump also claimed that the United States effectively controls the strait through its naval blockade of Iranian ports. Now, according to the Wall Street Journal, a White House official later clarified that Trump was joking.
1: And after we finish defeating Iran, which is being very badly defeated, pretty soon I'll be declaring the Hormuz Strait a territory of the United States. Essentially, that's what it is. We have the blockade. No ships get through unless we want them to.
0: Iran's foreign deputy, Foreign Minister Kazim Gharib Abadi, has hit back at Donald Trump's threat to declare the Strait of Hormuz a U.S. territory. Now, Gharib Abadi said the strategic waterway cannot be taken over by a tweet, an aircraft carrier, a decree, or an election speech. Now, he said Iran is not afraid of threats or intimidated by a show of force. Now, Gharib Abadi insisted that the Strait of Hormuz has been, is, and will remain Iranian, adding that it will only be closed or opened under Iranian command. Well, he also urged Trump to stop fantasizing about taking control of the strait, adding that Iran will continue to impose the blockade. Now, Trump's comments on the Strait of Hormuz come amid a broader series of controversial proposals involving U.S. control or influence over strategic locations around the world. 2 months ago, Trump spoke about taking control of Kharg Island, a key Iranian oil export hub. Well, in February 2025, he proposed U.S. takeover of the Gaza Strip and turn into a Riviera of West Asia. Now, Trump even set his sight on the Panama Canal, repeatedly calling for the U.S. to reclaim it, citing Chinese influence, but the canal remains under Panamanian control. Now, in the Gulf of Mexico, Trump pushed for renaming the waterway as the Gulf of America, sparking controversy with Mexico. While he vowed to bring Greenland under U.S. control before the conclusion of his presidential term in 2029. Now, since assuming office, he repeatedly floated the idea of making Canada the 51st state of America. Well, this was shot down by the Prime Minister Carney, who said Canada was not for sale. After capturing Maduro in the month of January this year, instead of taking over Venezuela, Trump administration pursued control and influence over the country's oil revenues. In May this year, Trump also set his sights on Cuba, saying the U.S. could take over the island almost immediately after the war in Iran ends. U.S. President Donald Trump is dismissing concerns about the living conditions and mental health of sailors aboard the USS Abraham Lincoln as the aircraft carrier enters its 9th month at sea amid the war with Iran. Now, Trump says the deployment has not lasted long enough, but also confirmed the Lincoln is expected to be replaced by another carrier. Now, the carrier has been at sea for more than 260 days. Supporting U.S. military operations in West Asia.
1: That ship is moving right now, or very shortly, and it's being replaced with another very similar ship. No, not nearly long enough.
0: Now, Trump's comments come as relatives of sailors describe deteriorating conditions aboard the ship, including shortages of food and other basic supplies, sanitation problems, and concerns over the mental health of the crew. Well, there have also been reports of suicide attempts. Now, the Navy says one sailor who fell overboard on 3rd of August was recovered safely and that no service member aboard the carrier has died. It also said that a small number of mental health cases were treated with no loss of life, while accusing the media of portraying service members as victims. Now, military experts say the problems facing the Lincoln reflect the growing strain of unusually long deployments. The Lincoln originally left California in November of 2025 for an assignment in the South China Sea, but was later redirected to West Asia ahead of U.S. and Israeli attacks on Iran that began in late February.
2: Which is about 2 months longer than normal Navy deployment. They've been at sea for about 250 days, so they've been at sea without a port call for more than 6 months, which is a pretty long time, obviously, before they get to see land or see anybody other than their crewmates on the ship. So it can be very monotonous, you know, and that also takes a toll on people. Their operations are relatively stressful because they are doing flight operations and they do get shot at periodically by the Iranians.
0: The Lincoln carries roughly 5,000 sailors and Marines. Well, experts say that even under normal conditions, life aboard an aircraft carrier means cramped quarters, long work days, limited access to fresh air, and difficulty getting adequate rest. Now, these pressures are amplified during combat operations when the ship and its crew face the constant threat of attack. Now, the controversy has drawn demands for congressional oversight, with lawmakers demanding an investigation into this.
3: We still, you know, almost 6 months into this thing, don't know when the mission will be accomplished. And you've got a president who, you know, has changed a dozen times, saying often that we've won. Well, if we've won, bring everybody home. And if we haven't, tell the truth about why we're still there.
0: Now, despite the criticism, Secretary of War Pete Hegseth says that reports about conditions aboard the Lincoln have been completely misrepresented. Going over to China now, the country has launched a new Arctic shipping route linking Asia with Europe, marking a major development in global maritime trade. Now, the route uses Russia's Northern Sea Route and could significantly cut sailing times between China and Europe. South Korea is also preparing to test the Arctic corridor. Now, China has launched what it describes as the first regular container shipping service through the Arctic, containing Asia with Europe. Now, the route begins at Ningbo in eastern China, heads north into the Arctic Ocean, and follows Russia's Northern Sea Route along the country's northern coastline. It then crosses into European waters before reaching Flixtow in the United Kingdom. Now, the Arctic route offers a shorter alternative to the traditional shipping route through the Suez Canal, and could substantially reduce sailing times between Asia and Europe. Now, China has promoted the Arctic corridor as part of its Ice Silk Road, while Russia sees the Northern Sea Route as an increasingly important trade passage. The route could also gain importance as disruptions and security risks continue to affect established global shipping lanes. But Arctic shipping comes with challenges. Now, the route remains seasonal, with sea ice conditions affecting navigations. Ships also face harsh weathers, higher insurance costs, and limited rescue and port infrastructure. China's growing use of the route also has a strategic dimension, deepening its cooperation with Russia and expanding Beijing's footprint in the Arctic. South Korea is now following closely. A South Korean container ship is expected to make the country's first Arctic voyage to Europe as Seoul explores the route's potential for future trade. South Korea has also set a longer-term goal of developing a regular Arctic shipping route. For now, Arctic shipping remains a small part of global trade, but with declining sea ice and growing pressure to find faster and alternative trade routes, while China's new service could signal the beginning of a new chapter in Asia-Europe shipping. The Arctic route may offer shorter journeys, but its future will depend on ice conditions, infrastructure, costs, and the increasingly complex geopolitics of the region.

0: Well, on to some stories from entertainment now. The highly anticipated pan-India film Toxic, a fairy tale for grown-ups, starring Kannada superstar Yash, is facing fierce backlash ahead of its August 26 release. Now, the controversy erupted after Kannada actor Rishika Singh released a fiery viral video condemning the film's trailer for its alleged disrespectful portrayal of women, specifically holding the KGF star accountable for the final product. Well, in a video, Rishika expressed deep disappointment over the film's dialogues, pointing out that despite a massive female ensemble featuring Kiara Advani, Nayanthara and Uma Qureshi, well, she further added that their representation seemed heavily compromised to feed the male ego. She specifically called out a demeaning dialogue regarding a women's rate, challenging Yash on how he could agree to such scenes. Now, the most explosive moment of the actor's critique came when she issued a stark ultimatum to the superstar. While she exempted director Geetu Mohandas for the blame, suggesting she might have a different cultural understanding, she firmly held Yash responsible as a local icon, declaring, and I'm quoting here, "If women are not respected, we will make you vacate Karnataka," unquote. Now, Singh dramatically concluded the video with the statement, "I am toxic." The video has since ignited a massive social media war, with Yash's fan base fiercely retaliating against Rishika, accusing her of hypocrisy and prematurely judging a fictional narrative. Meanwhile, co-star Kiara Advani had previously defended the Geetu Mohandas directorial, stating that every female character brings a distinct individuality to the film, leaving audiences to wait and see how this controversy impacts its upcoming box office debut. Well, that is it. In this edition, news and updates will follow on the other side. Keep watching Beyond World This One.
1: 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As we reveal the key factors behind events, strategic battles, and the game-changing business decisions that shape the world. We bring you all of this and more on World Business Watch. 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

Welcome, Matt. Thanks for staying with us. We're watching Beyond World is One. We wish our viewers a happy Independence Day. Let's begin with the headlines. Iran and Foreign Minister Abbas Araghchi says Washington must meet Iran's conditions for shipping to resume through the Strait of Hormuz. Also says that Iran has decided against resuming talks with the United States. Rescuers race to recover victims after a powerful 7.7 magnitude earthquake struck eastern Indonesia, killing at least 20 people and sending thousands fleeing. Teams search damaged buildings as aftershocks disrupt efforts.

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1: 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Emphasizes on modernizing training and expanding civil defense to address evolving national security needs.
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1: Prime Minister Narendra Modi announced free online coaching for competitive exams to ease financial pressure on poor and middle class families. He also unveiled AI skilling courses aimed at training 1 crore young people. North Korean leader Kim Jong-un visits monuments honoring Soviet soldiers and anti-Japanese fighters to mark Korea's liberation anniversary. The visit comes as Pyongyang and Moscow deepen ties amid North Korea's support for Russia's Ukraine war. Japanese Prime Minister Sanae Takaichi vows never to repeat the tragedy of war at a ceremony marking 81 years since World War II ended. Emperor Naruhito and Empress Masako attend event while Takaichi sends an offering to Yasukuni Shrine. At least 20 people killed in clashes between Kambari and Fulani communities in central Nigeria. A local lawmaker confirmed the deaths and urged authorities to deploy security.

security forces to restore peace. Anthropic's revenue surged more than 14-fold in the second quarter, reaching roughly $3 billion as the AI firm races towards a potential IPO. The jump highlights soaring demand for its Claude chatbot and AI services.

0: India is celebrating its 80th Independence Day with Prime Minister Narendra Modi leading the national celebrations at the Red Fort in New Delhi. PM Modi delivered his 13th consecutive Independence Day speech from the ramparts of the Red Fort. Ahead of the address to nation, Prime Minister Narendra Modi hoisted the national flag. The hoisting of the national flag was synchronized with a 21-gun salute by the gunners of the 1721 Field Battery. Well, for the first time since independence, the Red Fort witnessed the rendering of the national song Vande Mataram. Prime Minister Narendra Modi led the historic ceremony and addressed the nation, underlining the deep emotional connect associated with the song. PM Modi noted that the country is celebrating 150 years of Vande Mataram, and there couldn't be no more fitting occasion than Independence Day to honor its enduring legacy. He also added that Vande Mataram is echoing in every heart and tricolor is flying in every home.
1: Asiva Satantrata दिवस मना रहे हैं आज हर दिलों की धड़कन वंदे मातरम के नाद से गूंज रही
0: PM Modi highlighted India's economic and industrial progress over the past 12 years, stressing on India's development journey. PM Modi stated that India has left behind the fragile five tag and became one of the fastest-growing economies across the world. He said the country's development had been driven by the resolve and capabilities of its 1.4 billion citizens.
1: Sapta dhara ki saat shaktiyan, sapta shaktiyan, uddesh sirf ek sector mein pragati karne ka nahi hai. 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
0: Addressing the Naxal issue, PM Modi called for the isolation of Naxal mindset. He said the country must remain vigilant against those who continue to propagate Naxal ideology even after it is completely wiped out.
1: ये नक्सलवाद ने धरती को लहू लुहान कर दिया था 2014 में आपने जब हमें मौका दिया उसी दिन हमने संकल्प लिया था कि हम देश को नक्सलवाद से मुक्त करेंगे और आज मुझे खुशी है कि नक्सली माओवादी हिंसा आखिरी सांस 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
0: PM Modi has announced plans to create a large and modern civil defense

0: Weapons Volunteer Force, which will strengthen India's preparedness for emergency security and emergency challenges. He also added that the proposed civil defense network would be equipped with modern systems and trained to respond effectively during crisis. PM Modi also called for India to emerge as a global hub for advanced defense manufacturing and underlined the importance of strengthening the country's defense capabilities and self-reliance.
1: सिविल डिफेंस का एक वाइब्रेंट नेटवर्क खड़ा करेंगे, आधुनिक व्यवस्थाओं से उनको परिचित कराएंगे, आधुनिक संकटों से नागरिकों को रक्षा करने की क्या व्यवस्था हो सकती है, एक बहुत बड़ा वॉलेंटरी फोर्स सिविल डिफेंस का आधुनिक चुनौतियों को पार करने वाला हम बनाने वाले हैं।
0: Now in news in numbers today, as India completes 79 years of independence, one asset has been a constant in the country's financial journey, and that is gold. So what would have happened if you had invested just rupees 1,000 in gold back in 1947? Well, the answer may surprise you. Here's a look at gold's extraordinary journey over nearly eight decades in our next report.

0: Indian National Award-winning filmmaker Nandita Das has approached partition twice, first as an actor living in 1947 Earth, and then as a director unpacking its aftermath in Manto. And today, in an interview with Vyond's Kriti Tosiani, Das shares what she saw, felt, and carried while making both the films. Take a look at the special segment of India at 80.
1: One of my all-time favorite partition films was Garam Hawa. And I watched it again. It was remastered and I watched it again. And it's crazy how it touches and moves you even today and how relevant it is. When we say partition stories, we are not talking about statistics. We are not talking about just the migration, or we are not talking about just the violence. We are talking how it impacted each person, each family. And I think that will always resonate. That will always be sort of, you know, universal. It will have a universal resonance. Day of Independence is both about freedom and about the pain of partition. You cannot separate these two things that happen simultaneously. And each person is carrying that pain and that story. And, you know, sometimes you worry because if these films weren't there or these literature wasn't there, you know, how would you document? How would people in the next generations, how will they even know what happened during that time? They would only probably think, okay, 1947, there was a partition, we got our independence, and now we are a free country. It's not so simplistic. At least for me, I think films are about challenging those prejudices. Films are about telling those uncomfortable truths, right? Films are about relooking at what you've gone through and learning from it. Films are about triggering these ideas and emotions and all of that. So in some sense, how can you not respond to something that almost feels like it's unfinished business, right? Like, we haven't really learned from partition. So how can we not tell those stories? Like, we see in the West, the Holocaust stories continue. Shanta's character, if you remember, she's a simple woman. She's working for this Parsi family. As a group of friends, you know, she's flirting with some of these men, but there's innocence. Sometimes the enormity of violence or the politics of it is not something that at an individual level you're even thinking about or you even know. Like, a lot of people may not know, not understand the repercussion or where it's stemming from. You just see that a friend betrayed you or a friend helped you. So in that sense, her character was with a certain innocence. And that's the tragedy of, you know, events like the partition, that so many innocent lives get destroyed forever. Because I remember there was this scene where we are on a terrace, you know, Amir Khan's character, Rahul Khanna's, and Lenny, the little girl, her character and mine, we are all sort of standing and seeing violence, seeing a man's legs being tied to two different jeeps and are being torn apart. It was a very, very violent scene, and there is, you know, houses burning and all of that. When I saw the film, I had to sort of look away.
2: Vishwas nahi ho raha ki hamara mulk azad hai.
3: Tum ek azad Hindustan mein paida ho gaye.
1: As you grow up, you understand complexities better. You know, when I did it was more like an event that happened. It was more historical. But I think the personal and the political, that understanding probably grew by the time I did Manto. And also, I was an actor there. I was sort of more focused on my role and, you know, the world around me. Whereas by the time I did Manto, it was everything was important. And Manto as a person, the world he inhabited at the time, what was happening in Bombay, especially because he was really from here. And he said that he was a Bombay writer. He said, I don't know what India is, what is Pakistan. I love the city of Bombay, and, you know, I'm a writer from here. So it was the whole world that I was trying to understand during Manto, which was, I think, a much more immersive and a much more challenging, but a much more satisfying experience. I don't think there is a clear graph between, let's say, garam hawa and main wapas aunga, you know. I mean, it's not like, oh, with every decade the film is changing. I mean, it really depends on the filmmaker and what aspect of partition do they want to. Is it about longing? Is it about memory? You know, is it about pain? Is it about injustice? What is it about? It really will... I mean, partition stories, I think, will continue, and as they should, till we don't learn the hard lesson.
0: All right, shifting our focus, Russia is facing fresh petrol shortages after a series of Ukrainian strikes targeted its oil infrastructure. Russian authorities acknowledge that fuel supplies have become tense in several regions, while one major refinery in Orsk has been shut down for as long as 6 months following a Ukrainian attack. The latest disruptions are raising concerns about fuel availability, prices, and Russia's ability to maintain energy supplies during the war. Ukraine has intensified long-range drone attacks on Russian oil refineries and energy facilities, aiming to disrupt a major source of revenue for Moscow and put pressure on the country's war effort. The Orsk refinery in Russia's Orenburg region was hit earlier this week. Regional authorities say the plant has been completely shut down, with repairs expected to take up to 6 months because key equipment must be imported despite Western sanctions. Russia's government says the fuel situation remains tense in several regions and that oil companies are increasing deliveries to areas most affected. Officials have also ordered closer monitoring of fuel prices. The impact is already being felt at petrol stations.
4: We're struggling quite a lot because these queues take up so much time. It also affects our work. We're basically losing working hours just waiting to refuel. I've already been standing here for about 30 minutes, and as you can see, there are still 5 cars ahead of me. That will probably take another 20 minutes. I end up being away from work for about an hour just to fill up a company vehicle. So, this problem hasn't gone away. As for how to deal with it, I honestly can't say.
0: In the Black Sea region of Krasnodar, authorities say oil companies have restricted fuel deliveries and reduced station operating hours. In Moscow, drivers have reported queues returning at some petrol stations, although there are currently no signs of nationwide fuel shortage. The latest disruption comes after months of fuel rationing across Russia. Now, Ukraine is also targeting Russia's oil export infrastructure. On Friday,

0: Crude oil loadings were suspended at the Sheshkharis terminal in Novorossiysk after a drone attack. This is according to sources familiar with the situation. The terminal handles roughly 700,000 barrels of crude a day and is a major outlet for Russian oil exports through the Black Sea. The disruption adds to pressure on Russia's energy network following repeated attacks on refineries and export facilities. This rise comes as the war enters another phase of pressure on Russia's energy infrastructure. Now, on the other hand, Ukraine's President Volodymyr Zelensky has said Russian strikes on Black Sea cargo vessels and port infrastructure are threatening vital grain supplies to Egypt, Africa, and West Asia. He warned that falling exports could lead to higher food prices and shortages as Kyiv and Cairo discuss possible solutions. A relentless heat wave is fueling wildfires across Europe as firefighters battle blazes from Mediterranean to Germany and Britain. In Croatia, a wildfire along the Adriatic coast has killed at least one person, injured dozens, and forced thousands to flee their homes. According to the Croatian authorities, around 2,000 people were evacuated overnight from villages around Omis as flames moved rapidly through the area. Hundreds of firefighters are battling the blaze, supported by Canadair water bombers. Authorities say conditions improved in Omis, but the aircraft were then redirected to another fire on the Pelješac Peninsula, where homes were under threat. In Britain, the government has issued a rare nationwide warning over the risk of wildfires. In Stourbridge near Birmingham, firefighters are dealing with the aftermath of a blaze that has destroyed 19 homes and damaged another 18. British Prime Minister Andy Burnham described Britain as a tinderbox with dozens of fires reported across the country.
1: You know, we have to face up to the changing climate, and I think we need a different debate about that. There's no point denying where we are. We need to face up to it. We need more clean energy. We need to see that transition accelerate.
0: A rare emergency alert has been sent to mobile phones in England and Wales, warning people not to use barbecues, campfires, fireworks, or anything else that could spark a fire. The government has also introduced a ban on selling disposable barbecue equipment. Germany, on the other hand, is facing its own major wildfire emergency. With thousands evacuated as flames approach homes, the blaze near Gay has grown from about 25 hectares to roughly 300 hectares.
2: The situation is truly enormous. It's frightening to see how much land is currently burning. You can see the fire and the plumes of smoke from afar long before you arrive here. And there are hundreds of emergency personnel on site, from police and firefighters to the military. Farmers are also providing tremendous support, transporting water to the fire stations with their tractors.
0: In southwestern France, firefighters are using controlled burns to try to stop a blaze that has already scorched around 1,300 hectares. Brussels recorded its hottest day of the year so far on Friday, with temperatures reaching nearly 36 degrees Celsius. Belgium is among several European countries experiencing another intense heat wave that is drying out vegetation and increasing the risk of fast-moving wildfires. The scientists say that warming climate is increasing the likelihood and intensity of extreme heat and creating conditions in which wildfires can spread faster and burn more intensely. For communities already facing record temperatures, the immediate challenge remains the same. That is to protect lives, homes, and livelihoods as the heat wave continues.

0: fastest growing major economy over the last 12 years. And PM Modi credited the determination of 140 crore Indians for the country's economic turnaround and widespread poverty reduction.
1: Inhi deshvasiyon ka prayas ka parinam hai ki hum kabhi fragile fall mein gire jate the. 12 saal ke bhitar bhitar hum एक मेजर इकोनॉमी में फास्टेस्ट ग्रोइंग इकोनॉमी बन गए हैं.
0: Fragile Five was a term coined by Morgan Stanley in 2013 to describe five emerging market economies that were considered especially vulnerable to external financial shocks. Now these were India, Brazil, Indonesia, South Africa and Turkey. Prime Minister Modi highlighted specific sector-wise growth recorded during his 12-year tenure. Defense production has quadrupled and electronic manufacturing has expanded 7 times. The production of modern railway coaches increased 21 times and digital transactions multiplied by 100 alongside a 4-fold increase in the country's internet users. Pointing at the future, PM Modi said India is positioning itself as a major player in the global semiconductor sector, with production already going on at 3 semiconductor plants in the country, with 5 to 8 additional facilities expected to begin operations. Prime Minister Modi has announced a nuclear energy roadmap, setting a target of 100 gigawatt of nuclear power capacity by 2047 and committing to commission 5 nuclear reactors within this decade. He also pointed to governance reform, stating that thousands of compliance requirements had been eliminated and hundreds of archaic laws repealed, simplifying the system and boosting ease of living and doing business. Self-reliance remained central to India's journey. He called upon citizens to support Make in India, Swadeshi and Vocal for Local initiatives, asserting that true progress lies in strengthening domestic capabilities while engaging confidently with the world.

0: All right, with that, we call a wrap to this bulletin, but news and updates will follow on the other side of a very short break. We wish our viewers a happy Independence Day. Keep watching Beyond World as well.
1: From the bustling trading floors of Wall Street to the vibrant exchanges of Asian stock markets, WEON breaks it down for you to make sense of what's happening. As we reveal the key factors behind events, strategic battles, and the game-changing business decisions that shape the world. We bring you all of this and more on World Business Watch.
2: Inside South Asia this week, 5 years of Taliban rule in the war-ravaged nation. Where is Afghanistan standing today in the world? Sri Lanka continues to grapple with prison riots. Why is Colombo not able to tackle the security crisis? And from Bangladesh, surfing champions gearing up for Asian Games to India's hockey hopefuls. Can India end its five-decade World Cup medal drought? We get you the stories of grit and determination and much more on Inside South Asia.
3: The Israeli drone is above our heads all the time in Lebanon. More than 200,000 civilian homes have been destroyed. This looks like it used to be a toy for a little girl. Can't but wonder, while I'm walking between all of this rubble, how many lives were destroyed, how many kids were traumatized, how many women lost their families. If this isn't a war crime, then what is?
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In-depth coverage of global issues broken down into facts, figures, and simple words. 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So you get a much wider and deeper understanding of stories from around the world. A 360-degree analysis. 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

0: Hello and a very warm welcome. You're watching Beyond World is One with me, Diksha Bisla. As India celebrates its 80th Independence Day, we wish our viewers in India and Indians all over the world a very happy Independence Day. And on that note, let's begin this bulletin by quickly taking a look at the headlines.
1: इन गरीब और मिडिल क्लास परिवारों की हम चिंता करते हुए हमने युवाओं के लिए विभिन्न परीक्षाओं की फ्री ऑनलाइन कोचिंग हमने करने का निर्णय किया है।
0: Prime Minister Narendra Modi announces free online coaching for competitive exams during his speech on Independence Day from Red Fort. Prime Minister says that coaching classes are a burden on the poor and middle class and that young people need to stay closer to their families. Iranian Foreign Minister Abbas Araghchi says Washington just meets Tehran's conditions for shipping to resume through the Strait of Hormuz. Also says that Iran has decided against resuming talks with the United States. Seven people killed in an Israeli drone airstrike in southern Lebanon, the country's state media says. Three others were injured when Israeli planes struck a house in the southern village of Ansar. At least 38 people died after an earthquake of magnitude 7.7 and dozens of aftershocks struck off eastern Indonesia. The head of the National Disaster Management Agency says, as rescuers rushed to evacuate those who were injured. Japanese Prime Minister Sane Takaishi vows never to repeat the tragedy of war at the ceremony marking 81 years since World War II ended. Emperor Naruhito and Empress Masako attended the event, while Takaishi sends an offering to Yasukuni Shrine. Spanish international Ferran Torres, who scored the only goal in the last month's World Cup final, signs for two-time Champions League winners PSG from Barcelona.

0: fought. He became the second Prime Minister after Jawaharlal Nehru to achieve the milestone. Now, for more than a decade, Prime Minister Modi's Independence Day appearances at the Red Fort have featured a distinctive visual tradition, his turbans. Since his first Independence Day address as Prime Minister in 2014, Prime Minister Modi has worn safas and turbans in different colours, patterns and regional styles. His choices have often reflected India's rich textile heritage and traditional craftsmanship. From Rajasthan's bandej and leheria to designs inspired by the tricolour, his headgear has changed every year, yet the turbans have always retained their strong traditional character. Over the years, they have become a distinctive and much-watched feature of Prime Minister Modi's Independence Day appearances. India's Independence Day fervor is taking over the states and union territories. The Jammu and Kashmir government made arrangements for ceremonial functions, including parades, cultural programs and other activities. Chief Minister Umar Abdullah hosted the tricolour at Srinagar's Bakshi Stadium. Abdullah also extended warm greetings to the people of Jammu and Kashmir on the occasion of the 80th Independence Day. In his speech, Abdullah said that India was better than the whole world and described the country as a bouquet made up of its people. Listen to this.
1: अदा करते हैं जिन्होंने इस मुल्क की आजादी के लिए जिद्दोजहद की लड़ा और अपनी जान की कुर्बानियां दी.
0: Abdullah said India's democracy and federal structure were among the country's greatest strengths. He also reiterated his demand for special status and constitutional guarantees, along with the return of full statehood. He said his government was committed to pursuing these demands, and parallel to this, Lieutenant Governor Manoj Sinha today hoisted the national flag at Lok Bhavan. A ceremonial contingent of the Jammu and Kashmir police presented the national salute. In his address, the Lieutenant Governor called the long and arduous struggle that culminated in India's freedom. He also paid homage to civilians who lost their lives in natural calamities during the year. The Jammu and Kashmir administration appealed to the people across the Union Territory to participate in the Independence Day celebrations with enthusiasm and patriotic spirit. Earlier, Union Territory saw full dress rehearsals at various venues ahead of the celebrations. Tiranga rallies were taken out across the region by employees, students, clerics and political parties. In Dal Lake, the 144th Battalion of the Central Reserve Parliamentary Forces, paramilitary forces, they took out a Shikara rally as part of Tiranga Yatra. A long row of boats carrying security forces displayed the national flag against the backdrop of the Zabarwan Hill. Salal Dam, located in Riyasi district, was also illuminated in tricolour. People across villages such as Gurez, Marshall and Rajori, located near the line of control, also participated in Tiranga rallies in large numbers. Security has been strengthened across Jammu and Kashmir, particularly around key installations, highways, entry and exit points, while drones, sharpshooters and CCTVs have also been placed at sensitive locations. The Jammu and Kashmir police and paramilitary forces, they have been deployed across the Union Territory. And to give us more details, beyond senior special correspondent Idris Lone has sent us this report. Take a look.
2: Thousands of people have gathered today at Srinagar's Bakshi Stadium to be a part of the 80th Independence Day celebrations here in Srinagar. As you see, the march past right now going on, not only the personnel from the security forces, but the students from various schools as well as colleges have gathered here at Bakshi Stadium today to be part of this celebration. We saw the Chief Minister of Jammu and Kashmir, Umar Abdullah, giving a speech in which he again mentioned that the restoration of Article 370 and converting the a union territory of Jammu and Kashmir back to statehood is still their biggest demand from the central government. Security remains one of the major concerns for the authorities today, as there's a three-tier security system that has been put in place at every venue where the celebrations are taking place. Security forces

had a tip-off that there could be possible attempts of attacks by terrorists in various parts of the Kashmir Valley, after which what we see on the ground, that every venue has been converted into a fortress and security has been put on high alert. With video journalist Firoz Idris Lone for VeOnWorld is One.

0: Moving on, a powerful 7.7 magnitude earthquake struck off the coast of Indonesia's Flores region, killing at least 38 people. The quake triggered a tsunami warning, which was later lifted as authorities assessed the damage and possible aftershocks. Now, according to the U.S. Geological Survey, the earthquake struck at a depth of 10 kilometers, located off the north coast of the island, about 68 kilometers northwest of Ende in East Nusa Tenggara. The initial jolt was followed by strong aftershocks in the same area, including one with a magnitude of 6.1. According to the National Disaster Mitigation Agency, the quake was felt strongly for around 1 minute in regions such as Nageko and Bima. Panic was reported in Maumere on Flores Island as part of a building at the port collapsed following the 7.7 magnitude earthquake. Video showed sections of the building falling to the ground as people ran for cover. Larger sections of the structure were seen falling to the ground and into the water while people could be heard screaming. According to authorities, at least 20 people were killed in the earthquake. Rescuers searched through debris and evacuated residents in Maumere. Footage from Indonesia's search and rescue agency, it showed teams cutting through the wreckage of a damaged building and recovering a body. According to the Disaster Management Agency, BNPB, the death toll from the earthquake has risen to 38, with multiple people reporting injuries. In fact, rescuers rushed to evacuate injured survivors and retrieve bodies from under rubble in Sika City. Tsunami waves of less than 3 feet were also recorded in several areas of Indonesia before the tsunami warning was lifted about 3 hours after the quake. Meanwhile, residents in Sika on Flores Island fled to higher ground after the powerful 7.7 magnitude earthquake triggered a tsunami warning, and footage from Talibura village showed residents evacuating from the coastal area, while seawater was seen receding along the shore.
1: There was an earthquake. The shaking was quite strong, so we all ran outside. Some people were still asleep and woke up startled, running out in confusion.
0: Meanwhile, damage has also been reported in other parts of Flores Island following the earthquake. Video from East Mangurai shows the St. Joseph Kisol Church and Parish Hall damaged after the earthquake. The footage shows parts of the church structure collapsed as the earthquake sent residents fleeing to safety. Japan's Defense Minister Shinjiro Koizumi has paid his respects at the controversial Yasukuni Shrine in Tokyo, a move likely to draw criticism from China and South Korea. The visit comes on the 81st anniversary of Japan's surrender in the World War II. Prime Minister Sane Takaichi, however, stayed away from the shrine. Japan's Defense Minister Shinjiro Koizumi visited the Yasukuni Shrine on Saturday as the country marked 81 years since its surrender in World War II. Yasukuni honors around 2.5 million Japanese war dead. But the shrine also enshrines convicted war criminals from Imperial Japan's wartime leadership. That has made visits by senior Japanese politicians a long-standing source of tensions with China and South Korea. Would say that the shrine symbolizes Japan's failure to fully atone for the wartime atrocities across Asia. Prime Minister Sane Takaichi did not

0: out visit the shrine? There had been speculation that she might follow the example of a political mentor, former Prime Minister Shinzo Abe, who visited Yasukuni in 2013. And that visit triggered strong criticism from China and South Korea, and even drew a rare rebuke from Japan's ally, the United States. Koizumi, who has previously visited Yasukuni, made his first visit to the site as defense minister. The last sitting Japanese defense minister to visit was Minoru Kihara in 2024. Takaichi is known for her hawkish stance on China. In November, she suggested that Japan could intervene militarily in the event of a conflict over Taiwan, comments that angered Beijing. While China claims Taiwan as its territory and is not ruled out using force to take control of the self-governed island. Tensions have since intensified, with China warning its citizens against traveling to Japan and imposing trade restrictions, while Chinese vessels have continued patrols around disputed islands. Japan has also been expanding its military capabilities as it moves further away from the pacifist posture adopted after World War II. A day before the anniversary, China's defense ministry accused Japan of dangerous remilitarization and urged Tokyo to reflect on its wartime actions. Meanwhile, Takaichi reportedly sent an offering to Yasukuni rather than visiting in person. The Yasukuni shrine said that the guidance was intended to allow the general public to worship in peace and quiet. The shrine said staff would offer guidance to visitors who were unaware of the request, while stressing that the measure has not been seen as a ban and that people would not be forcibly removed. The annual Yasukuni commemoration remains closely watched across East Asia, where memories of Japan's wartime occupation continue to shape diplomatic relations. Gaza's war has devastated more than homes and infrastructure. Its agricultural sector, which was once a critical source of food and livelihoods, has also been badly damaged. Grape farmers say that much of their farmland and crops have been destroyed, while the cost of keeping what remains alive has skyrocketed. Take a look at this next report for more details.
1: For Gaza's grape farmers, returning to their fields has meant confronting a landscape dramatically different from the one they left behind. Farmer Nasser Abu Hizaya says only 10% of the grapevines in his vineyard remain, meaning roughly 90% have been lost. He says tanks bulldozed large parts of the vineyard, while many of the remaining vines were found dry and withered.
2: Before the war, the grapevines covered the ground completely. After the war, we came to find the vines dry and withered. Tanks had bulldozed a large portion of them, two-thirds or even more. Only 10% of the vines that were there before the war remain.
1: The damage extends far beyond individual vineyards. A June assessment by the Food and Agriculture Organization found that about 87% of Gaza's cropland was damaged. More than 81% of greenhouse areas were also damaged. A separate April UN damage assessment estimated that Gaza's agriculture system has suffered about $1.44 billion in physical damage, along with another $1.46 billion in losses. Now that puts the combined estimated impact at roughly $2.9 billion. For farmers who have managed to return, rebuilding is becoming harder because of soaring costs. Abu Hizaya says a bottle of plant medicine that once cost $17 can now cost around $268, as much as 16 times more. He says caring for grapevines now costs 20 to 30 times more than before the war. The collapse in production is also being felt in Gaza's markets. Merchant Shahid Ayat says he once transported 40 to 50 boxes of produce a day to Gaza City's Shajaya market. Now he says he gets just 3 boxes for roughly the same price. A sharp illustration of how reduced supply and higher costs have transformed the market. Before the war, agriculture accounted for about 10% of Gaza's economy. More than 560,000 people relied entirely or partly on crop production, herding or fishing for their livelihoods. For them, the destruction of farmland is not simply the loss of harvest, It is the loss of an entire soil.

0: source of income, food, and economic stability. And with the most cropland damaged and the cost of agricultural inputs dramatically higher, Gaza's farmers now face the difficult task of trying to rebuild an agriculture system amid continuing economic hardship. This is Bureau Report, Beyond Orlis One.
1: Shifting our focus to another flashpoint, Russia is facing fresh petrol shortages after a series of Ukrainian strikes, which targeted its oil infrastructure. While Russian authorities acknowledge that fuel supplies have become tense in several regions. While one major refinery in Norsk has been shut down for as long as 6 months following a Ukrainian attack. The latest disruptions are raising concerns about fuel availability, prices, and Russia's ability to maintain energy supplies during the war. While Ukraine has intensified long-range drone attacks on Russian oil refineries and energy facilities, aiming to disrupt a major source of revenue for Moscow and put pressure on the country's war effort. The oil refinery in Russia's Orenburg region was hit earlier this week. Regional authorities say that the plant has been completely shut down, with repairs expected to take up to 6 months, because key equipment must be imported despite Western sanctions. Russia's government says the fuel situation remains tense in several regions and that oil companies are increasingly their deliveries to areas which are most affected. Officials have also ordered closer monitoring of fuel prices. The impact is already being felt at petrol stations.
2: We're struggling quite a lot because these queues take up so much time. It also affects our work. We're basically losing working hours just waiting to refuel. I've already been standing here for about 30 minutes, and as you can see, there are still five cars ahead of me. That will probably take another 20 minutes. I end up being away from work for about an hour just to fill up a company vehicle. So, this problem hasn't gone away. As for how to deal with it, I honestly can't say.
1: In the Black Sea region of Krasnodar, authorities say that all companies have restricted fuel deliveries and reduced station operating hours. In Moscow, drivers have reported queues returning at some petrol stations, although there are currently no signs of a nationwide fuel shortage. The latest disruption comes after months of fuel rationing across Europe. And Ukraine is also targeting Russia's oil export infrastructure. On Friday, crude oil loadings were suspended at the Zhezkari's terminal in Novorossiysk after a drone attack, according to sources familiar with the situation. The terminal handles roughly 700,000 barrels of crude a day and is a major outlet for Russian oil exports through the Black Sea. The disruption adds to pressure on Russia's energy network, following repeated attacks on refineries and export facilities. The strikes come as the war enters another phase of pressure of Russia's energy infrastructure. On the other hand, Ukrainian President Volodymyr Zelensky, he says that Russian strikes on Black Sea cargo vessels and port infrastructure are threatening vital grain supplies to Egypt, Africa and the West Asia. He warned that falling exports could lead to higher food prices and shortages, as Kyiv and Cairo discuss possible solutions. And the world of boxing is mourning the loss of Puerto Rican Prichard Colon. Colon passed away at the age of 33, 11 years after suffering from life-changing brain injuries during his 2015 fight against American boxer Terrell Williams. While Colon had been in a vegetative state until he passed away, Richard Colon's father, Richard Colon, announced the death of his son in an emotional message that he posted on his social media, which I'm quoting here. "Good morning, my people. I regret to inform you of the passing of my son, Richard, from this earthly world. Now he's in a better place. Thank you for so many years of love and prayers, as much as you can. Please keep us in your prayers." Richard Colon fell into a 221-day coma after his October 2015 fight against Terrell Williams, during which he suffered multiple blows to the back of the head. The bout continued for 9 rounds despite Colon repeatedly complaining to the referee about illegal punches and telling ringside doctor that he felt dizzy. Colon later collapsed after being disqualified when his corner removed his gloves too early. The Puerto Rican boxer underwent brain surgery but never fully recovered from his injuries. The World Boxing Organization also honored the boxer. The WBO family mourns the passing of Prichard Colon, whose courage, strength, and fighting spirit transcended the ring. His greatest fight became a test.

testament to resilience and the unwavering love of his family. And with that, it's time for us to slip into a very short break. Don't go anywhere. More news and updates will follow on the other side. You're watching Beyond World is One. Stay tuned.

Afghanistan has sealed an automatic spot in the 2027 Men's ODI World Cup. The top 8 teams in their one-day rankings on September 30th, excluding co-host South Africa and Zimbabwe, qualified directly for the event. And Afghanistan's win over Ireland in Belfast ensured their place in the top 8. This is the fourth time that Afghanistan have qualified for the ODI World Cup, as they continue their rise in international. However, it was heartbreak once again for the West Indies. The two-time champions missed a direct berth for the third straight time. They will now have to go through qualifiers alongside Ireland, the same route that cost them a spot at the 2023 World Cup. The 2027 ODI World Cup takes place in South Africa and Zimbabwe across October and November next year.

The world today is experiencing a high volume of geopolitical friction and regional conflicts, with dozens of armies struggling globally, spanning Europe, West Asia, and Africa.

Unlike the relatively small-scale wars of the early 21st century, there is now a growing risk of major confrontations between large, heavily armed forces. Prolonged armed wars among countries are now growing at an alarming rate, despite several on- and off negotiations to end wars. A study by the Norway-based Peace Research Institute Oslo, or PRIO, finds that direct interstate conflicts have doubled in the past few consecutive years, jumping from 2 in 2023 to 4 in 2024 and reaching 8 in 2025, which is the highest peak recorded since 1946. Modern conflicts are no longer restricted only to land borders. They are increasingly centered on control of critical sea routes. They deeply disrupt the global economy by creating severe maritime instability, restricting vital trade routes, and triggering worldwide inflation. On this special episode, we dive deeper into understanding why modern wars are taking longer to have decisive outcomes. Do they have their seeds in the unfinished states? What are unfinished states and why do they persist? How geopolitical tensions are uncovering the fractures, rupturing the global maritime trade? Which key choke points are under pressure and dispute from the Strait of Hormuz to the Strait of Malacca? All these and more on We on Wide Angle this week.

0: There was a time when wars ended with clarity. For centuries, military power could compel an opponent to accept one's political will. Armies were defeated, territory was occupied, regimes either consolidated or fell. Battlefield success translated into political success. Victory was visible, measurable, and decisive. But that is now undergoing a profound transformation. From Ukraine to Gaza, the world is increasingly witnessing wars that are refusing to come to an end. Major global powers back opposing sides, which keeps the war going instead of forcing peace. Wars today continue to be fought with immense intensity. Militaries possess capabilities that earlier generations did not have. We have seen that artificial intelligence, precision-guided munitions, and hypersonic weapons have fundamentally altered the conduct of warfare. Yet, despite these extraordinary technological advances, decisive political outcomes of wars today have become increasingly rare. Peace talks are delayed, ceasefires are fragile, and wars that once might have ended conclusively now drag on forever with a cost to human life. This pattern of lingering wars brings us to question, are unfinished borders becoming the new normal? Listen in to what journalist, author, and former Minister of State for External Affairs, MJ Akbar, said about geopolitical tensions and the significance of maritime domains during a lecture recently organized by the Chandigarh Citizens Foundation in Chandigarh.
1: The rules of behavior, the rules of war that were established through the United Nations are all being torn apart in this second decade. There are no longer the rules. Everybody will just invade and start a war without reference. And nobody now, this abnormal has become the normal. It is as if the right, the sovereign right of nation states do not exist anymore.
0: Several factors have contributed to making modern wars go on endlessly. Nuclear deterrence has imposed caution upon major powers. While economic interdependence between countries has increased the costs of prolonged conflict. The result is a changing character of warfare, where outright victory is becoming increasingly vague. Let's take a look at some of the unfinished states we can see today.

see. In late July 2026, the West Asia war entered a dangerous new phase after the United States launched a fresh wave of retaliatory airstrikes on Iran following missile attacks on U.S. military bases in Jordan. The conflict has been expanding across Iran, Iraq, Jordan, Lebanon, and the Gulf, and growing fears over the Strait of Hormuz. It may seem that the U.S. and West Asia are currently embarking on yet another forever unfinished war. But the truth is that this is just the latest installment between the two nations that has been ongoing since the 1980s. Let's take a look at Iran's history of unfinished wars. Relations between Tehran and Washington began to deteriorate in 1979. On one hand, Iran's Shah, Mohammad Reza Pahlavi, promoted pro-Western modernization. On the other, the Iranian public and clergy strongly resented and resisted that foreign overreach. Revolutionary protests began rocking the country in late 1978 and forced the Shah to flee in January 1979. Exiled Islamic scholar Ayatollah Ruhollah Khomeini returned to rule the new Islamic Republic. The then U.S. President Jimmy Carter allowed Pahlavi to come to New York for medical treatment. This angered Iranians and they retaliated. On the 4th of November 1979, Iranian students broke into the U.S. Embassy in Tehran and took 52 Americans hostage for 444 days. This pivotal moment is also captured in Oscar-winning 2012 film Argo. Washington cut off diplomatic ties and imposed sanctions on the country. Ayatollah Ruhollah Khomeini became the first supreme leader of the country, ending decades of monarchy and reshaping Iran's political order. The Shah died in exile in Egypt in 1980. In September 1980, Iraqi armed forces invaded western Iran along the country's joint border. Following Iraq's invasion of Iran under Saddam Hussein, who was eager to push back against Khomeini's ideology, the U.S. sided with Iraq, deepening tensions between the two nations. The war lasted till 1988 and saw thousands die on both sides. According to the Central Intelligence Agency, or CIA, Iraq also used chemical weapons on Iran. After 8 years of conflict, both countries accepted a ceasefire deal brokered by the United Nations, which became effective in August 1988. Between 1987 and 88, America and Iran came to blows several times in the Gulf during Operation Earnest Will, in which the U.S. Navy sought to protect tankers from Iranian attacks during the Iran-Iraq War. Amid tensions and even direct attacks on each other's military warships in the Gulf, a U.S. naval ship breached Iranian waters and fired at the civilian Iran Air Flight IR-655 in 1988. All 290 people on board were killed. Though the U.S. claimed that the attack was a mistake, Iranians saw it as intentional. In 1989, Ali Khamenei succeeded Khomeini as the supreme leader of Iran. Khamenei was in the position for nearly 37 years until he was assassinated on February 28, 2026, during a U.S.-Israeli airstrike in Tehran. The joint military attacks under Trump and Netanyahu started following the breakdown of nuclear negotiations and over long-standing disputes over Iran's nuclear and missile programs.

0: In 2022, Russia's full-scale invasion of Ukraine sent shockwaves around the world, upending the assumptions that had helped to maintain peace in Europe since the end of World War II. The Russia-Ukraine war illustrates the phenomenon of unfinished business or borders. Despite the scale of the combat, the war has largely remained embedded within a broader gray zone framework shaped by nuclear signaling, cyber operations, sanctions, and drone warfare. Both Russia and Ukraine claim strategic dominance, but the reality on the ground is different. It has become a grinding war of attrition with no decisive military victory for either side, despite enormous expenditure of resources and manpower. To understand the roots of this war, we must look back. The tension between Russia and Ukraine goes back centuries. But the modern conflict began in 2014, after Ukraine's pro-Russian president, Viktor Yanukovych, was ousted during the Euromaidan protests. Russia annexed Crimea, a move that was widely condemned by the international community. This set the stage for years of unrest in Ukraine. Ukraine's ambitions to align itself more with Western countries, including its publicly stated interest in joining NATO, fueled the difference further between Moscow and Kyiv. Since the onset of Russia's invasion of Ukraine in 2022, European nations have rallied to support Kyiv. The United States has reportedly spent aid worth billions of dollars since the invasion. All this aid has been crucial in sustaining Ukraine's defense efforts. However, despite these substantial contributions, Ukraine continues to face significant challenges on the battlefield.
1: The Ukraine war does not begin with the Russian invasion of Donetsk or of eastern Ukraine. It begins with Crimea. It begins with Crimea in 2014. And when the Russians took Crimea in 2014, the whole of the West was silent. And if you ask them why they were silent, there is no answer. Merkel, Obama, everybody accepted Russia's right to access to Crimea.
0: When the world watched Russian soldiers seize Crimea and stirred unrest in eastern Ukraine, Europe's response was muted, cautious, and hesitant. For Ukrainians, it felt like they were left to defend themselves alone. The Russia-Ukraine war has revealed Europe's inability to protect the Ukrainians and to deter Russia from invading Ukraine, as happened in the 2014 Russian annexation of Crimea. If tactics employed by Russia in its war on Ukraine shocked much of the world, it also came as no surprise to older residents of Chechnya, who had seen an equally brutal war, one that many believe bore the seeds of the current conflict in Ukraine.

0: Chechnya, a republic in southwestern Russia, is situated on the northern side of the Greater Caucasus Range. It is bordered by Russia on the north, the Dagestan Republic on the east and southeast, the country of Georgia on the southwest, and the Ingushetia Republic on the west. With the collapse of the USSR in 1991, Chechnya, like many of the other republics encompassed by the former Soviet Union, declared its independence. It was on December 11, 1994, that then-Russian President Boris Yeltsin launched an armed response to a bid by Chechnya to break away from the Russian Federation. Between December 1994 and August 1996, when the two sides signed the Kasavyurt Accords ending the First Chechen War, reportedly an estimated 8,000 Russian troops were killed or listed as missing in action. The conflict has also reportedly killed an estimated over 50,000 Chechen civilians and fighters. In 1999, Russia's Prime Minister Vladimir Putin sent troops into Chechnya. He aimed to win back the region, which had enjoyed de facto independence since the First Chechen War. Troops fought on the Chechnya-Dagestan border, and Chechen rebels invaded Dagestan to try to create an Islamic state. In 2000, Russian troops captured the capital, Grozny, and Putin declared direct rule from Moscow. In 2009, after two wars and a decade of strict security, Russia ended its counter-terrorist operations in Chechnya. This raises the question of whether Russian President Vladimir Putin is using the same Chechen playbook with the war in Ukraine today.
1: Kremlin is using a very similar playbook. Both are rooted in the imperial ambitions of Russia. Both relied on blitzkrieg, as we call it in the military terminology, a very lightning armor attack, that is an attack with the tanks, to capture the capitals. That was the initial objective in both cases, Grozny in Chechnya and Kiev in Ukraine. But both failed on that. Once they failed in their objectives in both these wars, they actually changed the tactics to urban massacres. There were a lot of civilian, there have been a lot of civilian casualties and human rights violations, complaints remain. So the tactics then changed afterwards. And the last point I would like to make is that, you know, that war took place at the turn of the century. And this war is about, two and a half decades later. Those officers who took part in the war as commanding their regiments or actually fighting the tactical operations are today in command positions in the Russian army. So, you know, as far as Russian army is concerned, they're bound to use the same kind of a playbook.
0: If we look at the world's unfinished borders, China stands out as one of the most complex cases. The country's territorial disputes are rooted in a history that goes back well before its founding in 1949. At the height of the Qing Dynasty, which started expanding after 1636, China controlled a vast area across East and Central Asia. When that empire collapsed in the early 20th century in 1912, borders changed. But many of the territorial questions left behind were never fully settled, and that history still shapes China's territorial claims today. Nowhere is that more visible than Taiwan. China claims Taiwan as part of its territory, but Taiwan has its own democratically elected government and rejects Beijing's sovereignty claim. Beijing has never ruled out using force to take control of the island, and in 2026, the military pressure continues. Chinese aircraft and warships regularly operate around Taiwan, while Taipei has stepped up its own defense preparations. Taiwan Taiwan's latest Hong Kong war games have even simulated a Chinese attack, including disrupted communications and an amphibious assault. Taiwan, which has long lived with the threat of a Chinese invasion and holds air raid drills along with its war games every year, clearing people from the streets for 30 minutes. While China is building the capability to fight a war over Taiwan, Taiwan's government rejects Beijing's sovereignty claims, saying only the island's people can decide their future. It is interesting to note that the U.S. intelligence community's annual threat assessment in 2026 stated that Beijing does not have a fixed timeline for unification and is not currently planning an invasion of Taiwan in 2027. Then there is the South China Sea. China claims almost the entire waterway through its nine-dash line, but those claims overlap with the maritime claims of countries including the Philippines, Vietnam, Malaysia, and Brunei. And the tensions are not just on maps. Chinese and Philippine vessels have repeatedly confronted each other in disputed waters. As recently as July 2026, two countries exchanged strong diplomatic protests after a confrontation near the Second Thomas Shoal.

China's border with India has never been fully demarcated. Instead, the two countries are separated by the line of actual control, a de facto frontier that has created friction between two

0: Asian giants over decades. Ever since the 2020 Galwan clash, India has strengthened its military presence and infrastructure along the LAC. Both countries continue to hold talks on border management and boundary delimitation. They constantly use diplomatic and military channels to reduce tensions. In fact, both nations resumed trade via Nathu La on the 1st of August after remaining suspended for 6 years. The reopening marks a cautious but positive step in bilateral engagement between the two neighbors, even as both sides continue to maintain heightened vigilance along their disputed Himalayan frontier. What connects Taiwan, the South China Sea, and the Himalayas is the same pattern of the unfinished state. A border that was never fully agreed, managed through long periods of calm, and kept alive for the moment a larger power decides the time is right.
1: The fact that China's stated aim is to replace the US as number one superpower by, I think it's 2047 or somewhere there. So if that is their stated aim, they want to become the world's number one superpower, they will also have to act responsibly. Otherwise, no country will take them seriously. So to my mind, they will continue to keep Taiwan engaged. In any case, they claim that is part of China. They will continue to sort of keep engaging with all the six countries that are involved in the South China Sea. And India is their potential rival in all fields in Asia. So they will continue to keep India sort of engaged, I feel, to keep the pot simmering, so to say, rather than actually force an outcome in the near future.
0: These crises have also highlighted a broader issue. Global trade depends on a small number of narrow waterways, which are often called maritime choke points. And so conflicts like these must also be viewed through the maritime lens.
2: Oil is important without water. What will you do with that oil if you can't transport it? Right? And the land transport or the systems have not been found to be either adequate or a replacement for the tanker routes. So the energy flows of the world are controlled by water, and therefore water will be contested.
0: Let's look at the choke points that matter most for global trade and how vulnerable each one is to disruption. The Strait of Hormuz is one of the world's most important shipping routes and its most vital oil transit choke point. Bounded to the north by Iran and to the south by Oman and the United Arab Emirates, the corridor, which is only about 50 kilometers wide at its entrance and exit and about 33 kilometers wide at its narrowest point, connects the Gulf with the Arabian Sea. Iran has periodically threatened to close the Strait of Hormuz since the 1980s, but the disruption caused to shipping since late February this year, when the US and Israel first launched airstrikes across Iran, is the most serious escalation in decades.
3: This is Sepah Navy, Iran's Islamic Revolutionary Guard Corps Navy. All navigating through the Strait of Hormuz is forbidden.
0: It has caused the largest oil supply disruption in history and soaring global oil prices. The Suez Canal, which handles 10% of global seaborne trade, links the Red Sea with the Mediterranean, cutting at least 10 days off journey times between Asia and Europe. The bigger vulnerability of this choke point is the Bab el-Mandeb, the strait at the southern tip of the Red Sea. Attacks on commercial shipping by the Iran-backed Houthi group in Yemen, which it carried out in response to Israel's war against Hamas in Gaza, forced many operators to reroute around Africa. Connecting the Pacific and Atlantic Oceans, the Panama Canal handles around 2.5% of global seaborne trade.

modest share. Its vulnerability stems both from the climate and geopolitics. In early 2025, Trump threatened to take control of the canal. He cited concerns over the operation of some of its ports by Hutchinson, a Hong Kong-based company. At just 700 meters wide at its narrowest point, running through the center of Istanbul in Turkey, the Turkish Straits, the Bosphorus and Dardanelles are the only sea route between the Black Sea and the Mediterranean, carrying 3% of global seaborne trade. While this share may appear small, it includes around 20% of global wheat exports from Ukraine, Russia and Romania. Any escalation in the Black Sea area could disrupt this balance and shake global grain markets.

connecting the Indian Ocean via the Andaman Sea to the Pacific Ocean via the South China Sea, this is the Strait of Malacca. It carries 24% of all global seaborne trade, including 45% of seaborne crude oil and 26% of cars. Malacca is the primary gateway through which China, Japan, and South Korea receive their energy imports. Any escalation in tensions between China and the US or India over maritime dominance in the region could severely disrupt passage through the strait. Throughout much of modern military history, wars, both on the land and at sea, were expected to deliver clear outcomes. But the wars of the 21st century are increasingly challenging that assumption. From Ukraine to Iran, military forces continue to demonstrate tactical and technological superiority. Yet what they are finding harder is achieving a defining strategic closure. Perhaps it is more accurate, then, to say that we are living in an era of unfinished wars.

once a year, grown men in this city put on three-piece suits, or, well, at least a blazer, in 40-degree heat, and call it a good idea. This is the distinguished gentleman's right. It happens on the same day in over 100-odd countries. And it started, of all places, with a photograph. A bloke in Sydney saw visuals of a television

0: character. Remember Mad Men? And thought, why don't men dress like that anymore? Men don't gather like that anymore. So he put it online. A few mates, nice clothes, old motorcycles. That was 2012. Today, it is one of the largest motorcycle events on earth. And we'll get to this. It isn't really about the motorcycles at all.
1: Motorcycling is about escaping things. It's about getting out there and getting away from the realities of your life and getting some time to yourself. But this is not about escaping.

0: Hello and welcome. You're watching We on World is One. I'm Kripa. Let's get started with the top stories unfolding at this hour. The headlines first.
1: इन गरीब और मिडिल क्लास परिवारों की हम चिंता करते हुए हमने युवाओं के लिए विभिन्न परीक्षाओं की फ्री ऑनलाइन कोचिंग हमने करने का निर्णय किया है.
0: Prime Minister Narendra Modi announces free online coaching for competitive exams during his speech on Independence Day from Red Fort. Prime Minister says that coaching classes are a burden on the poor and middle class and that young people need to stay closer to their families. The iconic beating retreat ceremony unfolds at the Attari Wagah border in Punjab as India marks its 80th Independence Day. The full ceremony features the Border Security Force and Pakistan Rangers carrying out their elaborate ceremonial drills, synchronized marching.

Iranian Foreign Minister Abbas Araghchi says Washington must meet Tehran's conditions for shipping to resume through the Strait of Hormuz. Also says that Iran has decided against resuming talks with the U.S. At least 38 people died after an earthquake of magnitude 7.7 and dozens of aftershocks struck off eastern Indonesia. The head of the National Disaster Management Agency says as rescuers rushed to evacuate injured survivors. Nine people killed in an Israeli drone airstrike in southern Lebanon. The country's state media reports this. Three others were injured when Israeli planes struck a house in the southern village of Ansar. Devdutt Padikkal hits his maiden test century 2 years after making his test debut, bringing up his three-figure score against Sri Lanka on day one of the Gaul test. Padikkal reached his 100 in just 134 deliveries.

Well, India is celebrating its 80th Independence Day today, with Prime Minister Narendra Modi leading the national celebrations at the Red Fort in New Delhi. Prime Minister Modi delivered his 13th consecutive Independence Day speech from the ramparts of the Red Fort. Take a look. Ahead of the address to the nation, Prime Minister Modi hoisted the national flag. The flag was synchronized with a 21-gun salute by the gunners of the 1721 field battery.

0: In 150 years of Vande Mataram, and there could be no more fitting occasion than Independence Day to honor its enduring legacy. He also added that Vande Mataram is echoing in every heart and tricolor is flying in every home.
1: Asiva Swatantrata Divas mana rahe aaj हर दिलों की धड़कन वंदे मातरम के नाद से गूंज रही।
0: Prime Minister Modi highlighted India's economic and industrial progress over the past 12 years, stressing on India's development journey. Prime Minister Modi stated that India has left behind the fragile five tag and became one of the fastest growing economies across the world. He said the country's development had been driven by the resolve and capabilities of its 1.4 billion citizens.
1: Sapta dhara ki saat shaktiyan, sapta shaktiyan, uddesh sirf ek sector mein pragati karne ka nahi hai. 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
0: Addressing the Naxal issue, Prime Minister Modi called for the isolation of this mindset. He said the country must remain vigilant against those who continued to propagate this ideology even after it is completely wiped out.
1: ये नक्सलवाद ने धरती को लहूलुहान कर दिया था। 2014 में आपने जब हमें मौका दिया उसी दिन हमने संकल्प लिया था कि हम देश को नक्सलवाद से मुक्त करेंगे और आज मुझे खुशी है कि नक्सली माओवादी हिंसा आखिरी सांस 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
0: Prime Minister Modi has announced plans to create a large and modern civil defense volunteer force, which will strengthen India's preparedness for emerging security and emergency challenges. He also added that the proposed civil defense network would be equipped with modern systems and trained to respond effectively during crisis. Prime Minister Modi also called for India to emerge as a global hub for advanced defense manufacturing and underlined the importance of strengthening the country's defense capabilities and self-reliance.
1: Civil defense ka ek vibrant network khada karenge. Aadhunik vyavasthaon se unko parichit karayenge. 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
0: And now it's time for some news in numbers. As India completes 79 years of independence, one asset has been a constant in the country's financial journey. That is gold. So what would have happened if you had invested just rupees 1,000 in gold back in 1947? The answer may surprise you. Here's a look at gold's extraordinary journey over nearly eight decades.

Well, India's national capital, New Delhi, is eyeing a major real estate overhaul by 2047, branded Delhi Master Plan 2047. This plan proposes a mix of smaller homes, rental housing, redevelopment, and new growth centers in the national capital. The Delhi Development Authority approved the master plan for Delhi 2047 on August 12. The blueprint will now be sent to the Ministry of

Housing and Urban Affairs for final approval and notification. But the question is, why the year 2047? By then, Delhi's population is expected to approach 32 million, creating a need for nearly 4 million additional homes. The plan seeks to address the modern urban conundrum, growing population and shrinking households. It proposes homes with carpet areas ranging from 25 to 60 square meters to also address the issue of skyrocketing rents beyond housing. The plan seeks to link homes with mobility, infrastructure, jobs and the environment. It also identifies the need for more rental housing, particularly for students and younger workforce, by incentivizing building of hostels, shared dormitories and dedicated worker housing. For developers and investors, the plan could even open up opportunities in affordable housing, redevelopment and transit-linked projects while putting underutilized urban land back into use. The DDA began drafting the master plan after the previous MPD 2021 expired. The proposed MPD 2041, now being rebranded as MPD 2047, Delhi's first master plan was introduced back in 1962, remember, under the Delhi Development Act 1957. Subsequent plans followed in 2001 and 2021. Each plan was designed with a 20-year outlook for planned development and expansion. The master plan is likely to increase housing supply under the transit-oriented development policy, which allows the construction of high-rise buildings along metro and rail corridors. This approach, it opens up an area of 207 square kilometers, 500 meters on either side of metro corridors, and a 500-meter radius of railway stations. Another significant change will be in 70 villages on the city's periphery through a green development area framework, mainly in areas like Tikri Kalan and Mitra Udhansa, as well as areas with farmhouses such as Meroli, Chhatarpur and Satbari. Apart from this, the DDA has also banned the construction of any concrete structure in the core area of the Yamuna floodplain. In the remaining area, which will be part two, it only recreational activities will be allowed there.

A powerful 7.7 magnitude earthquake struck off the coast of Indonesia's Flores region, killing at least 38 people. The quake triggered a tsunami warning, which was later lifted as authorities assessed damage and possible aftershocks. According to the U.S. Geological Survey, the earthquake struck at a depth of 10 kilometers, located off the north coast of the island, about 68 kilometers north-northwest of Ende in East Nusa Tenggara. The initial jolt was followed by strong aftershocks in the same area. This included one with a magnitude of 6.1. According to the National Disaster Mitigation Agency, the quake was felt strongly for around 1 minute in regions such as Nagekyo and Bima. Panic was reported in the region after part of a building at the port collapsed following the 7.7 magnitude earthquake. Video showed sections of the building falling to the ground as people ran for cover. Larger sections of the structure were seen falling to the ground and into the water, while people could be heard screaming. According to authorities, at least 20 people were killed in the earthquake. Now, rescuers searched through debris and evacuated residents in the region. Footage from Indonesia's search and rescue agency even showed teams cutting through the wreckage of a damaged building and recovering a body. According to the Disaster Management Agency, the death toll from the earthquake has risen to 38, with multiple people injured. Rescuers rushed to evacuate.

0: It injured survivors and retrieved bodies from under the rubble in Sikar city. Tsunami waves of less than 3 feet were also recorded in several areas of Indonesia before the tsunami warning was eventually lifted about 3 hours after the quake. Meanwhile, residents in Sikar on the island fled to higher ground after the powerful earthquake triggered a tsunami warning. Footage from Talibura village showed residents evacuating from the coastal area while seawater was seen receding along the shore.
1: There was an earthquake. The shaking was quite strong, so we all ran outside. Some people were still asleep and woke up startled, running out in confusion.
0: Meanwhile, damage has also been reported in other parts of the island following the earthquake. Video from East Manggarai shows the St. Joseph Kisol Church and Parish Hall damaged after the earthquake. The footage shows part of the church structure collapsed as the earthquake sent residents fleeing to safety.

Some more breaking news coming in from Indonesia at the moment. A powerful 6.9 magnitude earthquake strikes Indonesia's western Sumatra island, according to the U.S. Geological Survey, the second tremor to hit the vast Southeast Asian nation in a day. This marks the second major tremor to hit the country in a single day. The epicenter was located at Pemath Angisantar, about 126 kilometers southeast of the island's capital. The quake struck at a depth of 183 kilometers and no tsunami warning has been issued. This comes after at least 38 people died after an earthquake of magnitude 7.7 and dozens of aftershocks struck off eastern Indonesia on Saturday as rescue workers rushed to reach areas closest to the epicenter. And this is a developing situation out of Indonesia, where numerous people have been killed after a powerful earthquake. This is the second one. Rescue teams are still searching for survivors, but their work is being made even more difficult by continued aftershocks and the challenging terrain. Several areas remain difficult to reach, and authorities are still assessing the full extent of the damage.

Moving on now, an Israeli airstrike in southern Lebanon kills 9 people and leaves several others wounded. The strike hit a house on the outskirts of Ansar in Nabatiya district. This is reported as the deadliest Israeli attack in Lebanon since a significant reduction in hostilities began back in June. Israeli airstrikes also hit areas around the Ali Tahir Ridge and the valley between Ansar and Zarariyeh. The latest violence comes despite a U.S.-backed framework agreed on June 26 between Lebanon and Israel. The framework envisages the disarmament of non-state armed groups, the deployment of the Lebanese army in pilot zones, and a gradual Israeli withdrawal from southern Lebanon. The agreement came as part of efforts to end the latest round of hostilities. Implementation of the framework, it has faced major obstacles. Hezbollah has rejected the deal and even refused to surrender its weapons. Israel, meanwhile, has continued military operations in southern Lebanon. Now, Hezbollah chief Naim Qassem has accused Lebanese authorities of putting undue pressure on the country's armed forces. He questioned why the Lebanese army was being exposed to Israeli attacks and pressure. He also criticized plans for army's deployment and the removal of Hezbollah infrastructure. The dispute centers on who controls security in southern Lebanon. Under the framework, the Lebanese army is to assume security responsibility in pilot zones after the disarmament of non-state armed groups, yet Israeli forces are then expected to redeploy as part of a gradual withdrawal. The U.S. is supporting the implementation process, and the latest strike now highlights how fragile the truce still remains. Despite diplomatic efforts, Israeli military operations and Hezbollah's refusal to disarm continue to complicate the framework. The U.S. has been pushing Lebanon and Israel towards implementing the agreement, but the path to a full end to hostilities remains uncertain.

Now, actress Trisha's latest public appearance with Tamil Nadu Chief Minister Vijayaspiran seen on Saturday as she attended the Independence Day celebrations at Fort St. George in Chennai, where Vijay hoisted the national flag. She sat in the front row with Vijay's parents, S. A. Chandrasekhar and Shobha Chandrasekhar, and was seen interacting with them before his arrival. Trisha and Vijay have long been linked and remain one of Tamil cinema's best-known on-screen duos, starring together in films such as Gilli, Tirupachi, Athi and Kuruvi. The online rumours about possible romance between the two actors grew earlier this year after Vijay's estranged wife, Sangeeta Sornalingam, filed for divorce, citing alleged infidelity. She later withdrew the petition and the case was then closed. Trisha also attended Vijay's wedding in ceremony back in May, where she was seen warmly hugging his mother in the front row. Despite the recent attention, neither Trisha nor Vijay have confirmed a romantic relationship.

Shifting our focus to China now, the country is stepping up its criticism of Taiwan's annual Hong Kong military exercises, while Beijing also moves to tighten its maritime presence around the Taiwan Strait. Chinese state-affiliated media have described the exercises as a political stunt and criticized Taiwan President Lai Ching-te and the ruling Democratic Progressive Party. At the Chinese Ministry of Defense press conference on August 14, officials dismissed the exercises as a charade and accused the DPP of creating panic. China state-owned Global Times also criticized President Lai's participation in a simulated decapitation drill, as well as Taiwan's whole-of-society resilience exercises, saying they reflected the militarization of Taiwanese society. The newspaper cited a Chinese military analyst who called the drills a political show staged by the DPP. While portraying Taiwan's efforts to resist forced unification as a dead end, analysts now say the rhetoric is consistent with broader Chinese information operations aimed at undermining President Lai and Taiwan's ruling party. Meanwhile, Chinese maritime authorities are taking new steps to control traffic in the Taiwan Strait. The Guangdong Maritime Safety Administration announced additional measures, citing typhoon conditions. Analysts assess that Beijing may be using such measures to expand its claimed jurisdiction over Taiwanese and international waters and to test whether foreign vessels comply with Chinese instructions in disputed areas. Well, Chinese state media have also highlighted a joint China-Indonesia naval exercise east of Taiwan, portraying the activity as evidence of China's claimed jurisdiction over Taiwan's eastern exclusive economic zone. The developments come amid continued tensions over Taiwan's self-defense preparations and Beijing's efforts to assert greater control over the waters surrounding the island.

With those top stories, we wrap up this edition. But here are some images that have captured your attention around the world. Take a look. Stay tuned to We On World is One.

French football turns the page. Zinedine Zidane is the new head coach of Les Bleus. The French Football Federation has officially named Zidane as successor to Didier Deschamps, who steps down after 14 years in charge. For France, this is more than an appointment. It's the return of a national icon. Zidane was the heartbeat of France's 1998 World Cup triumph, scoring twice in the final against Brazil. He went on to win the Ballon d'Or the same year and led Les Bleus to Euro glory in 2000. As a manager, Zidane delivered an unprecedented 3 straight Champions League titles with Real Madrid. Now, the man who gave France its greatest footballing memory takes charge of its future. A national hero is back home, this time in the double.

French football turns the page. Zinedine Zidane is the new head coach of Le Bleu. The French Football Federation has officially named Zidane as successor to Didier Deschamps, who steps down after 14 years in charge. For France, this is more than an appointment. It's the return of a national icon. Zidane was the heartbeat of France's 1998 World Cup triumph, scoring twice in the final against Brazil. He went on to win the Ballon d'Or the same year and led Les Bleus to Euro glory in 2000. As a manager, Zidane delivered an unprecedented 3 straight Champions League titles with Real Madrid. Now, the man who gave France its greatest footballing memory takes charge of its future. The national hero is back home, this time in the dugout.

0: Happy Independence Day, Nikita.
1: A very happy Independence Day, Miraj, and welcome to this very special episode of Tech It Out.
0: You know, I've been thinking about independence and freedom. I remember when I was a child, if it rained like this, you know, you got a day off at school, that was freedom. When you're an angst-ridden teenager, you just want to leave the house, but that is independence.
1: Right.
0: But what does it mean to us today? What does it mean to you?
1: I think now financial freedom is what all of us can think about.
0: Yeah, it is important, sure. I mean, to be a little negative, I have been thinking of being captive to technology. I know it's funny that we do a tech show, but it's becoming a bit of a crutch rather than an aid.
1: Well, I think we are addicted to our devices, especially the smartphone, but it goes so much more further than the individual.
0: You mean digital sovereignty?
1: Yeah, absolutely. And in this episode, we'll take a closer look at how big tech, social media, and all the algorithms wield an enormous amount of cultural and political power.
0: We'll take a look at how India became one of the few countries to own its telecom network, 2G to 5G, and now 6G coming up end-to-end. And we'll also showcase some of the latest indigenous defense technology that we've developed over the past 12 months.
1: All this and much more coming up in this episode of Tech It Out.
0: For most of human history, sovereignty has meant maintaining an army, a currency, borders. But now nation states are said to be sovereign when they can control the digital infrastructure that societies run on.
1: Well, there's data, there's the cloud, the hardware, and finally, artificial intelligence. Digital autonomy or sovereignty has become an essential part of how we define freedom today.
0: For countries and for individuals. What's this story?
2: 6 a.m. The alarm goes off on your phone. The first message you get comes through a foreign app. The first question of the day goes to a foreign search engine, mapping the route to work, the music on the way, the advertisement that follows you there. Before you've settled down to your day at work, you've already handed over most of your day to five or six companies, none of which are in India.
3: We've seen markets have concentrated, markets have tipped, and there are a very small number of players who control everything that we see and do online.
2: India is the second largest internet market on earth. When Indian data prices collapsed in the late 2010s, hundreds of millions of people came online for the first time. And what they found there was free. Free search, free maps, free messaging, free video. Today, the cost of using these services is becoming visible. So who owns what a billion Indians leave behind? There was no clear answer in law. Well, that changed in 2023. The DPDP Act says your personal data is yours. That a company must ask before it takes it, tell you what it's for, and then delete it when the purpose is accomplished. But the whole law rests on one word, consent. Nobody reads it, almost nobody can refuse it, because refusing usually means losing the service. There is a second front too. Where does the data physically sit? Now, the Reserve Bank of India already requires Indian payments data to be stored in India.
4: So a lot of compliance and regulatory frameworks have been put in place by every government. For example, European government has come with, like say, Europe has come up with the GDPR. Our European customers' data reside on the European data centers. Similarly, right, say we have 16 data centers worldwide. So, and everywhere it is local in the country. And same as with India, right? So whatever the Indian customers' data are actually stored in the Indian data center.
2: The argument is simple. A country should be able to reach its own records. The Competition Commission of India, the country's antitrust watchdog, has spent years going after the choke points. In 2022, it fined Google over its Play Store billing rules for forcing developers to use Google's own payment system and taking a cut.
5: Today, the most of the internet access are happening through the mobile apps. The mobile apps are today entirely controlled by the Google and Apple. You may know that the recent fight with Google was, Google wants to make it mandatory that the digital services company should use Google billing payment system and pay 30% commission to Google.
2: But the most interesting answer India has given isn't a rule at all. It's a build. For half a century, the world ran its card transactions over two American

0: India built UPI, a public rail that any bank or app can plug into. And in under a decade, it's taken over retail payments in this country. The fruit seller with a QR code is not a small story, it is infrastructure that we own. On the AI front, we have Bhashini, a government effort to build translation and speech for Indian languages. It is the part of this story Silicon Valley was never going to build because there's no money in doing it. Some of it is private. Arattai, a messaging app from the Indian software firm Zoho, with its data on Indian servers, surged after ministers publicly backed it. But WhatsApp has hundreds of millions of Indian users, and the graveyard of Indian challengers is not short. Downloads are easy. Staying is the hard part. And then the hardest thing of all, the chip itself. In February this year, India's first semiconductor assembly and test plant opened at Sanand in Gujarat. At Dholera, a Tata fab is working toward the first semiconductor actually fabricated on Indian soil. The argument has moved from data to compute. The countries that control advanced chips, large-scale computing, and the frontier AI models are the ones that will set the terms. And on all three, India is still a customer.
1: The market itself is not going to give us Indian large language models without taking away our data to data centers which are sitting in California or in Iceland. So if we recognize that as a market failure, and if it brings in some bit of tech independence in the equation, then there has to, that market failure has to be addressed.
0: And finally, the bit that nobody likes saying out loud, a Swadeshi app that nobody uses is not independence. The only thing that has ever actually displaced a foreign platform in this country is an Indian one that was better to use. UPI didn't win because it was Indian. It won because it worked. Now, nobody's asking for a country that logs off or has an internet that stops at the border. Nobody is asking for protectionism. Digital sovereignty is about owning and protecting digital infrastructure while staying connected to the world. Why are you maintaining the integrity and security of citizens' data? Is that even possible? Not just India, but countries around the world are still working that one out.
2: Well, remember the days Mirage data was so expensive? I mean, I remember I used to switch it off.
3: I remember the time STD calls had to be made, you know, and those cost an arm and a leg.
2: Well, that was before my time. We've gone from 2G to 3G, then 4G, 5G, and now 6G is on the cards.
3: Yeah, the mobile phone has become this personal sort of portable compute device. Our banking, our messaging, our friends, everything is on it. Actually, it's scary how much of our lives is on it.
2: Well, for better or for worse, it's changed our lives. And here's a look at how India's mobile revolution changed not just the way we connect, but the way we live.
4: From missed calls to video calls, from downloading a song to streamlining an entire concert, India's mobile story has changed almost as fast as the technology behind it. A country that once counted every second of a phone call now watches videos, shops, works, banks, and communicates all from a device that fits into the palm of your hand. And behind that shift is a journey from 2G to 3G, 4G, and now 5G. On this Independence Day, we trace how mobile technology changed, not just the way India connects, but the way India lives. Let's rewind the tape and go back to a time when a mobile phone was still a luxury and was mostly about one thing, calling. India's first mobile phone call was made in 1995, when the launch of 2G services brought digital voice calls. SMS turned the mobile phone into a new way to communicate. Missed calls became a language of their own, and mobile phones started moving from businessmen's pockets to the hands of millions of ordinary Indians. Then, 3G or the third generation mobile services arrived in 2008, bringing faster data, video calling, and mobile internet. Suddenly, the phone was no longer just a phone, it was becoming a window to the internet. Then in 2012 came 4G mobile services, and telecommunications saw another boom. This is where India's mobile story really accelerated. 4G made high-speed mobile internet more accessible, and the smartphone started replacing a whole list of devices like camera, music player, GPS, television, and even for many people, the computer. With new players entering the market, cheaper data and aggressive pricing triggered a massive shift in how Indians used mobile internet.

0: Data was no longer something to save, it was something to use. And that change can be seen in the numbers. As per data from Telecom Regulatory Authority of India, India had more than 1.27 billion mobile subscribers till March of 2026. Mobile data consumption has exploded from a time when a few megabytes could feel like a lot, to an India where users consume gigabytes of data every month. And this is no longer just an urban story. Mobile internet has reached deep into rural India, putting digital services, entertainment and commerce within the reach of millions who were once far less connected. So what did all that data actually change? A phone call became a WhatsApp message, a text became a voice note, and a long-distance conversation could now happen face-to-face, without either person leaving home. In terms of work, emails, video meetings, cloud apps and collaboration tools turned the smartphone into a portable office. For millions of small businesses, it also became a digital shop window. A customer could discover a product on social media, place an order on a phone, and pay for it without even entering a shop. India launched 5G services in October 2022. By the end of 2025, 5G was available in almost every district across the country, and millions of users were already using 5G networks. But 5G is not just about faster downloads. The technology is designed for lower latency, higher capacity, and a much larger number of connected devices. That opens the door to applications such as connected factories, remote healthcare, autonomous systems, smart infrastructure, and industrial IoT.
1: Connectivity ko aadhunik banana hi hoga. 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
0: But there is another way to look at this journey. 2G changed how India talked, 3G changed how India accessed the internet, 4G changed how India used it, and 5G is trying to change what can be connected to it. The mobile phone has gone from being a communication device to a digital identity, a bank, a marketplace, a workspace, and an entertainment screen. And the biggest change may not be the technology itself, but how quickly India has adapted to each new generation. From a single phone call to an entire digital life in your pocket, India's mobile revolution has happened in just 3 decades. And the amount of life we carry through a mobile network has grown exponentially. But the journey does not end with 5G. India is already looking ahead to 6G. With the next generation of mobile technology expected to connect far more than just smartphones.
2: 6G, which is characterized by unprecedented speed, low latency, transformative applications, must be for all.
0: As AI, satellite connectivity, wearables, autonomous machines and connected devices move closer to the network, 6G could make connectivity more intelligent, more responsive, and far more embedded in everyday life.
3: Bhargavastra, INS Mahendragiri, Rustam, and INS Malvan. 4 systems, 4 different missions, but all built around one idea. See the threat, respond faster, and keep soldiers out of harm's way.
4: Globally, technology is first deployed in the defense sector. India is no different. From counter-drone systems to stealth frigates, India has made serious strides in augmenting its defense capabilities over the last 12 months. Here are the highlights.
5: In the last 12 months, India's defense technology has taken some big steps forward. The battlefield has changed dramatically, with machines that can see, detect, fly, track and respond without putting a soldier directly in harm's way.

0: Bhargavastra is taking on drone swarms in the sky. INS Mahendragiri is bringing stealth, sensors and networked systems to the sea. Rustam is giving the forces an unmanned eye that can stay aloft for hours. And INS Malwan is designed to hunt submarines in shallow coastal waters. Four systems, four different missions, but one big shift. How do you stop a swarm of drones? That is where Bhargavastra comes in. India's indigenous counter-drone system is designed to detect and deal with unmanned aerial threats, including multiple drones approaching a protected area. Bhargavastra uses a network of sensors to build a real-time picture of the airspace. Its system integrates radar with electro-optical and infrared sensors, along with passive radio frequency detection, so that small and low-signature drones can be detected, tracked, and identified. That information is brought together through a C4I command and control system, which helps the operators build an air picture and assign targets to the launcher. And there's a second important piece of technology here, the interceptor itself. Bhargavastra uses a layered hard kill approach. The first layer uses unguided micro rockets designed to deal with groups of drones, while a second layer uses guided micro missiles for more precise engagements. But the threat is not always in the sky. Out at sea, India needs warships that can see first, hide better, and respond faster. And that brings us to INS Mahendragiri. Commissioned this year, Mahendragiri is the sixth Project 17A stealth frigate to join the Indian Navy. Mahendragiri's design is intended to reduce its signature, making it harder for an adversary to detect and track. In modern naval warfare, that can be just as important as how many missiles a ship carries. And the ship has another advantage: automation. Mahendragiri uses a combined diesel or gas or CODOG, a propulsion system. It combines diesel engines for efficient cruising with gas turbines for high-speed operations, giving the frigate both endurance and speed when the mission demands it. Mahendragiri also needs to know what is happening around it.
1: साथियों, INS Mahendragiri इस पूरी मैरीटाइम स्ट्रेटजी को और मजबूत करेगी। यह हमारे ईस्टर्न सीबोर्ड की शक्ति को यह बढ़ाएगी। हमारी ब्लू वाटर रीच को यह विस्तार देगी और इंडियन ओशन रीजन में भारत की 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
0: That is why the ship brings together advanced radars, electronic warfare systems and multiple weapon systems on a single platform. It can carry BrahMos missiles for surface targets, air defense weapons, torpedoes and anti-submarine warfare systems. But the real technological advantage is not any one of these systems. It is the way they are connected. Mahendragiri has an integrated platform management system and network-centric combat capabilities, allowing different systems on the ship to share and use information. And this is what makes it a true multi-mission warship. And that same idea, using technology to see the battlefield before the threat arrives, extends from the sea to the sky, because a warship can only see as far as its sensors allow. But what if you could keep an aircraft watching from high above for hours? Developed by the Aeronautical Development Establishment, Rustam is an indigenous family of medium-altitude, long-endurance, unmanned aerial vehicles developed for the Indian Armed Forces. The idea behind Rustam is not complicated. Keep a machine in the sky for long periods, keep a close watch on the ground, and send that information back to the people who need it. But making that happen is a complex engineering challenge. The aircraft has to fly autonomously, maintain its course, carry surveillance payloads, and operate over long periods without a pilot sitting inside. And if Rustam gives India an eye in the sky, the Navy is building something very different to deal with the threats beneath the waves.

0: INS Malwan is a shining example of India's remarkable progress in indigenous shipbuilding. She embodies the technological competence, innovation, and dedication of our shipbuilders, designers, engineers, and industry partners.
1: Commissioned in July 2026 at Karwar, INS Malwan is the second Mahi-class anti-submarine warfare shallow water craft to join the Indian Navy. Built by Cochin Shipyard, the vessel has more than 80% indigenous content, a sign of how much of the technology and engineering behind India's naval capability is now being developed and integrated at home. But the real story of Malwan is what it has been built to hunt: submarines. Detecting a submarine can be extremely difficult. The water is busy, the environment is noisy, and the target is designed to stay hidden. That is why Malwan is built specifically for anti-submarine warfare.
2: This is the machinery control room, which is basically the engineering nerve center of our ship. Our ship, INS Malwan, is powered by three high-speed diesel engines, which provides us unmatched agility, high speeds and rapid acceleration in shallow waters, which is basically the role of the ship. So the propulsion and the auxiliary system, which is fitted on board, is controlled by state-of-the-art integrated platform management system, which we also call as IPMS. This digital architecture has helped our highly skilled crew to monitor all the parameters and ship's health from a single console. This is a classic example of how advancement and automation has helped reduce load on a crew while maintaining operational reliability.
1: The vessel combines underwater detection technology with weapons designed to respond to a subsurface threat. Its systems include a sonar suit for underwater detection, along with DRDO-developed torpedoes and RBU-6000 anti-submarine rockets. So the mission is not simply to find a submarine. It is to find it, track it, and if required, engage it. And there is another piece of technology that makes Malwan particularly suited to its role: its compact design and water jet propulsion, which help a vessel of this type operate with agility in shallow coastal waters.
3: So much has happened in India in 2026 in technology that it is very hard to pick highlights. Here are a few of the ones that really stood out.
4: Karnataka became the first Indian state to announce a ban on social media for children under 16 in March 2026. Karnataka's former Chief Minister Siddaramaiah had announced the move during the state's annual budget speech. He said that the ban is aimed at preventing the adverse effects of increasing mobile usage on children. The government has not yet specified when the ban will take place or how age verification and enrollment will work. The move comes as countries around the world reconsider how children access social media. In India, Goa is considering a similar ban, while a lawmaker in Andhra Pradesh has proposed legislation to restrict social media access for children.
5: India hosted one of the world's biggest AI gatherings in February. As the India AI Impact Summit brought together global leaders, technology companies and AI researchers in New Delhi, the summit marked the first time the Global AI Summit series was hosted by a country in the Global South, with India using the event to push for more inclusive and accessible AI. More than 90 countries and international organizations endorsed the India AI Impact Summit Declaration, calling for greater international cooperation on AI and more inclusive access to the technology. India's push for homegrown AI also took center stage. Sarvam AI launched new large language models, with the government-backed Bharat Gen unveiled a multimodal model supporting 22 Indian languages.
6: India is a country of many languages. And while this leads to challenges, this is also a strength. So therefore, and the ability to actually, and if you actually build something that natively thinks and works in many, many Indian languages, I think it is something that can go all over the world, because that's something that. So it is our language diversity is one of the core reasons why we have to do some of these things differently as compared to the other things.
5: The summit also highlighted India's ambition to shape how AI is developed and governed, with 13 global and Indian frontier AI developers announcing commitments on trustworthy and inclusive AI.
3: Well, so that's a wrap. Any closing thoughts on this episode and on Independence Day?
7: Well, I think, Miraj, as Indians, one is very proud for what tech has done for our country, has really

0: But it's defense forces. But as an individual, I think I want to go a day without using my smartphone very easily and not be so dependent on it. What about you?
1: Well, I mean, I hear you. In fact, you know, we are doing this series. It's called Big Tech Real Cost. It's about big tech and how powerful it's become and how sort of enslaved we've become by technology. And I keep coming back to the same thought that how much it's influencing us these days, our economy, our politics, even how we think. I don't want to be that person. So my resolution this Independence Day is to use my phone, to use technology, but not let it change me and to not be influenced by it. And I'm going to leave all of you with that thought.
0: From all of us at WeOn, a very happy Independence Day. See you next week.
1: Bye-bye.

French football turns the page. Zinedine Zidane is the new head coach of Les Bleus. The French Football Federation has officially named Zidane as successor to Didier Deschamps, who steps down after 14 years in charge. For France, this is more than an appointment. It's the return of a national icon. Zidane was the heartbeat of France's 1998 World Cup triumph, scoring twice in the final against Brazil. He went on to win the Ballon d'Or the same year and led Les Bleus to Euro glory in 2000. As a manager, Zidane delivered an unprecedented 3 straight Champions League titles with Real Madrid. Now, the man who gave France its greatest footballing memory takes charge of its future. A national hero is back home, this time in the double.

French football turns the page. Zinedine Zidane is the new head coach of Le Bleu. The French Football Federation has officially named Zidane as successor to Didier Deschamps, who steps down after 14 years in charge. For France, this is more than an appointment. It's the return of a national icon. Zidane was the heartbeat of France's 1998 World Cup triumph, scoring twice in the final against Brazil. He went on to win the Ballon d'Or the same year and led Le Bleu to Euro glory in 2000. As a manager, Zidane delivered an unprecedented three straight Champions League titles with Real Madrid. Now, the man who gave France its greatest footballing memory takes charge of its future. A national hero is back home, this time in the dugout.

0: Hello and welcome. You're watching Beyond Borders One. Happy Independence Day. Let's get started. Nine people killed in an Israeli drone airstrike in southern Lebanon, the country's state media says. Three others were injured when Israeli planes struck a house in the southern village of Ansar.
1: इन गरीब और मिडिल क्लास परिवारों की हम चिंता करते हुए हमने युवाओं के लिए विभिन्न परीक्षाओं की फ्री ऑनलाइन कोचिंग हमने करने का निर्णय किया है।
0: Prime Minister Narendra Modi announces free online coaching for competitive exams during his speech on Independence Day from Red Fort. PM says that coaching classes are a burden on the poor and middle class and that young people need to stay closer to their families. A 6.9 magnitude earthquake hits Indonesia's western Sumatra, according to the US Geological Survey. This is the second major quake to hit the vast Southeast Asian nation in a day. Multiple people have been shot at the Virginia State University, according to the university and VSU police. The campus is currently under lockdown and there are no reports of any fatalities. The iconic beating retreat ceremony unfolds at the Atari Wagha border in Punjab as India marks its 80th Independence Day. The full ceremony features the Border Security Force and Pakistan Rangers carrying out their elaborate ceremonial drills, synchronized marching. Spanish international Ferran Torres, who scored the only goal in last month's World Cup final, signs for two-time Champions League winners Paris Saint-Germain from Barcelona.

0: Prime Minister Narendra Modi, in his Independence Day address, placed women empowerment and the strength of India's youth at the heart of the nation's development journey. The Prime Minister highlighted the growing role of women across sectors and called on young Indians to drive the country towards a developed India by 2047. Calling women's representation the need of the hour, PM urged all political parties to come together to ensure implementation of 33% representation for women in the Lok Sabha and the state legislative assemblies. The Prime Minister said women's leadership is essential for shaping the country's policies. He highlighted the contribution of women representatives in panchayats, municipalities and municipal corporations.
1: हमने पार्लियामेंट में नारी शक्ति मंदन अधिनियम पारित किया था, लेकिन किसी न किसी कारण से राजनीति के अखाड़े में पिछले 40 साल से ये सपना हमेशा

0: Continues. 4 days after the 7.4 magnitude quake, rescuers are still searching through the rubble, but the chances of finding survivors are falling. At least 287 people have been killed, nearly 4,000 have been injured, and close to 400 people are still missing. The earthquake struck western Colombia on Monday. It hit the coffee-growing region, including the cities of Cali and Pereira. Nearly 13,000 homes have been destroyed. Thousands of other buildings have also been damaged. Rescue teams have now moved beyond this critical 72-hour window, but search operations continue. In Pereira, one father spent days searching for his missing son in the ruins of a hotel. Elsewhere, families are waiting outside morgues for news of their loved ones. The disaster is also testing Colombia's new president. He took office just days before the earthquake. The president has declared an economic emergency. He has promised rental support for families who lost their homes. He also says damaged homes, schools and hospitals will be rebuilt. In the worst-hit Chocó region, he has proposed a Marshall Plan for reconstruction.
1: Colombians are used to growing up in the midst of adversity, and let's say we've never had it easy. And believe me, this situation is not going to be too much for us. We are going to do everything that needs to be done from the national government to rebuild our country, and we will rebuild it together.
0: International aid has also been arriving in the country. The World Bank has provided $200 million for the disaster response. Washington has announced an additional $11 million for rescue operations and aid. Colombia has also received support from countries including Israel and El Salvador. The government says it has not rejected aid for political or ideological reasons. The earthquake has also disrupted a key part of Colombia's economy, which is the coffee industry. Landslides have damaged roads used to move coffee beans to ports. Buenaventura handles about 60% of Colombia's coffee exports. Traders say it could take around 2 weeks for coffee logistics to normalize. Meanwhile, rescue work continues, but as the search for survivors slows, Colombia is facing the next challenge of rebuilding homes, infrastructure, and livelihoods across the quake-hit region. USS Abraham Lincoln, the American aircraft carrier deployed for the Iran war, has been plagued by heightened stress levels and is running out of essentials pretty quickly. Now, a new report from the New York Times has shed light on U.S. Navy's unique problem, which goes back to the start of the West Asia War. According to the report, as soon as U.S. launched the attack on Iran, Iranian missiles and kamikaze drones fell on U.S. Navy base in Bahrain, which damaged it heavily. The loss of key logistics hubs resulted in several problems on carriers supporting operations against Iran, including Abraham Lincoln's 5,000 sailors and their nearly 9-month deployment. Another carrier, the USS George H.W. Bush, also in the vicinity, was faced with the same problem. The report further said that Iranian attack prompted the US Navy to go back to the field desk to figure out an alternative, since Bahrain was one of the two ports where US aircraft carriers in the region were moored, so their crews can get some downtime. However, the port of Fujairah on the Gulf of Oman was also within the range of Iranian missiles. This was crucial since the carrier crew, which was flying strike missions and later maintaining a blockade of Iran's ports, needed to be resupplied with basic essentials like food. Subsequently, Pentagon looked to a base under British command on the island of Diego Garcia as its supply hub, located south of the Maldives and roughly 2,200 miles from where the two aircraft carrier strike groups have been deployed in the Gulf of Oman. The report said that following the supply base relocation, Iran tried to target Diego Garcia with two long-range missiles. However, one of the Iranian missiles fell into the Indian Ocean short of its target, while another one was shot down by US Navy warship.

0: As the war drags on, thousands of US military members on Abraham Lincoln have spent more than 250 days at sea and are facing food shortages, broken plumbing, and exhaustion. Two credible US publications have also reported suicide attempts on the 5,000-person ship. The Lincoln's replacement is the Pacific-based aircraft carrier USS George Washington, which has already begun its journey from Japan towards West Asia. Another carrier, the USS George H.W. Bush, has been operating in West Asia for months since deploying from Norfolk on March 31st. Donald Trump is at his AI spree again. Taking to his Truth Social handle, the president of the US has reunited with the first president, George Washington. In a post generated by AI, Trump has put out himself side by side with George Washington, standing in what apparently looks like a golden ballroom. According to the depiction, the US president is seen showing the facade with a plane in his hand. In the pictures, Donald Trump seems to be taking the opinion of the first president with regards to the interiors. Donald Trump has been sharing such AI-generated imagery time and again that often has a message for the world. When his words fail to depict his intentions, like with Greenland or with Gaza, the US president often takes help of AI to depict a message or his intentions. TMC MP Mahua Moitra has alleged that the Nadia District Administration in West Bengal asked her to vacate a circuit house late at night. Moitra says she had already checked into the state-owned facility after the parliament session ended. She has now written to Lok Sabha Speaker Om Birla seeking his intervention. In the letter that Moitra has shared on social media, she said she reached the circuit house in Krishnanagar around 6:15 p.m. local time on August 14th. She says the staff showed her to her usual room. She was also served tea and dinner. But at 9:47 p.m., Moitra says she received a call from the additional district magistrate of Nadia. She claims she was told to vacate the premises as the order had come from the top. Moitra says the district administration later sent her a copy of an order at 10:52 p.m. The order, according to her letter, said new reservations at the circuit house would not be honored because of annual cleaning. Moitra, however, questioned why she was not informed before checking in. She also alleges that a large crowd gathered outside the circuit house around 11 p.m. According to her, people were shouting slogans, including Jai Shri Ram. She has raised questions over her safety and security as a woman MP staying alone. Moitra has asked Speaker Om Birla to look into the matter and take necessary action. There has been no immediate response from the Nadia District Administration to the allegations. Indian National Award-winning filmmaker Nandita Das has approached partition twice. First as an actor living it in 1947 Earth, and then as a director unpacking its aftermath in Manto. And today, in an interview with Vyond's Kriti Tulsiani, Das shares what she saw, felt and carried while making both the films. Take a look at this special segment of India at 80.
1: One of my all-time favorite partition films was Garam Hawa. And I watched it again. It was remastered and I watched it again. And it's crazy how it touches and moves you even today and how relevant it is. When we say partition stories, we are not talking about statistics. We are not talking about just the migration, or we are not talking about just the violence. We are talking how it impacted each person, each family. And I think that will always resonate. That will always be sort of, you know, universal. It will have a universal resonance. It Day of Independence is both about freedom and about

0: the pain of partition. You cannot separate these two things that happen simultaneously. And each person is carrying that pain and that story. And, you know, sometimes you worry because if these films weren't there or these literature wasn't there, you know, how would you document? How would people in the next generations, how will they even know what happened during that time? They would only probably think, okay, 1947, there was a partition, we got our independence, and now we are a free country. It's not so simplistic. At least for me, I think films are about, you know, challenging those prejudices. Films are about telling those uncomfortable truths, right? Films are about relooking at what you've gone through and learning from it. Films are about triggering these ideas and emotions and all of that. So in some sense, how can you not respond to something that almost feels like it's unfinished business, right? Like, we haven't really learned from partition. So how can we not tell those stories? Like, we see in the West, the Holocaust stories continue. Shanta's character, if you remember, she's a simple woman. She's working for this Parsi family. She has a group of friends. You know, she's flirting with some of these men, but there's innocence. Sometimes the enormity of violence or the politics of it is not something that at an individual level you're even thinking about or you even know. Like, a lot of people may not know, not understand the repercussion or where it's stemming from. You just see that a friend betrayed you or a friend helped you. So in that sense, her character was with a certain innocence. And that's the tragedy of, you know, events like the partition, that so many innocent lives get destroyed forever. Because I remember there was this scene where we are on a terrace, you know, Amir Khan's character, Rahul Khanna's, and Lenny, the little girl, her character and mine, we are all sort of standing and seeing violence, seeing a man's legs being tied to two different jeeps and are being torn apart. It was a very, very violent scene, and there is, you know, houses burning and all of that. When I saw the film, I had to sort of look away.
1: Vishwas nahi ho raha ki hamara mulk azad.
2: Tum ek azad Hindustan mein paida ho gaye.
0: As you grow up, you understand complexities better. You know, when I did it, it was more like an event that happened. It was more historical. But I think the personal and the political, that understanding probably grew by the time I did Manto. And also, I was an actor there. I was sort of more focused on my role and, you know, the world around me. Whereas by the time I did Manto, it was everything was important. And Manto as a person, the world he inhabited at the time, what was happening in Bombay, especially because he was really from here. And he said that he was a Bombay writer. He said, I don't know what India is, what is Pakistan. I love the city of Bombay and, you know, I'm a writer from here. So it was the whole world that I was trying to understand during Manto, which was, I think, a much more immersive and a much more challenging, but a much more satisfying experience. I don't think there is a clear graph between, let's say, Garam Hawa and Main Wapas Aunga. You know, I mean, it's not like, oh, with every decade the film is changing. I mean, it really depends on the filmmaker and what aspect of partition do they want to. Is it about longing? Is it about memory? You know, is it about pain? Is it about injustice? What is it about? It really will. I mean, partition stories, I think, will continue, and as they should, till we don't learn the hard lesson.
3: That is all that we have in this segment. I'm Ridham Sharma. Keep watching Beyond World is One for more news and updates.

French football turns the page. Zinedine Zidane is the new head coach of Lille. The French Football Federation has officially named Zidane as successor to Didier Deschamps, who steps down after 14 years in charge. For France, this is more than an appointment. It's the return of a national icon. Zidane was the heartbeat of France's 1998 World Cup triumph, scoring twice in the final against Brazil. He went on to win the Ballon d'Or the same year and led Les Bleus to Euro glory in 2000. As a manager, Zidane delivered an unprecedented 3 straight Champions League titles with Real Madrid. Now, the man who gave France its greatest footballing memory takes charge of its future. A national hero is back home, this time in the double.

0: Ladies and gentlemen, may I please have your attention? Please have your tickets in hand before you board the plane. Thank you.
1: Hello and welcome. I'm Johan Castell and you're watching a special episode of Wings brought to you from New Delhi as India celebrates its 80th Independence Day. On the show today, we bring you a collection of eateries from New Delhi that have been around longer than India has been an independent nation.
2: On the show today, we bring you a special collection of iconic eateries in Delhi that are older than the nation itself. Also, historic places you can visit across the country of national historical importance. We also cover India's tiger conservation success story. Let's begin.
1: In 1947, India gained independence, and every August 15th since has been marked with massive celebrations across the country. From flag hoisting to cultural events, food is also central to the occasion. Next up, we bring you a collection of iconic eateries in New Delhi that has seen it all, because they have been around longer than India has been an independent nation.
3: Kinnaught Place has been at the heart of Delhi's commercial life since its construction in the 1930s, and it soon became home to restaurants catering to the city's growing population. One of them was Quality. Started in 1940, the restaurant began as a hand-churned ice cream shop, primarily serving American GIs stationed in Delhi during the Second World War. It soon grew into one of the city's early fine dining establishments, serving a mix of continental and Indian cuisine. The unusual spelling of Quality with a K instead of a Q became part of its identity, as did its ice cream and signature dishes. Over the years, the restaurant has undergone renovations, but its old-world character remains. Wooden furniture, a piano lounge, offer a glimpse into another era. On the menu, some favorites have remained unchanged. Chole Bhature became one of its most celebrated dishes. From paneer cutlets and cheese balls to Rogan Josh and masala tea, Quality brought together a range of classic favorites, serving them in a refined, fine dining setting. These iconic dishes continue to draw loyalists and generations of diners returning for the flavors they grew up with.
2: Next up, let's go to Old Delhi and visit the Paratha Gali for more century-old culinary heritage. This narrow street is super crowded and no vehicles pass through here. Walking down the road, one can feel the history of this area.
4: 1889 on that one.
2: I spot three restaurants established over 130 years ago. These two restaurants sit side by side and have been dishing out piping hot food for six generations. I order the three best-selling dishes on the menu, a cheese special paratha, a banana paratha, and a mixed veg paratha. Time to sample the goods.
5: Filled with liquid cheese, both paneer and melted cheese, and some kind of compote. So good.
2: I love the crispy parathas. I might just come back for this again another time. I should have probably had water instead of three lassis to wash it down. I am beaten.
3: Back in Kinnaught Place, there is an institution that has been serving Delhi for nearly a century. Wenger's was established in 1926 by a Swiss couple and began as a restaurant with live music before evolving into the pastry shop it is known as today. Over the decades, politicians, public figures and generations of Delhi residents have walked through its doors. Today its shami kebabs, chicken patties and signature chocolate fudge remain firm favorites. And despite the many bakeries that have emerged across Delhi, Wenger's continues to hold on its place in the city's food history.
2: For dessert, let's go into Old Delhi to Kurimal Mohanlal Kulfi. a family business that dates back to 1906. More than a century later, this place is still drawing visitors for one of Delhi's most distinctive summer treats, kulfi, served inside real fruit.
6: So good. It's so tasty. And when it's so hot like it is right now, it's just so refreshing to have something really cold. And then how they make this with the kulfi inside of the mango, not only does it look really cool, but it tastes amazing.
2: The fruit is hollowed out, filled with kulfi, and frozen before being sliced open to serve. Mango is the classic choice, but the shop has built up a long menu of flavors over the years. More than 120 years after it began, Quirimal shows that some of Delhi's sweetest traditions have survived remarkably well. Food also played a more unexpected role during India's freedom struggle. Sweets were sometimes used to pass coded messages between freedom fighters. A box of sweets could appear completely innocent while carrying a message that only the recipient understood. In Old Delhi, sweet shops and small eateries could also provide a discreet place for revolutionaries to lie low and remain close to their networks.
3: Some of these establishments have survived to this day, like Sham Sweets in Old Delhi, which continues to save traditional favorites from the same neighborhoods where it has stood for generations. Established in 1910, dishes like crisp lentil stuffed bedmi puri and other traditional Delhi delicacies at Sham Sweets continue to connect today's diners with an older culinary tradition. One of the most famous dishes here is the Matar Ki Kachori, which has a connection to India's first Prime Minister, Jawaharlal Nehru. He was fond of kachoris from Allahabad, but for convenience, he requested Sham Sweets to start making them here as well. These establishments have witnessed India's journey across generations. Their menus may have evolved, their surroundings may have changed, but their stories remain rooted in the India that existed before 1947. And this Independence Day, they offer us another way to celebrate the country's history, one recipe, one plate and one timeless flavor at a time.
1: The story of India's freedom struggle goes way beyond the celebrations. Across the country, there are many places where important moments of India's freedom movement unfolded. Let's take a look.
3: Few monuments are as closely associated with India's Independence Day as Delhi's Red Fort. Built by Mughal Emperor Shah Jahan in the 17th century, the fort was once the political and ceremonial center of the Mughal Empire. But its story changed with the arrival of the British rule. The Red Fort became associated with the freedom struggle during the 1857 uprising, when rebels proclaimed Bahadur Shah Zafar as their leader. Nearly a century later, it once again became a symbol of resistance when the British held trials here for soldiers of the Indian National Army. And then came August 15, 1947. Jawaharlal Nehru hoisted the national flag at the Red Fort, beginning a tradition that every Prime Minister since has carried forward. Today, a visit here is more than a walk through Mughal architecture. It is a chance to see the monument that went from a seat of imperial power to one of independent India's most recognizable symbols. In the heart of Delhi is a much quieter historic site. Gandhi Smriti at Tees Janvari Marg is the former residence where Mahatma Gandhi spent the last months of his life after India became independent. It was here that Mahatma Gandhi was assassinated on January 30, 1948. Today the house preserves his personal belongings and memories of his final days. For visitors, Gandhi Smriti offers a more personal connection to the man behind India's freedom movement. Not through grand monuments, but through the everyday objects, spaces and memories he left behind. On the banks of the Sabarmati River in Ahmedabad stands a place that became one of the focal points of India's freedom movement. Mahatma Gandhi established the Sabarmati Ashram in 1917, and it was here that he developed and practiced his philosophy of truth, self-reliance and non-violence. The spinning wheel, prayer spaces and Mahatma Gandhi's austere way of life became closely associated with his vision for a free India. The ashram also became the starting point of the historic Dandi March in 1930. Today, visitors come here not just to learn about Mahatma Gandhi, but to understand the ideas that shaped one of the world's most significant non-violent freedom movements. Some places tell the story of freedom through celebration. Jallianwala Bagh tells it through tragedy. On April 13, 1919, thousands had gathered here in Amritsar in order to celebrate Baisakhi and also to peacefully protest the Rowlatt Act, when British troops under General Dyer opened fire on the crowd. The enclosed ground had a narrow entrance, leaving those inside with little opportunity to escape. The massacre shocked India and fueled anger against British rule. Today, the bullet marks on the walls and the memorials at the site remain reminders of what happened here. A visit to the Jallianwala Bagh offers an important perspective on the human cost of the freedom struggle and why the demand for independence grew stronger. Independence also came with a painful chapter of partition. At Delhi's Partition Museum, visitors can explore the stories of the thousands whose lives were changed by the division of British India in 1947. The museum brings together photographs, artifacts, newspaper clippings and personal belongings donated by families who experienced partition. For anyone wanting to understand independence beyond the celebrations, this is perhaps one of the most personal and profound stops on the trail. Because 1947 was not just the birth of a nation, it was also a moment that changed millions of individual lives. This Independence Day, history doesn't have to remain inside books. These places offer different windows into the making of modern India. And sometimes the best way to understand the past is to walk through it.
1: August may soon be winding down, but India's festive calendar is only getting busier. From Onam in Kerala later this month to Ganesh Chaturthi and Janmashtami coming up in September, there are plenty of reasons to travel coming up.
7: There are some times of the year when traveling across India feels less like a holiday and more like stepping into a celebration. And this is one of them. The calendar is full of elaborate feasts, flower carpets and temple rituals. Colorful processions and centuries-old traditions mark the next few weeks that bring some of India's biggest festivals. Kerala's biggest harvest festival, Onam, begins on the 16th of August and Thiruvonam falls on the 26th of August this year, marking the culmination of the traditional 10-day festivities. The festival is associated with the return of the legendary king Mahabali. And across Kerala, homes and public spaces come alive with pukkalams or floral carpets. For travellers, Onam offers plenty to see beyond the celebrations at home. Head to Kochi, Thrissur or Thiruvananthapuram to experience the festivities. And if you're around the backwaters, look out for Valamkalli, Kerala's famous snake boat races. And then there is the food. The Onasadhya or Sadhya is an elaborate vegetarian feast traditionally served on a banana leaf with rice, curries, pickles, payasam and several other dishes.

0: is making up the spread. And with the festive rush expected to be high, Indian Railways have already added special trains on several routes to Kerala for the Onam season. So if you're planning this trip, booking ahead would be a good idea. From Kerala, travel north to Uttar Pradesh, where September brings one of India's most celebrated festivals. Janmashtami falls on the 4th of September this year, marking the birth of Lord Krishna. And there may be no better place to experience it than Mathura and Vrindavan. In Mathura, Lord Krishna's birthplace, celebrations build through the day before reaching their peak around midnight with prayers, aartis and devotional music. In Vrindavan, the festivities have a more theatrical side. Ras Leelas recreate episodes from Krishna's life, while temples and streets fill with music, chants and devotees. The Banke Bihari temple is another major stop during Janmashtami. Its special Mangala Aarti is held only once a year, making it one of the most sought-after moments for devotees visiting during the festival. Next up, you could also head to Mumbai or Pune. That's where Dahi Handi takes center stage, which simply translates to curd pot. Teams form human pyramids to break a pot suspended high above the ground, a tradition inspired by Krishna's childhood love for butter. And then comes one of Maharashtra's biggest celebrations. Ganesh Chaturthi falls on the 14th of September this year, with the festival culminating in Anant Chaturdashi or Ganesh Visarjan on the 25th of September. As the word Visarjan implies, on this day, Lord Ganesha's idol is immersed in a water body. Mumbai is the obvious place to experience the scale of Ganesh Chaturthi. Neighborhood pandals and some of the city's most famous Ganesh idols emerge in celebrations. Pune too has a deep Ganesh Chaturthi tradition. But perhaps the most striking part of the festival is how much of the city becomes involved. There are pandals to explore, music and dholes on the streets, community celebrations, and eventually the enormous processions for Ganesh Visarjan. As the idols make their way towards water, one chant takes over the streets, Ganapati Bappa Morya. And that is perhaps what makes these festivals such compelling travel experiences. You're not simply visiting a destination, you're experiencing the place at its most alive.
1: For many travelers, spotting a tiger in the wild in its natural habitat is a top wildlife experience. India is now home to 70% of the world's wild tigers, making it a global leader. So, from the forests of Ranthambore to the wilderness of Satpura, let's explore how wilderness conservation can boost tourism and create amazing wildlife experiences for travelers.
2: There are few wildlife experiences quite like this. Heading deep into the forest before sunrise, following fresh tracks and waiting for a glimpse of India's most famous big cat. Today, your chances of encountering a tiger are backed by one of the world's biggest wildlife conservation programs. According to the government, India is now home to 3,682 wild tigers, nearly 70% of the global population. So what does that conservation success look like for a traveler? Let's begin in Rajasthan. Ranthambore brings wildlife and history together within the same landscape. The Tiger Reserve covers more than 1,400 square kilometers where the Aravalli and Vindhyan landscapes meet, creating a mix of hills, valleys and dry deciduous forest. For visitors, the experience starts on safari. You enter in an open vehicle, scanning the forest for movement. Spotted deer, sambar, langurs, and other wildlife can appear along the way. But every vehicle is hoping for the same sight, a tiger. And a sighting is never guaranteed. That uncertainty remains one of the biggest parts of the

0: experience. Ranthambore also offers something unusual for a tiger destination. History sits right inside the landscape. Ranthambore Fort and medieval temples rise above the forest, adding another reason to explore the reserve beyond the safari. From the fort, travelers get a very different perspective on the terrain below. It also shows how wildlife, forests, and centuries of human history share the same landscape. Ranthambore is one part of a much larger conservation story. India's scientifically assessed tiger population has more than doubled since 2006. The 2022 All India Tiger Estimation placed the population at 3,682. Project Tiger has now expanded to 58 reserves across 18 tiger range states. Today they cover around 84,500 square kilometers, about 2.56% of India's geographical area, and each reserve offers a different wilderness experience. In Madhya Pradesh, Satpura Tiger Reserve takes travelers into the central Indian highlands. Spread across more than 2,100 square kilometers, the landscape includes hills, forests, and varied terrain. The reserve supports tigers alongside leopards, gaur, sambar, sloth bears, wild dogs, and several other species. This wider biodiversity is important. The tiger is an apex predator and an umbrella species. Protecting its habitat also helps conserve the forests, rivers, prey species, and other wildlife that shares its home. So even if your safari ends without a tiger sighting, the experience extends well beyond one animal. Further south, Maharashtra offers another major tiger landscape. Tadoba Andhari Tiger Reserve in Chandrapur combines Tadoba National Park with the Andhari Wildlife Sanctuary. Its landscape includes dry deciduous forest, grasslands, streams, and water bodies. The reserve also connects with surrounding forest divisions, allowing wildlife to move across a wider landscape. That connectivity is a key part of modern tiger conservation. A tiger does not recognize the boundaries on a tourist map. Protecting corridors between forests gives animals space to move, find territory, and maintain viable populations. Behind every safari experience is a much larger conservation operation. India conducts its All India Tiger Estimation every 4 years. The 2022 exercise covered 20 states and involved more than 641,000 kilometers of on-foot surveys. Field surveys, camera traps, and digital technology help scientists understand tiger populations, prey numbers, and the condition of their habitats. For travelers, most of that work remains out of sight, but its results are evident across India's tiger landscapes.
1: That's all we have for you on the show this week, but we return with more next week. And until then, it's me, Johan Castell, signing off. Goodbye.

French football turns the page. Zinedine Zidane is the new head coach of Le Bleu. The French Football Federation has officially named Zidane as successor to Didier Deschamps, who steps down after 14 years in charge. For France, this is more than an appointment. It's the return of a national icon. Zidane was the heartbeat of France's 1998 World Cup triumph, scoring twice in the final against Brazil. He went on to win the Ballon d'Or the same year and led Les Bleus to Euro glory in 2000. As a manager, Zidane delivered an unprecedented 3 straight Champions League titles with Real Madrid. Now, the man who gave France its greatest footballing memory takes charge of its future. A national hero is back home, this time in the double.

0: Welcome back. Your Watch and Beyond World is One. As India celebrates its 80th Independence Day, we wish all our viewers in India and Indians around the world a very happy Independence Day. And on that note, let's quickly start this bulletin by taking a look at the headlines. Russian Defense Minister Andrei Belousov inspects the Vostok military group within the Russian army and took the commander's reports on the progress during the armed activities, which were carried out over the summer. Bakirzadeh, commander of the Committee for Locating Missing Persons in the General Staff of Iranian Forces, announces that three Iranian pilots were captured alive by Qatari forces after their Sukhoi 24 fighter jets crashed during strikes in March. A 6.9 magnitude earthquake hits Indonesia's western Sumatra, according to the U.S. Geological Survey. This is the second major quake to hit the vast Southeast Asian nation in a day. Multiple people have been shot at the Virginia State University, according to the university and WSU police. The campus is currently under lockdown and there are no reports of any fatalities.
1: सिविल डिफेंस का एक वाइब्रेंट नेटवर्क खड़ा करेंगे, आधुनिक व्यवस्थाओं से उनको परिचित कराएंगे।
0: Prime Minister Modi announces plans to build a large civil defense force, saying existing systems designed for the previous century are outdated. Emphasizes on modernizing training and expanding civil defense to address evolving national security needs. At least 20 people killed in clashes between Kambani and Fulani communities in central Nigeria. A local lawmaker confirmed the deaths and urged authorities to deploy security forces to restore peace. Devdutt Padikkal's sublime maiden test century makes India dominate the opening day on the first test against Sri Lanka, reaching 288 for 2 at stumps and goal. Five years ago, on the 15th of August 2021, following a lightning offensive, Taliban seized control of Kabul, the Afghan capital, a culmination of their 20-year insurgency against the Western-backed government and the U.S. and allied forces that propped it up. Our next report looks back at the 5 years of Taliban rule in the war-ravaged nation. Take a look.

Half a decade ago, the Taliban regained power in Afghanistan in August 2021 after the sudden and chaotic withdrawal of US-led forces. Noteworthy is the fact that the stated goal of the Taliban government, which still lacks formal recognition, is building an Islamic society based on Sharia law, following two decades of comparatively liberal Western-backed rule. Despite the promise of a softer version of the harsh rule that characterized their first stint in power, women's lives in Afghanistan have been adversely affected by the Taliban's return to power.

0: On the 11th of August, the United Nations Cultural, Education and Scientific Agency, UNESCO, said that about 2.4 million girls in Afghanistan have been stopped from continuing their education. Beyond the primary school level, since the Taliban's return to power and renewed its call to lift restrictions on female education.
1: Since day one, we have been speaking about a generational gap through this educational banning. According to the estimate we have today, 2.4 million girls have now been excluded and banned from accessing secondary education since 2021.
0: UNESCO further warned that if the downward trend continued, nearly 4 million girls would be excluded from education above the primary level by 2030.

0: The report card isn't exactly glowing when it comes to children's nutrition. On the 4th of August, the UN World Food Programme, it warned that child malnutrition in Afghanistan has reached critical levels. And aid shortages are forcing health workers to turn away millions of children and mothers, approximately 6 in 7 of those in need.
1: We must act now to stem the rise in child deaths which this crisis is provoking. It is already too late for too many, but not for the hundreds of the thousands of acutely malnourished women and children who urgently need and deserve our help.
0: It didn't help that since January 2025, the US, traditionally the largest donor, as well as a slew of European countries, have cut funding.

One of the poorest countries in the world, Afghanistan also ranks among the most vulnerable to the impact of climate change. It is to be noted that since the Taliban seized power in August 2021, the war-ravaged nation has been left out of United Nations climate negotiations. Experts are of the opinion that the fallout from climate change would deepen Afghanistan's humanitarian crisis.

Another significant group that has bore the brunt of Taliban's rule are the singers, musicians, artists and photographers. Many of whom have fled since the Taliban's return, while those who couldn't escape have gone into hiding or are keeping a very low profile. Though the Taliban authorities over the last 5 years have built working relationships with a slate of countries, unless and until it puts its own house in order, especially regarding women's rights, the struggle for international recognition will continue to be an uphill task. Lebanon has stated that Israeli strikes on the south have killed 9 people, including 3 children. And this is the deadliest raid since the deals in June eased hostilities between Israel and Hezbollah. The strikes hit a house on the outskirts of Ansar in Nabatieh district. Eyewitnesses to the rescue mission just after the attack have reported that rescue workers were racing to remove human remains from the rubble as buildings collapsed. Earth movers and JCBs can be seen at the site to remove the debris as the buildings have completely flattened. The latest violence comes despite a US-backed framework agreed on June 26th between Lebanon and Israel. The framework envisages the disarmament of non-state armed groups, the deployment of the Lebanese army in pilot zones, and a gradual Israeli withdrawal from southern Lebanon. The agreement came as part of efforts to end the latest round of hostilities. In fact, the implementation of the framework has faced major obstacles. Hezbollah has rejected the deal and refused to surrender its weapons. Israel, meanwhile, has conducted military operations in southern Lebanon. Hezbollah chief Naim Qassem has accused Lebanese authorities of putting undue pressure on the country's armed forces. Qassem questioned why the Lebanese army was being exposed to Israeli attacks and pressure. He also criticized plans for the army's deployment and the removal of Hezbollah infrastructure. Under the US-backed framework, the Lebanese army is to assume security responsibility in pilot zones after the disarmament of non-state armed groups. Israeli forces are then expected to redeploy as part of a gradual withdrawal. The United States is supporting the implementation process. The latest strike highlights how fragile the truce remains. Despite diplomatic efforts, Israeli military operations and Hezbollah's refusal to disarm, they continue to complicate the framework. The U.S. has been pushing Lebanon and Israel towards implementing the agreement, but the path to a full end to hostilities remains uncertain. Washington says there is no crisis aboard the USS Abraham Lincoln. But behind that denial are families talking about exhausted sailors, supply problems, and crew members under severe stress after months at war. And just as the Pentagon defends the Lincoln, another U.S. carrier

0: USS George Washington is sailing towards West Asia to take its place. Take a look at this next report for more details.
1: The carrier looks unstoppable from a distance. Gray hull, massive flight deck, fighter jets, helicopters, powered by two massive nuclear reactors. It is a floating airbase, an absolute symbol of power. But inside, a different story is bleeding through. Some sailors have reportedly tried throwing themselves into the sea. Basic supplies are running short, even the toilets aren't functioning. Life on America's giant Abraham Lincoln aircraft carrier is increasingly difficult as the Iran war drags on. American military news outlets reported that families of these sailors raised concerns about mental health aboard the ship. American lawmakers are also raising sharp questions. Senator Ruben Gallego calls for to investigate the reported alarming conditions. Another Democratic Senator, Richard Blumenthal, is aghast at the shortages of basic supplies. California lawmaker Mike Levin questions mission clarity.
2: So I want to be clear that I don't expect for an aircraft carrier to be the Holiday Inn, right? I don't expect for it to be a luxury lifestyle. Our Marines and our sailors, they are the best of the best. They sign up for hard duty. But we also should expect basic habitability. We should expect running water and clean drinking water, enough food to eat, working plumbing, the basics. Because when you don't have the basics and you think about the needs of the warfighter, it's not just about having enough weapons or the right kinds of weapons. It's also about basic quality of life. Basic readiness requires that you have enough to eat. It requires that, you know, you have working plumbing.
1: Thousands of U.S. military members are aboard the aircraft carrier for more than 250 days. It's not a peacetime deployment. Their deck is humming with the takeoff of fighter jets one after another. Then there is always the threat of an Iranian or Houthi missile heading right for the ship. Sailors have been away for months. They have lived through long patrols, high pressure, cramped quarters, and the constant hum of war readiness. For many, there is no real off switch. U.S. Secretary of War Pete Hegseth stepped up to dismiss reports of utter misery aboard the USS Abraham Lincoln.
3: Completely misrepresented. Listen, we make sure that every ship, every crew, every captain has everything we can provide them at every single moment. Some deployments are longer than others, and I have more respect and gratitude for those sailors than anybody. What they do in those high seas and those austere conditions with less port calls, it's incredible.
1: The Pentagon tried to hide the crisis, but their panic became undeniable. On the exact day, Hegseth claimed everything was under control. Naval orders confirmed an emergency swap. The USS George Washington is steaming towards West Asia to relieve the exhausted American soldiers on board the Abraham Lincoln. Across the Persian Gulf, Tehran is gloating. Iranian commanders openly declare they are ready to outlast Donald Trump's entire presidency and wait out the next occupant of the White House.
0: Moving on, a relentless heat wave is fueling wildfires across Europe as firefighters battle blazes from the Mediterranean to Germany and Britain. In Croatia, a wildfire along the Adriatic coast has killed at least one person, injured dozens and forced thousands to flee their homes. According to Croatian authorities, around 2,000 people were evacuated overnight from villages around Omis as flames moved rapidly through the area. Hundreds of firefighters are battling the blaze, supported by Canadair water bombers. Authorities said that conditions improved in Omis, but the aircraft were then redirected to another fire on the Balears Peninsula, where homes were under threat. In Britain, the government has issued a rare nationwide warning over the risks of wildfires. In Southbridge, near Birmingham, firefighters are dealing with the aftermath of a blaze that has destroyed 19 homes.

0: and damaged another 18. British Prime Minister Andy Burnham described Britain as a tinderbox with dozens of fires reported across the country.
1: So, you know, we have to face up to the changing climate, and I think we need a different debate about that. There's no point denying where we are. We need to face up to it. We need more clean energy. We need to see that transition accelerate.
0: A rare emergency alert has been sent to mobile phones in England and Wales, warning people not to use barbecues, campfires, firework, or anything else that could spark a fire. The government has also introduced a ban on selling disposable barbecue equipment. Germany is facing its own major wildfire emergency, with thousands evacuated as flames approach homes. The blaze near Gie has grown from about 25 hectares to roughly 300 hectares.
2: The situation is truly enormous. It's frightening to see how much land is currently burning. You can see the fire and the plumes of smoke from afar long before you arrive here. And there are hundreds of emergency personnel on site, from police and firefighters to the military. Farmers are also providing tremendous support, transporting water to the fire stations with their tractors.
0: In southwestern France, firefighters are using control burns to try to stop a blaze that has already scorched around 1,300 hectares. Brussels recorded its hottest day of the year so far on Friday, with temperatures reaching nearly 36 degrees Celsius. Belgium is among several European countries experiencing another intense heat wave that is drying out vegetation and increasing the risk of fast-moving wildfires. Scientists say a warming climate is increasing the likelihood and intensity of extreme heat and creating conditions in which wildfires can spread faster and burn more intensely. For communities which are already facing record temperatures, the immediate challenge remains the same: protecting lives, homes and livelihoods as the heat wave continues. Long before, when dinosaurs dwelt and humans first walked on the earth, Antarctica used to be a lush and sprawling forest land. New sedimentary evidence from the coldest place known to man shows that the tundra region was so warm once that it supported an entire forest ecosystem. Sediment core pulled from the seabed of West Antarctica during a 2017 expedition aboard the German research icebreaker Polar Stern. It has preserved evidence that nearly 90 million years ago, forest grew near the South Pole. The drilling operation took place in the Amundsen Sea, close to the Pine Island and Thwaites glaciers, the water almost a kilometre deep. In paleontological timeline, the period refers to the late Cretaceous period, and this is the age when dinosaurs like Tyrannosaurus rex and sauropods freely roamed the earth. Further analysis of the core points out that the continent was warm enough to support a wet, temperate ecosystem. The core contains fossilized roots, pollen, and spores from vegetation that lived at the latitude of roughly 82 degrees south. Now, this piece of preserved land draws the curtain on what Antarctica looked like before being covered by sheets of ice. And what's most startling is that Antarctica, that now records frigid temperatures as low as minus 54 degrees Celsius, used to have average annual temperatures around 12 degrees Celsius. Later work on the same core uncovered tiny pieces of amber, another clue that resin-producing trees once grew in this unlikely polar tundra. CT scans of the core revealed a network of fossilized roots embedded in ancient soil, alongside abundant pollen and spores. While pollen and spores can travel by wind or water, the presence of roots offers stronger evidence that plants actually grew at the site. The forest also grew near the South Pole, where plants faced months of polar darkness each year, receiving no direct sunlight during winter. Moving on, China's economic gloom is now showing up in another place, which is overseas travel. Chinese tourists are still traveling abroad, but they are taking fewer trips and increasingly choosing destinations which are closer to home. A new forecast suggests that recovery in outbound tourism is slowing as economic uncertainty, safety concerns and geopolitical tensions reshape where Chinese travelers spend their money. For years, the Chinese tourists have been a major force in global tourism. But that spending boom is now losing some momentum. China Trading Desk has cut its forecast for Chinese outbound travel in 2020.

2026 to around 179 million trips, where travelers expected to spend about $258 billion at destinations. And that is nearly 3% lower than the forecast made in June. Still, the numbers remain above pre-pandemic levels. In 2019, Chinese travelers made about 175 million outbound trips and spent roughly $255 billion. And despite the downgrade, 2026 travel volumes are still expected to be 7% higher than the last year. So what is changing? Well, the key issue is consumer confidence. China's property slump and broader economic concerns are making consumers more cautious about discretionary spending, including expensive overseas holidays. In fact, the West Asia conflict, it has also disrupted some long-haul travel. The result is not that Chinese consumers have stopped traveling. Instead, they are becoming more selective about when and where they travel. And that is changing the global tourism map. Closer destinations are gaining ground, with Hong Kong and Macau accounting for nearly 40% of China's outbound market. Hong Kong alone is expected to receive around 41 million trips this year. But there is a catch. The average visitor spending there is only around $310 per trip. Compare that with France. France is expected to receive just 2.2 million Chinese trips. But average spending is estimated at around $7,622 per visitor. So fewer travelers can still mean much bigger tourism revenues. South Korea is emerging as one of the biggest beneficiaries of this shift. It is expected to attract around 7 million Chinese visitors and nearly $13 million in spending, about $1,815 per visit. Japan, meanwhile, is losing Chinese visitors amid diplomatic tensions and safety concerns. Chinese airlines have reduced capacity to Japan, and Chinese arrivals, they're now expected to fall to around 4.1 million this year, more than half the previous level. Thailand is also losing some appeal amid concerns over scams and tourist safety. So the Chinese travel recovery has not stopped, but it has changed. The number of trips is under pressure, while travelers who do go abroad are still broadly maintaining their budgets. For the global tourism industry, that means the bigger question is no longer simply how many Chinese tourists are traveling, but where they are choosing to spend. The highly anticipated pan-India film, Toxic, a Fairy Tale for Grown-Ups, starring Kannada superstar Yash, is facing fierce backlash ahead of its August 26th release. While the controversy erupted after Kannada star Rishika Singh released a fiery viral video condemning the film's trailer for its alleged disrespectful portrayal of women, specifically holding the KGF star accountable for the final product. In a video, Rishika expressed deep disappointment over the film's dialogues, pointing out that despite a massive female ensemble featuring Kiara Advani, Nayanthara and Huma Qureshi, she further said that their representation seemed heavily compromised to feed the male ego. She specifically called out a demeaning dialogue regarding a woman's rate, challenging Yash on how he could agree to such scenes. In fact, the most explosive moment of the actor's critique came when she issued a stark ultimatum to the superstar while she exempted director Geetu Mohandas from the blame. Suggesting that she might have a different cultural understanding, she firmly held Yash responsible as a local icon, declaring, and I'm quoting him here, "If women are not respected, we will make you wicked Karnataka." Singh dramatically concluded the video with the statement, "I am toxic." Well, the video has since ignited a massive social media war, with Yash's fan base fiercely retaliating against Rishika, accusing her of hypocrisy and prematurely judging a fictional narrative. Meanwhile, co-star Kiara Advani has previously defended that Geetu Mohandas' directorial, stating that every female character brings a distinct individuality to the film, leaving audiences to wait and see how this controversy impacts its upcoming box office debut.

0: matter what your day throws at you, stay in the spa state of mind with the Kohler Spa at home.
1: Robots sparring for a fight, not for entertainment or for sport. Surgical arms that can feel to give surgeons a sense of touch. Traditional warships are facing flotillas of unmanned vessels. The smartwatch is passé, smart bands are just as effective at monitoring health. Put a ring on it this week on Tech It Out at these times.

0: matter what your day throws at you, stay in the spa state of mind with the Kohler Spa at home.
1: Robots sparring for a fight, not for entertainment or for sport. Surgical arms that can feel to give surgeons a sense of touch. Traditional warships are facing flotillas of unmanned vessels. The smartwatch is passé, smart bands are just as effective at monitoring health. Put a ring on it this week on Tech It Out at these times.

India is celebrating its 80th Independence Day this year. Tens of thousands of Indians took part in nationwide tricolour rallies under the Har Ghar Tiranga or Tricolour Flag in Every House campaign that is running from August 9 to August 17. The initiative aims to bring citizens together in a nationwide celebration of the national flag. Hello and welcome to Inside South Asia, where we bring you all the relevant stories from the region. I'm Kripa. Let's get started.

5 years ago, on the 15th of August 2021, following a lightning offensive, Taliban seized control of Kabul, the Afghan capital, and a culmination of their 20-year insurgency against the Western-backed government and the US and allied forces that propped it up. Our next report looks back at the 5 years of Taliban rule in the war-ravaged nation.

Half a decade ago, the Taliban regained power in Afghanistan in August 2021 after the sudden and chaotic withdrawal of US-led forces. Noteworthy is the fact that the stated goal of the Taliban government, which still lacks formal recognition, is building an Islamic society based on Sharia law, following two decades of comparatively liberal Western-backed rule. Despite the promise of a softer version of the harsh rule that characterized their first stint in power, women's lives in Afghanistan have been adversely affected by the Taliban's return to power.

0: On the 11th of August, the United Nations Cultural, Education and Scientific Agency, UNESCO, said that about 2.4 million girls in Afghanistan have been stopped from continuing their education. Beyond the primary school level, since the Taliban's return to power and renewed its call to lift restrictions on female education.
1: Since day one, we have been speaking about a generational gap through this educational banning. According to the estimate we have today, 2.4 million girls have now been excluded and banned from accessing secondary education since 2021. This number shows clearly a 200,000 addition. This is the number of girls who finish primary education with success and naturally could have continued to secondary education. But unfortunately, because of the current policies by de facto authorities, they can't.
0: UNESCO further warned that if the downward trend continued, nearly 4 million girls would be excluded from education above the primary level by 2030. The damage, however, isn't limited to education alone. The Taliban has banned women from most public sector jobs, rendering tens of thousands of Afghan women jobless since its return, overturning two decades of progress. Barring specialized sectors such as healthcare and education, and small women-only cooperatives, women are effectively barred from employment in Afghanistan. The Taliban says that they respect women's rights in accordance with their interpretation of Islamic law and Afghan culture. The report card isn't exactly glowing when it comes to children's nutrition. On the 4th of August, the UN World Food Programme, it warned that child malnutrition in Afghanistan has reached critical levels. And aid shortages are forcing health workers to turn away millions of children and mothers, approximately 6 in 7 of those in need.
2: We must act now to stem the rise in child deaths which this crisis is provoking. It is already too late for too many, but not for the hundreds of the thousands of acutely malnourished women and children who urgently need and deserve our help.
0: The gravity of the situation can be gauged by the fact that child wasting, the deadliest form of malnutrition, has reached critical levels in the third of Afghanistan's provinces.
3: I wish either I or they had died. I am sick myself. I have typhoid. I can't breastfeed them because when I do, my body starts to shake. I can't feed my child when I don't eat myself. But when I eat, I can feed her. I am sick myself.
0: It didn't help that since January 2025, the US, traditionally the largest donor, as well as a slew of European countries, have cut funding.

One of the poorest countries in the world, Afghanistan also ranks among the most vulnerable to the impact of climate change. It is to be noted that since the Taliban seized power in August 2021, the war-ravaged nation has been left out of United Nations climate negotiations. Experts are of the opinion that the fallout from climate change would deepen Afghanistan's humanitarian crisis.

0: Another significant group that has bore the brunt of Taliban's rule are the singers, musicians, artists and photographers. Many of whom have fled since the Taliban's return, while those who couldn't escape have gone into hiding or are keeping a very low profile. Though the Taliban authorities over the last 5 years have built working relationships with a slate of countries, unless and until it puts its own house in order, especially regarding women's rights, the struggle for international recognition will continue to be an uphill task.
1: Three inmates were killed and more than 20 others were wounded in two separate prison riots in Sri Lanka last week. This happened on the 6th and 7th of August. The unrest comes on the heels of deadly violence at a prison in Negombo in early July that left at least 26 people dead and clashes at Mahara Prison near Colombo on the 1st of August. Our next report explores these recent violent episodes on the island nation's overcrowded prison network.
2: On the 6th of August, a month after Sri Lanka was jolted out of its slumber by the deadly Negombo prison riot, Colombo magazine Prison in the capital Colombo witnessed fierce clashes when about 40 prisoners broke out of a ward and engaged in disorderly behavior. In the late Thursday mayhem, one inmate was killed and 10 others were injured and taken to a nearby hospital. The next morning, about 80 kilometers from the capital, at Kuruwita Prison in Kuruwita Town, two inmates were killed and 13 others were wounded during a second disturbance. Special police personnel was seen moving inside the Kuruwita Prison in a bid to contain the riot. And later, many ambulances carried injured inmates to a hospital. A third incident took place at Palansena Open Prison Camp north of Colombo, where about 30 inmates climbed onto the roof of a prison building and refused to return to their cells. On the same day, addressing the parliament, Sri Lankan Public Security Minister Ananda Wijepala said that the preliminary investigations pointed to possible links to narcotics-related and underworld activity, but the possibility of the incidents being part of a broader coordinated effort had not been ruled out.
3: The intelligence and investigation reports cause reasons to suspect whether this is a conspiracy to undermine the prison system. The nearest reason for the unrest has been identified as drugs and underworld activities. We have taken steps to control those actions. When you look at all these incidents in prisons as a whole, one can see a planned trend. One can also see a conspiratorial way to undermine the prison system. I can make a statement on that only after a full investigation. However, the government's aim is to bring this unrest under control while safeguarding the lives of everyone.
2: In recent weeks, a series of prison disturbances across Sri Lanka have brought to the fore the major challenge of chronic overcrowding in the island nation's prisons. According to a recent speech in Parliament by Justice Minister Harshna Nanyakara, Sri Lankan prisons are highly congested, with more than 39,000 inmates crowded into a system with a total capacity of just 10,000. Most of these inmates are remand prisoners awaiting trial, many of them on drug-related charges. The living conditions in the congested prisons is poor, and recent laws tightening bail conditions haven't helped matters. In a bid to reduce the backlog of more than 1 million court cases and ease overcrowding in prisons, constitutional changes are in the pipeline to extend superior court judges' tenure by 2 years. But the big question is, will the recent violent episodes across chronically overcrowded Sri Lankan prisons result in something positive, a much-needed overhaul of Sri Lanka's prisons? Only time will tell.
1: Hockey has long been regarded as a symbol of India's sporting identity. Once the undisputed kings of the game, India holds the record for the most Olympic hockey gold medals, with 8 titles to its name. While India claimed back-to-back Olympic medals in Tokyo and Paris, success at the World Cup has been hard to come by, with the only triumph coming in 1975. Now at the 2026 World Cup, both the men's and women's teams are aiming to break that drought.

0: India's hockey legacy is defined by its glory at the Olympics. From 1928 to 1956, India won 6 consecutive Olympic gold medals, before adding 2 more in 1964 and 1980. For decades, the blue jersey was synonymous with the sport itself. India has also produced some of the best players the game has ever seen, like Major Dhyan Chand and Balbir Singh Senior. But the glory eventually faded. Cricket grew into India's sporting obsession, while hockey slipped out of the centre of the national spotlight. Now, with a new generation running the show, it is believed that India can reclaim the throne.
1: Everyone knows about the cricketers, but hockey is slowly getting back its due, and it serves as motivation. There is no comparison, and we would like to make a mark with our performances. Play freely and with pride as an Indian national player.
0: The men's team has already began its revival, winning back-to-back Olympic bronze medals in the Tokyo Olympics and the Paris Olympics. The men in blue also won the gold medal in the 2022 Asian Games in China by defeating Japan in the final. And now they have their eyes set on the World Cup. India finished third in the first edition of the Hockey World Cup in Spain in the year 1971 and finished second in the year 1973. Before winning the World Cup in 1975, India has not even won a medal at the World Cup since. India has hosted the World Cup in 2010, 2018

0: and 2023, but each time India failed to compete for a podium finish. Only reaching the quarterfinals in 2018, while in 2023, India failed to reach the last eight. The 2026 FIH Hockey World Cup will be played in Belgium and the Netherlands from 15th August, with the men's and women's tournament taking place simultaneously.
1: The road to gold won't be easy in the World Cup or the Olympics, but we are in good shape. The training is going well. Hopefully, the team shines in the upcoming tournaments.
2: We hope that in the upcoming tournament, the team shines as a team.

0: The Indian women's hockey team have also delivered promising performances over the years. The women in blue reached the semi-finals of the Tokyo Olympics and also bagged the bronze medal in the 2022 Asian Games in China. Now they are looking to deliver a successful campaign at the World Cup.
1: It is important to keep a high goal. We tell our team members always to keep their goals high. We're obviously looking forward to the Olympics, but before that, the Asian Games and the World Cup are more important for us.
0: And after the World Cup, the focus will shift to Japan. The Aichi Nagoya Asian Games will start from September 19th, where both the Indian men's and women's hockey teams will be eyeing to make their mark.
2: Continuing our focus on sports from the region, just 1 month to the Asian Games, and Bangladesh is all set to make a splash in surfing. Our next story is from the beaches of Cox's Bazar, where a small group of young surfers, despite limited resources and battling social barriers, are dreaming big in a country where cricket and football dominate the sporting landscape. Have a look.
3: As the waves roll on to the shores of Cox's Bazar, a group of young surfers cruise through the water. In a country obsessed with cricket and football, this bunch is daring to dream big. They are hoping to carve out a place for a sport few people indulge in, and even fewer expect any sort of success to come their way. But these young Bangladeshis are determined to break barriers and succeed despite odds. Among them is 16-year-old Fatima Akhtar, whose father died when she was very young, and a mother who works as a cook has urged her to marry. Fatima, however, has different plans. Every day she spends 4 to 5 hours practicing riding the waves. For Fatima, surfing is a place where she leaves her worries behind and finds a sense of freedom.
4: When I successfully ride a wave, I feel happy. I surf for 4 or 5 hours every day. People don't know much about surfing. The moment I step onto the board, I forget everything else. I like surfing a lot.
3: But for these surfers, the biggest challenge is not the waves. Cox's Bazar is among the poorest regions in Bangladesh, where child labor and child marriage are widespread. Many of the poor girls who once trained beside Fatima have left the sport after getting married. Today, only 2 of them continue to surf.
4: We were 10 girls together before, but almost everyone got married except 2 of us. They regret marrying and tell us that we have freedom to go anywhere and surf while they have to do household work, cook and take care of children. They always tell me not to marry and to hold on to surfing.
3: In a conservative and impoverished society, girls are expected to marry at a young age, take care of their households and put their personal aspirations aside. For many, the freedom to pursue a sport, especially one as unconventional as surfing, remains a privilege rather than a choice. The process of breaking these social barriers is not an easy one. When Rashid Alam started training girls more than a decade ago, many believed surfing was a sport meant only for men.
5: As a man, if I can surf, girls can surf too. So 2013, it was very challenging for the teaching a girl surfing in Bangladesh.
3: The challenges aren't limited to the society. Essential equipment like surfboards, wetsuits is not

0: manufactured in Bangladesh. Most of the gear used by these athletes have been donated by friends and surfers from abroad.
1: Now, this is all the stuff I got it from California, donations. Some of my friends, every time I come in visit to the Bangladesh, say I ask for the donations to the, my friends. Say I have a second-hand tour boat, you know, I'm not using, take it that. I say this is gold for us because you don't get any equipment in Bangladesh.
0: Besides Fatima, another surfer, Muhammad Mannan, learned surfing from Bangladesh's first surfer, Jafar Alam.
2: With the help of my friend, I went surfing. I learned surfing for quite a long time from Zafar Alam, who is the first surfer from Bangladesh. I was mesmerized by surfing because it was connected to water.
0: Now, both Mannan and Fatima are training to represent Bangladesh at the upcoming Asian Games, scheduled to be held in Japan from September 19th to October 4th, where surfing will feature for the first time. They have no major sponsors, limited funding, and very little public attention, but their ambition remains undimmed. With every wave they ride, they're helping surfing find its place in Bangladesh's sporting future.
3: Up next, we get you some colors from the region. Each year, approximately 100 local farmers in southern West Bengal train their cattle to participate in Moichara, the traditional cattle racing festival, before they begin cultivating their land. Then in Sri Lanka, more than 1,500 Sri Lankan flyers and 80 international enthusiasts from 30 countries flocked to the Colombo International Kite Festival. And celebrations from Nepal on the occasion of the 32nd International Day of the World's Indigenous People. Take a look as we wrap up on this festive note.

0: No matter what your day throws at you, stay in the spa state of mind with the Kohler Spa at home.
1: Robots sparring for a fight, not for entertainment or for sport. Surgical arms that can feel to give surgeons a sense of touch. Traditional warships are facing flotillas of unmanned vessels. The smartwatch is passé, smart bands are just as effective at monitoring health. Put a ring on it this week on Tech It Out at these times.

0: No matter what your day throws at you, stay in the spa state of mind with the Kohler Spa at home.
1: Robots sparring for a fight, not for entertainment or for sport. Surgical arms that can feel to give surgeons a sense of touch. Traditional warships are facing flotillas of unmanned vessels. The smartwatch is passe, smart bands are just as effective at monitoring health. Put a ring on it this week on Tech It Out at these times.

French football turns the page. Zinedine Zidane is the new head coach of Les Bleus. The French Football Federation has officially named Zidane as successor to Didier Deschamps, who steps down after 14 years in charge. For France, this is more than an appointment. It's the return of a national icon. Zidane was the heartbeat of France's 1998 World Cup triumph, scoring twice in the final against Brazil. He went on to win the Ballon d'Or the same year and led Les Bleus to Euro glory in 2000. As a manager, Zidane delivered an unprecedented 3 straight Champions League titles with Real Madrid. Now, the man who gave France its greatest footballing memory takes charge of its future. A national hero is back home, this time in the double.

once a year, grown men in this city put on three-piece suits, or, well, at least a blazer, in 40-degree heat, and call it a good idea. This is the distinguished gentleman's right. It happens on the same day in over 100-odd countries. And it started, of all places, with a photograph. A bloke in Sydney saw visuals of a television camera.

Welcome back to the broadcast. You're tuned in to Beyond World is One. I'm Tripa. Let's get started with the top headlines. Iran and Oman have agreed on a safe route for ships passing through the Strait of Hormuz over the past 3 weeks of talks. Foreign Ministry spokesperson Ismail Baghaei says so. Eleven people killed in an Israeli drone airstrike in southern Lebanon. The country's state media reports this. Three others were injured when Israeli planes struck a house in the southern village of Ansar.

Russian Defense Minister Andrei Belousov inspects the Vostok military group within the Russian army and took the commander's reports on the progress during the armed activities carried out over the summer. Multiple people have been shot at the Virginia State University. According to the university and VSU police, the campus is currently under lockdown and there are no reports of any fatalities.

5 Army personnel missing after a flash flood washes away 2 shelters of an army camp in Arunachal Pradesh. The State Emergency Operations Center affirms this.

Soldiers march in a military parade in Warsaw to mark Army Day, a national holiday commemoration of Poland's 1920 victory over Soviet Russia in the Battle of Warsaw during the Polish-Soviet War. President Karol Nadolski attends the parade in Warsaw.

0: U.S. President Donald Trump is again raising eyebrows with remarks about U.S. control of the Strait of Hormuz. Trump says that after the U.S. defeats Iran, he could soon declare the strait a U.S. territory. The comments are part of a broader pattern of Trump talking about expanding American control or influence from the Strait of Hormuz to Gaza, Kerg Island and Canada to the Panama Canal and Cuba. Speaking to law enforcement officers in New York, Trump said the Strait of Hormuz would soon become U.S. territory. The strategic waterway links the Persian Gulf with the Gulf of Oman and is one of the world's most important energy shipping routes. Trump also claimed the U.S. effectively controls the strait through its naval blockade of Iranian ports. According to the Wall Street Journal, a White House official later clarified that Trump was joking.
1: And after we finish defeating Iran, which is being very badly defeated, pretty soon I'll be declaring the Hormuz Strait a territory of the United States. Essentially, that's what it is. We have the blockade. No ships get through unless we want them to.
0: Iran's Deputy Foreign Minister Kazim Gharibabadi has hit back at Donald Trump's threat to declare the Strait of Hormuz as U.S. territory. He said the strategic waterway cannot be taken over by a tweet, an aircraft carrier, or decree, or even an election speech. He said Iran is not afraid of threats or intimidated by a show of force, and insisted that the Strait of Hormuz has been, is, and will remain Iranian, adding that it will only be closed or opened under their command. He also urged Trump to stop fantasizing about taking control of the Strait of Hormuz, adding that Iran will continue to impose the blockade. Now, Trump's comments on the Strait of Hormuz come amid a broader series of controversial proposals involving U.S. control or influence over strategic locations around the world. Just 2 months ago, Trump spoke about taking control of Kerg Island, a key Iranian oil export hub. In February 2025, he proposed U.S. take over the Gaza Strip and turn into a Riviera of West Asia. Trump even set his sight on the Panama Canal, repeatedly calling for the U.S. to reclaim it, citing Chinese influence. But it remains under Panamanian control. In the Gulf of Mexico, Trump pushed for renaming the waterway as the Gulf of America, sparking controversy with Mexico, while he vowed to bring Greenland under U.S. control.

administration pursued control and influence over the country's oil revenues. In May this year, Trump also set his sights on Cuba, saying the U.S. could take over the island almost immediately after the war in Iran ends.

0: Well, joining us live from Sterling, Virginia is Lieutenant Colonel Daniel L. Davis, military expert and host of his show on YouTube. Welcome to the broadcast. Colonel, we know that Hormuz is an international waterway, not an American driveway, but there's Iran on one side, Oman on the other, yet Trump says that he can claim it as a U.S. territory. How seriously should we take that? What are the possibilities of that happening?
1: Listen, you have to take anything that the president of the United States, the commander in chief of the U.S. Armed Forces, you can't just dismiss it. But we have to look at the reality here. As you pointed out in your opening there, there's many other places that he has claimed that, you know, we may take, whether it's Greenland or the Panama Canal or all kinds of other places. But the reality is that he cannot take over the Strait of Hormuz. I mean, number one, we can't even end the Iranian control of the Strait. The last thing we could possibly do is to physically take control of it and not be able to, or have the Iranians not be able to do anything about it. They obviously can. So there is no mechanism to do it. We don't have the resources. Even if Iran wasn't there, for the U.S. to go in and take control, that would be a massive undertaking, even under ideal conditions, which we definitely don't have. So I think that this is just rhetoric coming from President Trump, but it is alarming because he does keep talking over and over about territorial acquisitions all over the world, and sometimes he acts on it, like with the Iran situation, like with Venezuela, like what could be coming with Cuba. So you dare not just ignore it, but at least in this particular case, it's just a fantasy.
0: Don't forget that Trump said Cuba would be next after Iran. The country is already under a decades-long embargo, and Washington is also squeezing its fuel supplies. How far do you think U.S. can go in Cuba beyond economic strangulation?
1: Well, listen, they can attempt a lot of things, but I mean, number one, Cuba's not Venezuela, and Cubans have a long history of putting up fierce resistance. And look, and unless you have some kind of an inside deal with some government officials, like this very unique situation we had with Venezuela, where it could literally be going in a single day and to basically co-opt the entire government. That's never going to happen in Cuba, or at least it's very unlikely to. And listen, I mean, even when Castro took over in the revolution in the 1950s, the mountainous areas up there were nearly impossible for the Batista government to try to track him down. And then afterwards, a lot of the resistance to Castro himself also spent years in basically guerrilla warfare in those mountains. If we try to go in here, we could find something like probably the closer analogy would be the Bay of Pigs, where we've already had one disaster in Cuba, rather than like making Venezuela too. So if President Trump thinks that one's going to be easy like the Venezuela, I think that everybody would be disappointed and very distressed about that. And we may end up not even succeeding. So there is no rational reason, no threat whatsoever that Cuba poses to the United States that military intervention can solve. And I certainly hope that that also stays in the rhetoric realm.
0: Colonel Trump has also revived the Monroe Doctrine, even calling it a Dondro Doctrine now, which establishes the preeminence of U.S. in Western Hemisphere. Do you look at it as a broader pattern of Trump seeking to expand U.S. control and its influence?
1: Well, President Trump, I mean, if we're just being honest, really kind of doesn't care about doctrines or anything else. He only cares about what's in front of him today, what he wants today that can change tomorrow, and he'll just do something different here. Again, even when you're talking about the resources necessary to have, you know, any kind of a new Dunro doctrine, so to speak, requires a lot more than what we have here. And listen, this does not make America safer. It does not increase our economy. It makes more people dislike America. It makes more people afraid of America. And when people are afraid, they usually take actions to defend themselves, which is not positive or beneficial to our country. And it's definitely not beneficial to hemispheric peaceful relations. There's a whole lot better ways to get that done than to always be threatening military power everywhere. It just doesn't work. And it's not going to work here.

0: If anything, it's going to end up bankrupting us. But you can't divorce what they're talking about in our hemisphere without looking at what we're also trying to get done unsuccessfully in the Strait of Hormuz with the Iran war and with our support in Europe of the Ukraine war against Russia. We're trying to have our forces dispersed so many places in the world, and we will literally bankrupt ourselves and lose all of these if we don't start making some priorities and doing things that make sense.
1: Colonel Davis, let's also look into the wider scope of all of this. It's not just Hormuz or Cuba. There's Greenland, Canada, Panama, Venezuela, Gaza, different places, but the same discourse of control, territory. How do you see this eventually going? Can sovereignty be negotiable for U.S.?
0: Well, we have to get back to the physical capability. So President Trump had the physical means to attempt the Venezuela operation. And because we had really good intelligence and some basically people turning against the regime from the inside, that worked there. He's now gone into this war in Iran in February this year that we don't have the resources to. So we have undertaken already in that one an operation that is militarily unattainable. And then we still have not acknowledged that reality. And we continue to keep trying to win it militarily anyway. That is depleting our military capability. When you're talking about the Gaza Strip, that's a bridge way too far. It doesn't matter what he says. It matters what he can do, and he cannot do that. Because you would have to literally forcibly relocate everyone, and that's what Netanyahu wants to do, and he can't do it, so we certainly wouldn't be able to do it as well. Unless that situation is peacefully resolved and you get the concurrence of the people, there's nothing going to happen that Trump wants in Gaza. And you can say the same thing with the Panama Canal, with Greenland. He can want to do these things. He can talk about it, but we don't have the resources to get them done. And if he attempts some of those others, it will literally just blow up in our face and still fail. So I think there are enough people in the military, especially, and even some within the administration, that are telling the president, it doesn't matter what you want to do here, sir. We can't do that. And so whatever his appetite is, when he comes up to physical constraints, especially given that we're anchored into this disaster in Iran right now, that's going to put a damper on any further attempts.
1: Right, Colonel Davis. One can't help but wonder if Trump is trying to make America greater again or bigger and wider. But thank you so much for your perspective. And as you rightly said, the capability of U.S. to make sure that Trump's statements are materialized, it always remains in question. Thank you so much for your time.
0: My pleasure. Thank you.
1: The U.S. is deploying the Pacific-based USS George Washington to West Asia, reportedly to relieve the USS Abraham Lincoln. Officials say this sends one of the longest combat deployments by a U.S. aircraft carrier in recent history. According to the Wall Street Journal, the move comes after the Lincoln spent 266 days deployed, including over 200 consecutive days without a port call. Officials even warn of growing concerns over living conditions aboard the Lincoln and the strain on troops during the Iran war. However, the Pentagon has reportedly described the deployment as a scheduled carrier rotation. However, the replacement has drawn attention to the growing strain on the U.S. Navy's fleet and personnel after months of sustained operations in the region. Analysts say both Iran and China are closely monitoring the U.S. carrier rotation, viewing it as more than a routine naval deployment. For Tehran, the USS Abraham Lincoln's prolonged deployment is likely to reinforce its strategic belief of outlasting American military presence through endurance instead of confrontation. Beijing, meanwhile, is keeping a close eye on the diversion of George Washington. This could offer China insight into America's force readiness and how the U.S. reallocates military assets between the Indo-Pacific and the Gulf. The situation in whole raises concerns about U.S. readiness and global strategic commitments. The USS George H.W. Bush, another U.S. Navy aircraft of the same class as George Washington, has also been deployed in West Asia for 4.5 months as of this week, according to reports. With only 11 nuclear-powered aircraft carriers in active service, including George Washington, the U.S. Navy has little room for prolonged conflicts. Analysts warn extended deployments not only exhaust crews, but also extend maintenance and repair cycles. This keeps carriers docked for longer and impacts fleet's readiness

0: for future crises. USS Abraham Lincoln, the American aircraft carrier deployed for Iran war, has been plagued by heightened stress levels and is running out of essentials pretty quickly. Now, a new report from New York Times has shed light on U.S. Navy's unique problem, which goes back to the start of the West Asia war. According to report, as soon as U.S. launched the attack on Iran, Iranian missiles and kamikaze drones fell on U.S. Navy base in Bahrain, which damaged it heavily. The loss of key logistics hub resulted in several problems on carriers supporting operations against Iran, including on Abraham Lincoln's 5,000 sailors and their nearly nine-month deployment. Another carrier, the USS George H.W. Bush, it also in the vicinity was faced with the same problem. Report further said that Iranian attack prompted the U.S. Navy to go back to the field desk to figure out an alternative, since Bahrain was one of the two ports where U.S. aircraft carriers in the region were moored so their crews can get some downtime. However, the port of Fujairah on the Gulf of Oman was also within the range of Iranian missiles. This was crucial since the carrier crew, which was flying strike missions and later maintaining a blockade of Iran's ports, needed to be resupplied with basic essentials like food. Subsequently, Pentagon looked to a base under British command on the island of Diego Garcia and its supply hub located south of the Maldives and roughly 2,200 miles from where the two aircraft carrier strike groups have been deployed in the Gulf of Oman. The report said that following the supply-based relocation, Iran tried to target Diego Garcia with two long-range missiles. However, one of the Iranian missiles fell into the Indian Ocean, shot off its target, while another one was shot down by U.S. Navy warship. Now, as the war drags on, thousands of U.S. military members on Abraham Lincoln have spent more than 250 days at sea and are facing food shortages, broken plumbing and exhaustion. Two credible U.S. publications have also reported suicide attempts on the 5,000-person ship.
1: Lincoln has been on deployment for almost 9 months, which is about 2 months longer than normal Navy deployment. They've been at sea for about 250 days, so they've been at sea without a port call for more than 6 months, which is a pretty long time, obviously, before they get to see land or see anybody other than their crewmates on the ship. So it could be very monotonous, you know, and that also takes a toll on people. Their operations are relatively stressful because they are doing flight operations and they do get shot at periodically by the Iranians.
0: The Lincoln's replacement is the Pacific-based aircraft carrier USS George Washington, which has already begun its journey from Japan towards West Asia. Another carrier, the USS George H.W. Bush, has been operating in West Asia for months since deploying from Norfolk on March 31.

During his Independence Day speech, Prime Minister Narendra Modi announced a significant initiative designed for students preparing for competitive examinations. This announcement comes in response to increasing concerns about the rising costs of private coaching and the financial burden that it imposes on families, especially those from poorer and middle-income backgrounds. While addressing the nation from the Red Fort, Prime Minister announced that the government will offer free online coaching for various competitive examinations. This initiative aims to support young people in their preparation for important exams without the burden of high costs associated with private coaching.

0: मरे मध्यम वर्गीय परिवारों के सामने एक बहुत बड़ा बोझ बन चुका है। कोचिंग क्लासेस किस पर, हर मां बाप को लग रहा है कि कोचिंग क्लास में बच्चे को नहीं भेजा तो हम प्रतिष्ठित परिवार नहीं है। इन गरीब और 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
1: After the students' protest in Jantar Mantar and other parts of the country, the government has taken on itself to provide relief to the students preparing for competitive examinations. 27% of Indian students receive private coaching, and this number goes higher for urban regions. On an average, an Indian household spends 9,950 rupees per month and 4,548 rupees per month for both urban and rural, respectively. While the expense is incurred by the parents and candidates, irrespective of their monetary background, the selection rate reveals the picture of India's coaching industry. Top exams like NEET for medical students and JEE mains for engineering students command a selection rate of 7% and 16.26% respectively. While the civil service examination has a staggeringly low selection rate of 0.2%, this difference in the money spent, time consumed, and the selection rate has prompted the government to take steps to make coaching cheaper and accessible. A major step towards cleaner aviation, Tata Consultancy Services and Rolls-Royce have successfully tested an aircraft engine using 100% hydrogen. The test simulated an entire flight cycle, including takeoff, cruise and landing. The demonstration focused on how hydrogen can be used safely and effectively in an aerogas turbine engine. The test even examined hydrogen combustion, fuel delivery and engine control systems under conditions representing different stages of a flight. The companies say the test is an important step in developing hydrogen-powered aviation. TCS has been working with Rolls-Royce on hydrogen aviation since 2024, supporting areas including combustion and analysis, fuel system integration, testing, validation and engineering design. The wider program also involves partner EasyJet, with the group looking at hydrogen as a potential lower carbon fuel for future aircraft. Now, hydrogen combustion can avoid carbon dioxide emissions at the point of use, but commercial hydrogen-powered aircraft are still some way from entering service. The latest test provides engineering data that could help bridge that gap and move the aviation industry closer to cleaner propulsion technologies.

North Korean leader Kim Jong-un visited a martyr's cemetery in Pyongyang to mark the 81st anniversary of Korea's liberation from Japanese colonial rule. Kim was joined by his wife Ri Sol-ju and daughter Kim Ju-ae as he paid tribute to anti-Japanese revolutionary fighters. Take a look at these visuals. Stay tuned to Beyond World is One.

0: No matter what your day throws at you, stay in the spa state of mind with the Kohler Spa at home.
1: Robots sparring for a fight, not for entertainment or for sport. Surgical arms that can feel to give surgeons a sense of touch. Traditional warships are facing flotillas of unmanned vessels. The smartwatch is passe, smart bands are just as effective at monitoring health. Put a ring on it this week on Tech It Out at these times.

0: No matter what your day throws at you, stay in the spa state of mind with the Kohler Spa at home.
1: Robots sparring for a fight, not for entertainment or for sport. Surgical arms that can feel to give surgeons a sense of touch. Traditional warships are facing flotillas of unmanned vessels. The smartwatch is passé, smart bands are just as effective at monitoring health. Put a ring on it this week on Tech It Out at these times.

French football turns the page. Zinedine Zidane is the new head coach of Le Bleu. The French Football Federation has officially named Zidane as successor to Didier Deschamps, who steps down after 14 years in charge. For France, this is more than an appointment. It's the return of a national icon. Zidane was the heartbeat of France's 1998 World Cup triumph

0: Hello and welcome to another episode of World at War. I'm your host, Jyotsna Kumar.
1: On the 11th of August, six people, including three Pakistani nationals and an Indonesian national, were killed and 10 others were injured in a double-tap strike on a cargo vessel by Yemen's Iran-backed Houthis in the Bab el-Mandeb Strait. It was the first deadly attack by the Houthis since the U.S. and Israel began striking Iran on the 28th of February. The Houthis, who launched their attacks on shipping last month, said they hit a ship carrying Saudi military equipment. Will the renewed Houthi attacks on shipping in the Red Sea draw Yemen into the wider ongoing regional confrontation between the U.S. and Iran? Our next report explores more.

0: The Houthis, officially known as Ansar Allah, are a military, political and religious movement who control northwestern Yemen and are backed by Iran. They have emerged as a key front in the US-Israel war on Iran by targeting shipping in the Red Sea. But the escalation has given rise to the prospect of a return to large-scale conflict in Yemen. On the 20th of July, the Houthis declare a maritime embargo against Saudi Arabia in the Red Sea, in response to what they described as a Saudi siege. On the 11th of August, six people, including three Pakistani nationals and an Indonesian national, were killed and 10 others were injured in strikes by Houthis on an Egyptian-owned cargo ship, the Hama, in the Red Sea, the internationally recognized government of Yemen said. Reportedly, the vessel was hit with three ballistic missiles south of the port of Mosul, causing a fire on board and resulting in the deaths of four crew members. Yemen's Coast Guard later said a second deadly missile strike targeted rescuers who tried to evacuate the ship. Both Pakistan and Indonesia strongly condemned the Houthi attack on a non-combatant commercial vessel.
1: We learned with deep concern about this unfortunate incident involving an attack on commercial vessels. This was a commercial vessel in the Red Sea. According to the information available as of now, three Pakistani nationals have lost their lives and one has sustained injuries. Pakistan strongly condemns this attack on a non-combatant commercial vessel. Such attacks endanger innocent lives, constitute a violation of international law and a serious threat to freedom of navigation, maritime security and the safety of commercial shipping in the Red Sea.
2: He, referring to the Indonesia Minister of Foreign Affairs, strongly condemned this attack and emphasized the urgent need to prevent further escalation. We remain committed to continuing to work with Yemen to maintain peace and stability in the region. That is our specific response to the attack in Yemen. But this morning, we received confirmation.
0: Noteworthy is the fact that Pakistan holds a defense pact with Saudi Arabia, which has expanded recently to include Turkey, and is mediating between Iran and the United States in search of a resolution to hostilities. A couple of days later, Yemen's internationally recognized government said that the Houthis fired six ballistic missiles at the Red Sea port of Mosul on Friday, killing at least four civilians. Reportedly, the attack targeted civilian infrastructure and national assets at the port. Houthis, on the other hand, claimed to attack what they described as build-ups, weapons and warships belonging to Saudi-backed forces and mercenaries in Mosul with a large number of ballistic missiles, destroying boats and weapons. A day earlier, the United Nations had warned that Yemen, after 4 years of relative calm, faces a serious risk of return to large-scale conflicts following a sharp escalation in hostilities between the internationally recognized government backed by Saudi Arabia and the Houthi rebel group backed by Iran.
3: Yemen today faces a more serious risk of return to large-scale conflict than at any point since the 2022 UN-mediated truce. There has been an intensification of military activity along front lines with recent attacks by Ansar Allah in Marib, Hadramaut, Moha and beyond, causing casualties among both military personnel and civilians. With regional trade and energy flows already under intense pressure from the crisis in the Strait of Hormuz, Ansar Allah's renewed attacks on commercial vessels in the Red Sea and the Gulf of Aden, which the Council condemned in its recent statement, risk deepening Yemen's entanglement with a wider regional confrontation.
0: Yemen has been devastated by a civil war that began in 2014, when the Houthis ousted the government from the capital city of Sana'a. Since then, according to the United Nations, the fighting has reportedly left more than 150,000 people dead and triggered one of the world's worst humanitarian crises, with more than 22 million people in need of some form of aid. The recent escalation in hostilities is once again threatening regional security, something which Yemen and the wider region cannot afford.
4: On the intervening night of August 11th and 12th, Pakistan conducted airstrikes in the restive province of Balochistan. The airstrikes were an apparent retaliation to an escalation in insurgent attacks across the embattled province and came soon after the Baloch Liberation Army, or the BLA, claimed that it had killed at least 32 Pakistani soldiers in attacks this month. It is to be noted that the rest of Balochistan province has been the scene of a long-running insurgency in southwestern Pakistan, with an array of separatist groups demanding independence from Pakistan's central government in Islamabad. Our next report explores.
2: The southwestern Balochistan province is Pakistan's largest by territory, but the smallest in terms of population. Despite being blessed with mineral resources and vast reserves of natural gas, the province has remained the country's poorest, giving rise to a broader rebellion. The decades-old rebel movement blames the Pakistani government of neglecting its residents and unfair distribution of resources. Most prominent of these rebel groups in the province is the Baloch Liberation Army. On the 11th of August, the rebel outfit claimed that between 1st and 8th of August, they had carried out 38 operations across Balochistan, in which more than 32 Pakistani military personnel and other alleged operatives were killed, and dozens more were wounded. Later that evening, in an apparent retaliation, Pakistan conducted airstrikes in Balochistan, allegedly hitting populated areas. Reportedly, the Pakistani strikes in Surab and Gwadar killed at least 21 civilians, including women and children. The next day, however, Pakistani authorities said security forces had killed 10 insurgents in clashes in Balochistan. They further said that a botched car bomb detonated prematurely, killing at least 11 people. 8 terrorists rigging the explosives and 3 people in a nearby home. As Pakistan conducted airstrikes in the embattled province, the Baloch Liberation Army mounted overnight attacks, targeting police and military personnel in at least 6 locations. The insurgents attacked and destroyed a police station in a midnight bombing in Chagai district, killing 3 security personnel. Attacked the Pakistani military camp in Chau, targeted a security forces envoy on the Khustar RCD highway, ambushed military vehicles in the nearby town of Wadh, attacked the security checkpoint in the Mangujar Bazar area, and ambushed commercial vehicles and hijacked a truck in Yaknok. Last month also, the rebel outfit had launched 48 coordinated operations between July 1st and July 14th, targeting military convoys, checkpoints, bridges and supply routes across Balochistan, in which more than 40 Pakistani security personnel were killed and several others were injured. On the 14th of August, Pakistan's Independence Day, Balochistan Home Minister Mir Ziaullah Langau's convoy came under attack in Mastun, in which 2 security personnel were killed and 4 anti-terrorism force personnel were wounded. Noteworthy is the fact that the Baloch nationalists consider Pakistani rule illegitimate, as they say that the region's accession to Pakistan was made under duress. Pakistan has witnessed an escalation in violence, especially in the border provinces of Khyber Pakhtunkhwa and Balochistan, in the wake of Afghan Taliban seizing power in Kabul in August 2021. Islamabad, troubled by rising attacks on its security forces, has repeatedly accused the Afghan government of providing a haven to anti-Pakistan militant groups, a claim refuted by Kabul. In recent months, Pakistan has launched airstrikes on Afghan territory that it claims targets militants, but that Afghan government officials and the United Nations say have killed dozens of civilians. The Pakistani security forces have found the going tough in battling the deadly decades-long insurgency by Baloch separatists. With the insurgency entering a critical phase, Balochistan remains one of the biggest pressure points for Islamabad.
4: The The Russia-Ukraine war, which is well into its fifth year, is not showing any signs of coming to an end anytime soon. The two warring countries have instead ramped up long-range strikes, causing a growing number of civilian casualties. According to the UN Human Rights Monitors, since Russia's February 2022 invasion, the war has killed at least 16,874 civilians, including 820 children, and wounded 51,273, including 3,126 children. As both countries escalate attacks on each other's shipping facilities and ports, grain exports from both the countries, which together accounts for a significant share of global grain trade, has been severely hit, affecting global food supplies. Our next report gets you the details.

0: The Russia-Ukraine war, which is Europe's biggest conflict since World War II, has resulted in the death of tens of thousands of civilians and the displacement of millions from their homes. As US-led talks on bringing an end to the Russia-Ukraine war remain effectively frozen, both Moscow and Kyiv have escalated attacks on each other in recent weeks. Ukraine has repeatedly targeted Russian refineries, ports, and energy infrastructure in a bid to raise the economic cost of Moscow's war effort. Russia, too, has considerably stepped up strikes with ballistic missiles, a fast and powerful weapon that is hard to intercept. Only the most advanced air defense, such as the US-made Patriot system, is capable of intercepting them. Ukraine has been reporting an acute shortage of Patriot interceptors since the US-Israeli war against Iran began in February. On Tuesday, following overnight Russian attacks across Ukraine that killed at least 10 people and wounded dozens, Ukrainian President Volodymyr Zelensky accused Moscow of launching North Korean missiles in the raid.
1: Russia has once again used missiles from North Korea in an attack against Ukraine on the night leading into today. Ballistic missiles were fired at Kyiv and Zaporizhzhia from several Russian regions. Unfortunately, there have been fatalities. My condolences go out to all the bereaved. Dozens of people were wounded in the strikes. The situation in Zaporizhzhia was particularly severe. Also, over the past 24 hours, strikes by various types of drones have continued against frontline towns and villages from the Sumy region to the Kherson region.
0: It is to be noted that Russia has turned North Korea, with which it signed a mutual defense pact in 2024, for support throughout its 4.5-year invasion. Earlier in the war, Pyongyang dispatched thousands of troops to help Russia fight back a Ukrainian counterattack into its western Kursk region. According to the United Nations, the latest spiral of escalation has brought the civilian death toll in Ukraine to the highest since the war's first months in 2022. Kyiv has also boosted its own long-range drone strikes against Russia, hitting oil infrastructure and e-commerce warehouses. In counterattacks, it says, are justified and designed to cripple Moscow's logistics and revenue sources. The first wave of fuel shortages emerged in late June and early July, though the situation had largely stabilized in Moscow by mid-July. But fuel crisis seems to have returned to the Russian capital amid sustained Ukrainian drone attacks on energy infrastructure. On Friday, motorists were seen queuing at the gas stations in Moscow, reporting fuel shortages, particularly of AI-95 petrol.
2: We're struggling quite a lot because these queues take up so much time. It also affects our work. We're basically losing working hours just waiting to refuel. I've already been standing here for about 30 minutes, and as you can see, there are still five cars ahead of me. That will probably take another 20 minutes. I end up

0: being away from work for about an hour just to fill up a company vehicle. So this problem hasn't gone away. As for how to deal with it, I honestly can't say.
1: Well, it's tough, especially if you work in delivery services, because fuel gets used up pretty quickly. I drive for a couple of days, my tank holds 45 liters, and that's enough for about 2 days, and then I have to stand in a queue like this all over again. There are certain difficulties, but I think we'll manage one way or another.
2: While some petrol stations have closed, others are selling only diesel. Subsequent to the sustained Ukrainian attacks, fuel supply problems have once again intensified in several Russian regions, including the Tula, Tambov, and Kaluga regions, as well as the Primorsky and Krasnodar territories. The recent escalation in attacks both by Kyiv and Moscow has underlined that there is no end in sight to Europe's biggest conflict since World War II, anytime soon.
3: On the 10th of August, 10 Nigerian police officers were killed and two others were wounded in a clash with a gang of suspected bandits in the northwestern Kebbi state. Two civilians were also killed in the confrontation, in which, according to the Nigerian police, at least 17 bandits were killed, and a hunt is on to nab the fleeing suspects. It is to be noted that in northwestern and central Nigeria, violence by armed gangs and other criminal groups has become a major security challenge, with communities frequently targeted in deadly raids. Our next report explores more.
4: In northwest and central Nigeria, armed gangs, locally infamous as bandits, have for years preyed on rural communities, raiding villages, kidnapping residents for ransom, and burning homes after looting them is their modus operandi. On Monday, a heavily armed group of around 240 bandits on more than 200 motorcycles was traveling from Zamfara State to Kebbi State when they were intercepted by the police. The clashes that ensued, at least 10 police officers were killed and two others sustained injuries. The next day, the police spokesperson claimed that at least 17 of the attackers were killed by the gallant police personnel. Reinforcements were deployed to the area under control of the police soon after, and the hunt is on for the fleeing suspects. Our correspondent Louisa Olaniyi sent us this ground report in the aftermath of the deadly engagement.
5: Yet another episode of relentless violence gripping Nigeria's restive north, as police say a fierce gunfight near the Kebbi Zamfara border claimed 10 of their own officers, two civilians, and at least 17 suspected bandits. Authorities say that the heavily armed group, reportedly moving on dozens of motorcycles, was intercepted in Sakaba. The Kebbi State Governor, Nasri Idris, formally confirmed the death and immediately postponed a planned political stakeholders meeting. Meanwhile, the Inspector General of Police has paid tribute to the fallen, calling their sacrifice a painful loss, while reinforcements now hunt the remaining attackers. From Lagos, Nigeria, Louisa Olaniyi, Buyona, World's One.
4: Last month, on the 22nd of July, at least 20 people were killed in northwestern Zamfara State by armed gang members who attacked several villages, highlighting once again the insecurity in that region. But it is not all doom and gloom for the Nigerian security forces. Earlier this month, in a major achievement, security forces rescued 308 people abducted in separate attacks in northern Niger and Kwara states. 163 of those rescued had been abducted from Woro community in Kwara's Kayama district, and another 145 from the neighboring Niger state.
0: We thank Almighty God. We have no words to express our gratitude to the people who supported us. Since the incident occurred,
6: We have not been able to sleep or eat properly. Our thoughts have been consumed with worry, especially for the children who were taken to the forest and did not know what was happening. Today, in the name of God, they were brought home safely. We are grateful to God, and we also thank our elders who stood by us in the effort to rescue them.
1: To bring our people back home, I'm extending my gratitude to the federal government, the state government, and the local government of Borg. We are jubilating since their release yesterday. They, rescued loved ones, are reuniting with us, which is a blessing.
4: The victims in Kwara had been in captivity since February after gunmen attacked their community and killed at least 170 others in one of the most deadly attacks by gunmen in this year. All the victims were freed from the Kainji Lake National Park Forest in Niger State, following an operation involving the armed forces, intelligence agencies, and police. Under fire, Nigerian President Bola Tinubu lauded the largest same-day rescue operation carried out by a joint security team. Noteworthy is the fact that on the 4th of August, Tinubu had approved pay rises of up to 80% for members of the armed forces as part of efforts to boost the morale and welfare of troops at the forefront of fighting insecurity. The Federal Republic of Nigeria is plagued with insecurity on multiple fronts, including a 17-year-long Islamist insurgency in its northeast, separatist violence in the southeast, and frequent deadly clashes between farmers and herders in the central region. The challenge of this multiple front war is daunting, especially for a frustrated and demotivated Nigerian security force. But these recent measures and successes will definitely boost the morale of the Nigerian security forces.
3: And that's all we could pack into this episode of World at War. Thanks for watching.

0: No matter what your day throws at you, stay in the spa state of mind with the Kohler Spa at home.
1: Robots sparring for a fight, not for entertainment or for sport. Surgical arms that can feel to give surgeons a sense of touch. Traditional warships are facing flotillas of unmanned vessels. The smartwatch is passé, smart bands are just as effective at monitoring health. Put a ring on it this week on Tech It Out at these times.

0: No matter what your day throws at you, stay in the spa state of mind with the Kohler Spa at home.
1: Robots sparring for a fight, not for entertainment or for sport. Surgical arms that can feel to give surgeons a sense of touch. Traditional warships are facing flotillas of unmanned vessels. The smartwatch is passe, smart bands are just as effective at monitoring health. Put a ring on it this week on Tech It Out at these times.

Afghanistan has sealed an automatic spot in the 2027 Men's ODI World Cup. The top 8 teams in the one-day rankings on September 30th, excluding co-hosts South Africa and Zimbabwe, qualified directly for the event. And Afghanistan's win over Ireland in Belfast ensured their place in the top 8. This is the fourth time that Afghanistan have qualified for the ODI World Cup, as they continue their rise in international. However, it was heartbreak once again for the West Indies. The two-time champions missed a direct berth for the third straight time. They will now have to go through qualifiers alongside Ireland, the same route that cost them a spot at the 2023 World Cup. The 2027 ODI World Cup takes...

Welcome back. You're watching Beyond World is One. I'm Diksha Biswa, and I want to start this bulletin by wishing all our viewers in India and Indians all over the world a very happy Independence Day. On that note, let's start this bulletin by quickly taking a look at the headlines. President Draupadi Murmu hosts a state reception at Rashtrapati Bhavan on the occasion of the 80th Independence Day. Iran and Oman have agreed on a safe route for ships passing through the Strait of Hormuz over the past 3 weeks of talks, Foreign Ministry spokesman Ismail Bakay says. Eleven people killed in an Israeli drone airstrike in southern Lebanon. The country's state media says that three others were injured when Israeli planes struck a house in the southern village of Ansar. Russian Defense Minister Andrei Belousov inspects the Vostok military group within the Russian army and took the commander's reports on the progress during the armed activities carried out over the summer. Rescuers combed through debris for survivors after a powerful earthquake struck off Indonesia's eastern Flores Island, killing at least 47 people, according to officials. Five people have been injured, one critically, in a shooting at Virginia State University, which involved multiple suspects, according to the officials. Five army personnel missing after a flash flood washes away two shelters of an army camp in Arunachal Pradesh's Dibang Valley district, the State Emergency Operations Center says. Soldiers march in a military parade in Warsaw to mark Army Day, a national holiday commemoration. Poland's 1920 victory over Soviet Russia in the Battle of Warsaw during the Polish-Soviet War. President Karol Naroki attends the parade in Warsaw. Devdutt Padukone's sublime maiden test century makes India dominate the opening day of the first test against Sri Lanka, reaching 288 for 2 at stumps in goal.

0: India is already eyeing a bigger role on the global sporting stage with the 2036 Olympics firmly in its sights. Addressing the nation from the Red Fort on the Independence Day, Prime Minister Narendra Modi said that India needs to expand its presence across Olympic sports. Prime Minister Modi pointed out that out of the roughly 40 sports and 325 to 350 events at the Olympics, India has little or no presence in nearly two-thirds. Listen to this.
1: स्पोर्ट की दुनिया में भारत का प्रदर्शन बेहतर होता रहा है और हम 2036 में ओलंपिक के मजबूत दावेदार बनकर के आगे बढ़ रहे हैं और 2030 में कॉमनवेल्थ गेम्स का को भारत होस्ट करने वाला है.
0: To bridge that gap, the government plans to launch a nationwide talent hunt for children aged between 5 and 15. The initiative will focus on identifying young athletic talent, particularly in sports where India has traditionally had little or no representation, and nurturing them with the 2036 Olympics in mind. Modi also highlighted initiatives such as Khelo India Games and investment in sports infrastructure, coaching, sports medicine and nutrition. The Prime Minister said India's sporting ecosystem is expanding beyond athletes too, creating opportunities in the wider sports support system. With India preparing to host the 2030 Commonwealth Games and pushing ahead with its bid to host the 2036 Olympics, the government is now looking to build the next generation of Indian sporting talent. As Prime Minister Modi puts it, "Jo khelega, wo khelega." Those who play will flourish. India's Independence Day fervor is taking over the states and union territories. Jammu and Kashmir government made arrangements for ceremonial functions, including parades, cultural programs and other activities. Chief Minister Umar Abdullah hosted the tricolour at Srinagar's Bakshi Stadium. Abdullah also extended warm greetings to the people of Jammu and Kashmir on the occasion of the 80th Independence Day. In his speech, Abdullah said that India was better than the whole world, and describe the country as a bouquet made up of its people.
2: हम इस मौके पर तमाम बहादुरों को

0: To this, Lieutenant Governor Manoj Sinha today hoisted the national flag at Lok Bhavan. A ceremonial contingent of the Jammu and Kashmir Police presented the national salute. In his address, the Lieutenant Governor recalled the long and arduous struggle that culminated in India's freedom. He also paid homage to civilians who lost their lives in natural calamities during the year. The Jammu and Kashmir administration appeals to people across the Union Territory to participate in the Independence Day celebrations with enthusiasm and patriotic spirit. Earlier, Union Territory saw full dress rehearsal at various venues ahead of the celebrations. Tiranga rallies were taken out across the region by employees, students, clerics and political parties. In Dal Lake, the 144th Battalion of the Central Reserve Paramilitary Forces took out a Shikara rally as part of Tiranga Yatra. A long row of boats carrying security forces displayed the national flag against the backdrop of the Sabarwan Hills. Salal Dam, located in Riyasi district, was also illuminated in tricolour. People across villages such as Gores, Marshall and Rajori, located near the line of control, also participated in Tiranga rallies in large numbers. Security has been strengthened across Jammu and Kashmir, particularly around key installations, highways, entry and exit points. While drones, sharpshooters and CCTVs have also been placed at sensitive locations. The Jammu and Kashmir police and paramilitary forces have been deployed across the Union Territory. Shifting our focus to West Asia, Gaza's war has devastated more than homes and infrastructure. Its agricultural sector, once a critical source of food and livelihoods, has also been badly damaged. Grey farmers say that much of their farmland and crops have been destroyed, while the cost of keeping what remains alive has skyrocketed. Take a look at this next report for more details.
1: For Gaza's grape farmers, returning to their fields has meant confronting a landscape dramatically different from the one they left behind. Farmer Nasser Abu Hizaya says only 10% of the grapevines in his vineyard remain, meaning roughly 90% have been lost. He says tanks bulldozed large parts of the vineyard, while many of the remaining vines were found dry and withered.
2: Before the war, the grapevines covered the ground completely. After the war, we came to find the vines dry and withered. Tanks had bulldozed a large portion of them, two-thirds or even more. Only 10% of the vines that were there before the war remain.
1: The damage extends far beyond individual vineyards. A June assessment by the Food and Agriculture Organization found that about 87% of Gaza's cropland was damaged. More than 81% of greenhouse areas were also damaged. A separate April UN damage assessment estimated that Gaza's agriculture system has suffered about $1.44 billion in physical damage, along with another $1.46 billion in losses. Now that puts the combined estimated impact at roughly $2.9 billion. For farmers who have managed to return, rebuilding is becoming harder because of soaring costs. Abu Hizaya says a bottle of plant medicine that once cost $17 can now cost around $268, as much as 16 times more. He says caring for grapevines now costs 20 to 30 times more than before the war. The collapse in production is also being felt in Gaza's markets. Merchant Shahid Ayat says he once transported 40 to 50 boxes of produce a day to Gaza City's Shajaya market. Now he says he gets just 3 boxes for roughly the same price. A sharp illustration of how reduced supply and higher costs have transformed the market. Before the war, agriculture accounted for about 10% of Gaza's economy. More than 560,000 people relied entirely or partly on crop production, herding or fishing for their livelihoods. For them, the destruction of farmland is not simply the loss of harvest, It is the loss of an entire source of income, food, and economic stability. And with the most crop

0: plant damage and the cost of agricultural inputs dramatically higher, Gaza's farmers now face the difficult task of trying to rebuild an agriculture system amid continuing economic hardship. Mrs. Bureport, Beyond Orlis One.
1: In other news, Japan's Defense Minister Shinjiro Koizumi has paid his respects at the controversial Yasukuni Shrine in Tokyo, a move that's likely to draw criticism from China and South Korea. The visit comes on the 81st anniversary of Japan's surrender in World War II. Prime Minister Sane Takaishi, however, stayed away from the shrine. Japan's Defense Minister Shinjiro Koizumi visited the Yasukuni Shrine on Saturday as the country marked 81 years since its surrender in World War II. Yasukuni honors around 2.5 million Japanese war dead, but the shrine also enshrines convicted war crimes and the criminals from Imperial Japan's wartime leadership. That has made visits by senior Japanese politicians a long-standing source of tension between China and South Korea. Which says the shrine symbolizes Japan's failure to fully atone for wartime atrocities across Asia. Prime Minister Sane Takaishi did not visit the shrine. There had been speculation that she might follow the example of a political mentor, former Prime Minister Shinzo Abe, who visited Yasukuni in 2013. And that visit triggered strong criticism from China and South Korea, and even drew a rare rebuke from Japan's ally, the United States. Koizumi, who has previously visited Yasukuni, made his first visit to the site as defense minister. The last sitting Japanese defense minister to visit was Minoru Kihara in 2024. Now, Takaishi is known for her hawkish stance on China. In November, she suggested Japan could intervene militarily in the event of a conflict over Taiwan. Comments that angered Beijing. China claims Taiwan as its territory and has not fully ruled out using force to take control of the self-governed island. Now, tensions have since intensified, with China warning its citizens against traveling to Japan and imposing trade restrictions, while Chinese vessels have continued patrols around disputed islands. Now, Japan has also been expanding its military capabilities as it moves further away from the pacifist posture, which was adopted after World War II. A day before the anniversary, China's defense ministry accused Japan of dangerous remilitarization and urged Tokyo to reflect on its wartime actions. Meanwhile, Takaishi reportedly sent an offering to Yasukuni rather than visiting in person. The Yasukuni shrine said the guidance was intended to allow the general public to worship in peace and quiet. The shrine said that the staff would offer guidance to visitors who were unaware of the request, while stressing that the measure was not a ban and that people would not be forcibly removed. The annual Yasukuni commemorations, they remain closely watched across East Asia, where memories of Japan's wartime occupation continue to shape diplomatic relations. Well, China has launched a new Arctic shipping route linking Asia with Europe, marking a major development in global maritime trade, and the route uses Russia's Northern Sea Route and could significantly cut sailing times between China and Europe. South Korea is also preparing to test the Arctic corridor. China has launched what is being described as the first regular containing shipping service through the Arctic, connecting Asia with Europe. The routes begin at Ningbo in eastern China, heads north into the Arctic Ocean, and follows Russia's Northern Sea Route along the country's northern coastline. It then crosses into European waters before reaching Felixstowe in the United Kingdom. The Arctic route offers a shorter alternative to the traditional shipping route through the Suez Canal and could substantially reduce sailing times between Asia and Europe. China has promoted the Arctic corridor as part of its Ice Silk Route, while Russia sees the Northern Sea Route as an increasingly important trade passage. The route could also gain importance as disruptions and security risks continue to affect established global shipping lanes. But Arctic shipping comes with challenges. The route remains seasonal, with sea ice conditions affecting navigation. Ships also face harsh weather, high insurance costs, and limited rescue and port infrastructure. China's growing use of the route has also a strategic dimension here, deepening its cooperation with Russia and expanding Beijing's footprint in the Arctic. South Korea is now following closely. A South Korean container ship is expected to make the country's first Arctic voyage to Europe, as Seoul explores the route's potential for future trade. South Korea has also set a longer-term goal of developing a regular Arctic shipping route. Well, for now, Arctic shipping remains a small part of global trade, but with declining sea ice and growing pressure to find faster and alternative trade routes. China's new service could signal the beginning of a new chapter in Asia-Europe shipping. The Arctic route may offer shorter journeys, but its future will depend on ice conditions, infrastructure, costs, and the increasingly complex geopolitics of the region. Moving on, British academic Jason Ade, who resigned from Cambridge University amid a plagiarism controversy and racism claims, was found dead in South London. Emergency services found a man unresponsive at an address at Battersea. The Metropolitan Police say that the death is being treated as unexpected but not suspicious. The case is being investigated by officers from the Met Central South Command Unit. Ade's family criticised what they described as a campaign of harassment, following allegations surrounding his academic work and personal life. In a statement, the family said the campaign of misinformation had become overwhelming for Ade. Ade's death comes days after he resigned as Cambridge's Professor of Sociology of Education. The resignation followed plagiarism allegations and questions over some of his academic work. He denied plagiarism but acknowledged errors in some early work. He said the controversy had brought unrelenting public scrutiny and personal attack, adding that the personal cost had become too great to bear. The allegations were first raised by academic Nathan Kofness, who said that he found numerous instances of plagiarism. Ade said that some early errors, they were linked to how he processed information and used mimicry to understand it. Despite the controversy, 41-year-old Ade had a remarkable academic journey. He was non-verbal until 11 and could not read or write until he was 18. He later completed a PhD at Liverpool John Moose University and held posts at Roehampton, Durham and Glasgow. In 2023, at 37, he became Cambridge's youngest black professor. He had also just published his memoir, Great and Unfortunate Things, charting his journey from early struggles to academic success. The book was released in the US this week and is due to be out in UK on August 27th. In other news, the Ebola outbreak in the Democratic Republic of Congo is worsening, with the virus now killing one person every 30 minutes, according to a top US humanitarian official. Now, UN humanitarian chief Tom Fletcher had warned that Ebola is winning in the DRC, calling for greater international action. The DRC has recorded 4,449 confirmed cases and 2,061 deaths, with the Ituri province accounting for most infections and fatalities. Six of the DRC's 26 provinces have reported cases, while neighbouring Uganda has recorded 20 cases. More than 85% of people who may have been exposed to Ebola have been identified and followed up. However, some cases may still be missed because of weak monitoring and lack of trust in health authorities. Fletcher is calling for infected people to be found, isolated and treated more quickly so that hidden chains of transmission can be stopped before the virus spreads further. Officials have allocated an additional $30.5 million from the UN Central Emergency Response Fund, on top of $24 million which were previously provided to the DRC and its neighbours. The UN has also deployed 20 more staff to the epicentre of the outbreak. Now remember, this is the 17th Ebola outbreak and is caused by the Bundibuyo strain, for which there is currently no known treatment or vaccine. Ebola has killed more than 15,000 people in Africa in 50 years, including nearly 2,300 people in the 2018 to 2020 outbreak. Prostate cancer is one of the most common cancers affecting men worldwide, accounting for over 1.1 million new cases diagnosed each year worldwide. But breakthrough in robotic surgery and early screenings are transforming outcomes, and one Indian origin doctor is helping drive that change. Beyond Susan Tehrani spoke to Dr. Ashutosh K. Tiwari, a distinguished Indian origin urologist, prostate cancer specialist, and surgeon scientist at the Mount Sinai Health System in New York to discuss the future of the cancer treatment and why early detection remains key to saving lives. Let's listen in.
2: How did your journey from India to the United States shape your career in medicine?
3: I think I got lucky, and I got lucky with the two different components. One,

0: being from India, I had an humanistic part, I had an empathic part, I had a lot of support from my family, my friends, my teachers, and then came here, got involved with very early on with the cancer discussion, was very early on involved with the AI, and then very early on I got involved with the robots. Mm-hmm. So combination of AI and the robots and the cancer led me to get very much into prostate cancer treatment, where patients don't have to deal with only one problem, that is the cancer, but they have to deal with the problem of quality of life, because certain issues in prostate cancer treatment can have an impact on sexuality and on the urine control part.
1: Could you share your vision on how you would cure cancer in India and take all of this experience and implement it there?
0: So cancer is a very tricky word. It's not a sentence, it's not a threat, it's just a word. And it basically what is happening, that one of our own cells become a little bit renegade, it start disrespecting the neighbors, it starts multiplying in an X number, it doesn't stay at the same place, it starts invading into someone else's house, and that all disrupts the process of what you call stasis or the homeostasis, the balance goes away, and ultimately patients, they suffer. So the cancer doesn't need to be cured word, but if we can make it dormant, if we can make it not troubling, if we can turn it into a chronic disease, we still won.
1: In India, tremendously. Can you talk about that and also how this would strengthen India-U.S. healthcare cooperation?
0: I mean, I think we learn a lot by our colleagues everywhere. Mm-hmm. I mean, every Saturday for 3 hours, we have a session, what we call Coffee with Chair, in which experts from all over the world, definitely a lot from India, a lot from Europe, a lot from South Africa, so a lot from different parts of the Middle East, a lot from the South America, and a lot from US. We get together. Only common theme there is that we will talk about what are the ways we can really make the cancer insignificant, how to cure the cancer, how to make it winnable battle. So collaboration is already happening. If we do something of this kind where there can be a cross-country collaboration, we both will win, because there are angles, there are ideas which will come from what you call Indian Jugaad, which will be helpful to us. We try to say it, we find a way. So this is in synergy between those two mindsets.
2: And with that, it's time for us to slip into a very short break. Don't go anywhere. More news and updates will follow on the other side. You're watching Beyond World is One. Stay tuned.

0: No matter what your day throws at you, stay in the spa state of mind with the Kohler Spa at home.
1: Robots sparring for a fight, not for entertainment or for sport. Surgical arms that can feel to give surgeons a sense of touch. Traditional warships are facing flotillas of unmanned vessels. The smartwatch is passé, smart bands are just as effective at monitoring health. Put a ring on it this week on Tech It Out at these times.

0: matter what your day throws at you, stay in the spa state of mind with the Kohler Spa at home.
1: Robots sparring for a fight, not for entertainment or for sport. Surgical arms that can feel to give surgeons a sense of touch. Traditional warships are facing flotillas of unmanned vessels. The smartwatch is passé, smart bands are just as effective at monitoring health.

Hello and welcome to the West Asia Post. I'm your host, Radhi Francis, coming to you from Beirut, Lebanon, for a new episode of WEON's weekly show, where we bring you all things new and fresh updates from the world's most volatile region. This week in the West Asia Post, from the crisis on board the USS Abraham Lincoln to the depletion of air defense system in American bases in the region fighting with Iran, and also the Yemeni Houthis attacking Saudi oil tankers in the Red Sea. All this is lined up. Take a look.

Iran may have not defeated the United States in the missile war, but it may have forced Washington to use its critical weapons at a dangerous rate. New reports suggest that the American air defense system may have reached depletion in that fight, and the Iranians have refined new missiles that are able to change course while flying. Now, the next report brings you a closer look at the situation in West Asia.

0: it may have been decided by the missiles America had to fire. During the final stages of the U.S.-Iran conflict 2 weeks ago, Iranian forces changed how they attacked American bases. Waves of drones and ballistic missiles were combined with more difficult flight profiles, forcing American air defense crews to react repeatedly. And then came a remarkable claim. Iran's Revolutionary Guards said some of its missiles can now change course during flight, using guidance systems to alter their trajectory and bypass air defense systems. Tehran says the capability was used during the recent conflict. Missiles change course mid-air using onboard guidance systems, aerodynamic control surfaces like fins and wings, and thrust vectoring to alter their flight path dynamically. This maneuverability helps them evade enemy air defenses, avoid the incoming interceptors, and hit their targets with overwhelming force. The tactic forced American forces in the Gulf to expend scarce interceptor missiles. Iran also refined its use of drones and missiles as a combined attack. Drones could force defenders to engage. Missiles could follow. In June, Iran launched waves of drones and missiles against three U.S. bases in Jordan. One later strike on July 17 hit a housing unit at a U.S. base, reportedly killing three American service members. After heavy fighting over the last 5 months, the U.S. forces have severely depleted their arsenal. Reuters reported that the U.S. Army had used virtually all of its highly accurate long-range missiles during the five-month conflict. Experts say that the Iranian forces are closely studying another war. In Ukraine, Russia has been using combinations of ballistic and cruise missiles to distract Ukrainian air defenses, and then rushed in drones. The effect has been deadly and devastating. The same tactic has been applied by Iran while taking on a much bigger adversary. IRGC now says that Iranian forces must be able to expand their operations and carry out missions far beyond Iran's borders.
1: Whenever the situation demands and the order is issued, we must be capable of extending operations into enemy territory and conducting missions far from our own land. These are the characteristics of an offensive doctrine that must be realized. The IRGC is now tasked with achieving this readiness and developing the capability to execute such operations at the appropriate time.
2: No one thought that Iran could resist in this way against America, with the Israeli regime accompanying it and the support of many other countries, including all Western countries and some other countries that we all know, and not bow its head and ultimately force the enemy to ask for negotiations.
0: The rhetoric from Iran is rising. That doesn't mean Iran defeated America's military. It means Tehran exposed a different vulnerability. A missile can cost less than the interceptor needed to stop it. Multiply that across hundreds of launches, and the defender faces a brutal choice: keep firing expensive interceptors or accept greater risk. The U.S. president, who has claimed repeatedly that Iranian military has been completely destroyed, now says that it is the U.S. which has complete control over the Strait of Hormuz.
3: We have total control over the Hormuz Strait right now. They don't have control. We have total control. We own it. And at some point, maybe they'll do something and then they get blown away. But we right now, we're in a very good position. We have a country that has been the bully of the Middle East for 50 years. Really 51, if you think about it, right? We've been saying 47 for 4 years. And they're no longer the bully of the Middle East.
0: Iran has been attacked by the most powerful weapons, by the world's most powerful

0: powerful military. The aim was to cripple the Iranian military. But Iran continues to strike back with fire and fury. Most of Iran's missiles and launchers were hidden in underground facilities heavily bombed by U.S. and Israeli forces. Iran later restored many sites and resumed attacks, disrupting shipping in the Strait of Hormuz and threatening U.S. troops in the region. Now, more than 2 weeks later, the missiles are silent. The bombing has halted, but the strategic pressure remains. Iran has demonstrated what it can do with massed missile and drone attacks. America has demonstrated how much ammunition such a campaign can consume. And if the fighting returns, the next battle may be decided not only by who can launch more missiles, it may be decided by who can afford to stop them.
1: The war in the region may have paused, but for thousands of American soldiers, it hasn't. Sailors aboard the USS Abraham Lincoln have been deployed for 9 months now, and the families say that most of them are suffering from traumatic brain injuries. The next report tells you more about the crisis on board the USS Abraham Lincoln. Take a look.
2: The carrier looks unstoppable from a distance. Gray hull, massive flight deck, fighter jets, helicopters powered by two massive nuclear reactors. It is a floating airbase, an absolute symbol of power. But inside, a different story is bleeding through. Some sailors have reportedly tried throwing themselves into the sea. Basic supplies are running short, even the toilets aren't functioning. Life on America's giant Abraham Lincoln aircraft carrier is increasingly difficult as the Iran war drags on. American military news outlets reported that families of these sailors raised concerns about mental health aboard the ship. American lawmakers are also raising sharp questions. Senator Ruben Gallego calls for to investigate the reported alarming conditions. Another Democratic Senator, Richard Blumenthal, is aghast at the shortages of basic supplies. California lawmaker Mike Levin questions mission clarity.
3: So I want to be clear that I don't expect for an aircraft carrier to be the Holiday Inn, right? I don't expect for it to be a luxury lifestyle. Our Marines and our sailors, they are the best of the best. They sign up for hard duty. But we also should expect basic habitability. We should expect running water and clean drinking water, enough food to eat, working plumbing, the basics. Because when you don't have the basics and you think about the needs of the warfighter, it's not just about having enough weapons or the right kinds of weapons. It's also about basic quality of life. Basic readiness requires that you have enough to eat. It requires that, you know, you have working plumbing.
2: Thousands of U.S. military members are aboard the aircraft carrier for more than 250 days. It's not a peacetime deployment. Their deck is humming with the takeoff of fighter jets one after another. Then there is always the threat of an Iranian or Houthi missile heading right for the ship. Sailors have been away for months. They have lived through long patrols, high pressure, cramped quarters, and the constant hum of war readiness. For many, there is no real off switch. U.S. Secretary of War Pete Hegseth stepped up to dismiss reports of utter misery aboard the USS Abraham Lincoln.
4: Completely misrepresented. Listen, we make sure that every ship, every crew, every captain has everything we can provide them at every single moment. Some deployments are longer than others, and I have more respect and gratitude for those sailors than anybody. What they do in those high seas in those austere conditions with less port calls, it's incredible.
2: The Pentagon tried to hide the crisis, but their panic became undeniable. On the exact day, Hexic claimed everything was under

0: control. Naval orders confirmed an emergency swap. The USS George Washington is steaming towards West Asia to relieve the exhausted American soldiers on board the Abraham Lincoln. Across the Persian Gulf, Tehran is gloating. Iranian commanders openly declare they are ready to outlast Donald Trump's entire presidency and wait out the next occupant of the White House.
1: Iran may have lost some of its regional ties and powers. Its regional allies may have been weakened. We're talking about Hezbollah or the fall of the Assad regime in Syria. But Iran hasn't lost its strategic reach. It looks like it's rebuilding its so-called axis of resistance with concentration on countries like Iraq and Yemen. We tell you more.
2: Iran's axis of resistance is changing, but it is far from collapsing. The network of Iran-backed groups that once stretched across Iraq, Syria, Lebanon, and Yemen has taken heavy blows since October 7, 2023. Hezbollah has been severely weakened. Iran's land corridor through Syria has been disrupted, and the fall of Bashar al-Assad has removed one of Tehran's most important regional allies. But Iran is now adapting. Iraqi Shiite militias and the Houthis in Yemen have emerged as two of the most important pillars of this reconfigured axis. The scale of that coordination was highlighted by the July 29 joint U.S.-Saudi strikes in Iraq. Alongside Iraqi militia fighters, at least five Iranian Revolutionary Guards and a Houthi fighter were reportedly killed. Three components of Iran's regional network, Iraqi militias, the IRGC, and the Houthis, had been brought together on the same battlefield. And the geography of this new axis matters. In the Gulf, Iran has the Strait of Hormuz, a critical choke point for global energy flows. And to the south, the Houthis have turned the Bab el-Mandeb into another pressure point. From the Red Sea to the Persian Gulf, Iran's allies can now threaten the cost of any direct confrontation with Tehran. The Houthis have also demonstrated their ability to target Israel, Saudi Arabia, and other regional interests. Iraq, meanwhile, has become a launchpad for attacks on US positions and interests across the region. But this is not simply a network of groups taking orders from Tehran. These actors retain their own interests and priorities. What is changing is the degree of coordination. Iran appears to be moving towards a more integrated model, with these groups training together, strengthening operational ties, and coordinating their political and military moves. The result is a more decentralized but potently more resilient axis of resistance. And for Tehran, the objective is clear. Even if individual allies are weakened, the network itself must survive and continue to keep pressure on Israel, the United States, and their regional allies.
1: Saudi Arabia's oil flow is simply disappearing from sight as tankers are switching off their tracking systems to avoid Houthi attacks. With the Houthis now targeting shipping and oil infrastructure for Saudi Arabia, it looks like a growing pressure is being applied on a global energy supply route. Take a look.
3: Houthis are unleashing fire and fury

0: in the Red Sea. In the latest, Houthi strikes killed at least 6 people and wounded 10 others in a double-tap strike on a cargo vessel in the Bab al-Mandeb Strait. Yemen's transport ministry said 3 Pakistani nationals and 1 Indonesian national, along with 2 troops, were killed after the Houthis fired 3 ballistic missiles at the commercial ship. The Houthis have declared a maritime blockade against Saudi Arabia and have since claimed attacks on Saudi-linked tankers, the Yanbu oil hub, and most recently, the Aramco refinery in Jazan. The result is a growing shadow over Saudi oil exports. Shipping analysts say recent loadings at Yanbu have been conducted in the dark with tankers operating without continuous automatic identification system tracking. Which in simple terms means that Saudi is hiding its oil tankers from the Houthis. And that is making it harder for traders, OPEC, and the International Energy Agency to determine just how much Saudi crude is actually moving. And the estimates are varying widely. Watexa puts Yanbu loadings at 2.38 million barrels per day last week. Kepler estimated just 1.78 million. At the same time, Saudi Arabia appears to be moving more crude northward through the Red Sea, the Suez Canal, and Egypt's Sumeith pipeline. Loadings at Sidi Kerir surged to a record 2.17 million barrels per day last week, with around 90% estimated to be Saudi crude. But the security risks are rising. Traffic through the Bab al-Mandeb has fallen sharply. War risk insurance costs have jumped and tanker operators are changing their sailing strategies. The latest Houthi attack on Jazan has only deepened those concerns. And this comes as the wider region remains caught in the US-Iran war, with Iran also holding out conditions for reopening the Strait of Hormuz. Meanwhile, Saudi Arabia has signed a defense pact with Turkey and Pakistan, pledging collective response to any attack. But even after the pact, Saudi ships have been under Houthi attacks. The defense agreement hasn't till now translated into a solid military or diplomatic response. With Hormuz and Bab al-Mandeb both under pressure, the question now is not just how much oil is moving, but how much of it can still move safely.
1: Settler attacks is surging in the West Bank as Jewish extremists are attacking Palestinians at a dangerous rate. New reports suggest that nationalistic crimes have increased to 63% in Israel. On another side, another deadly crisis is unfolding in Gaza, where cancer patients are now dying 2 to 3 times more than pre-war rate. Take a look.
2: The occupied West Bank is reeling from surging Israeli settler violence. Settler attacks are increasing by the day as Palestinians live under fear in their own homes. The numbers from the occupied West Bank are stark. Israel's Kan broadcaster, citing security establishment figures, reported 660 settler attacks in the first 6 months of this year.
0: Since January 21, 2026, the settlers established an outpost close to the house, around 600 meters. Since that day, we have been subjected to daily attacks by settlers during the day and night and harassment on the road. They tried to cut off our water and electricity networks many times. We fix it and they recut it again 2 days later, as well as attacking the workers who come to do the maintenance work, whether from the municipal council or volunteers, in case the municipality did not get a coordination.
2: That is up from 405 during the same period last year. A 63% surge. Israeli security bodies classified these incidents and offenses as nationalistic crime, a category that includes what they describe as terrorist activity.

0: attacks targeting Israeli security forces have also risen by 50%, with 45 incidents recorded so far this year. The human cost has risen sharply also. 140 Palestinians have been wounded and 6 killed in settler violence in the first half of this year. Last year, 82 were wounded and 9 were killed during the same period. And the figures do not even include July, when around 100 more incidents were reported. A video released on August 10th shows Jewish settlers and men dressed in Israeli army uniform holding a prayer outside a Palestinian home in the West Bank village of Kasra, where settlers have trapped Palestinian residents.
1: The settlers are focusing on this area too much, especially Kusra. It is surrounded by 5 settlements, and these settlers are very fierce. They besieged this house, the house of Kusay Abu Rida. A whole family lives in this house. They have been besieged for 5 days without food or drinks. Even the foreign volunteers are not allowed to bring them food and drinks.
0: Israel's military said it had sent more troops to the village where settlers have trapped Palestinian families inside their homes. A siege, the Palestinians say, is aimed at forcefully displacing them from their land. But while violence surges in the occupied West Bank, Gaza is battling another crisis. Gazan doctors say cancer patients are now dying at 2 to 3 times the rate seen before the war. The territory's only specialized cancer facility was destroyed last year by Israel, which said its forces had found a Hamas tunnel running beneath the hospital. That has left an estimated 17,000 Gazans with cancer without a local facility for chemotherapy or other advanced treatment. For those who need to leave Gaza, access to treatment abroad remains highly restricted. Israel says medical evacuations are coordinated with the World Health Organization and require approval from a receiving country, as well as security screening. The result, according to Gaza doctors, is a crisis where patients are not only fighting cancer, they are also fighting to reach the treatment that could keep them alive.
2: That's all we have for you on this episode of the West Asia Post. I will see you next week with a brand new lineup, always bringing you the most recent updates, news, and ground reports from West Asia. I'm your host, Radhi Francis, signing off from Beirut, Lebanon. For more global news, keep on watching WEON, World is One.

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1: 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Traditional warships are facing flotillas of unmanned vessels. 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
1: Robots sparring for a fight, not for entertainment or for sport. Surgical arms that can feel to give surgeons a sense of touch. Traditional warships are facing flotillas of unmanned vessels. The smartwatch is passé, smart bands are just as effective at monitoring health. 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

Back, you're watching Beyond Wellness One. This is Beyond Pulse. I'm Kripa. Let's get started with the top headlines of this hour. President Draupadi Murmu hosts the state reception at Rashtrapati Bhavan on the occasion of the 80th Independence Day.

Iran and Oman have agreed on a safe route for ships passing through the Strait of Hormuz over the past 3 weeks of talks. Foreign Ministry spokesman Ismail Baghai says. Israel wants new and more ambitious U.S. brokered talks with Lebanon after carrying out strikes. A spokesman for Prime Minister Benjamin Netanyahu says this, adding the country's common enemy was Hezbollah. Rescuers combed through debris for survivors after a powerful earthquake struck off Indonesia's eastern Flores Island, killing at least 47 people. Moroccan security dispersed migrants who tried to cross from Fiatek to Spain's Ceuta. Migrants were seen standing and running on a hill near the border as security personnel gathered in the area. Five people have been injured, one critically, in a shooting at Virginia State University, which involved multiple suspects, according to officials.

Five Army personnel missing after a flash flood washes away two shelters of an army camp in Arunachal Pradesh's Dibang Valley district. The State Emergency Operations Center says this.

0: Well, during his Independence Day speech, Prime Minister Narendra Modi announced a significant initiative designed for students preparing for competitive examinations. This announcement comes in response to increasing concerns about the rising costs of private coaching and the financial burden that it imposes on families, especially those from poorer and middle-income backgrounds. While addressing the nation from the Red Fort, Prime Minister announced that the government will offer free online coaching for various competitive examinations. This initiative aims to support young people in their preparation for important exams without the burden of high costs associated with private coaching.
1: हमारे मध्यम वर्गीय परिवारों के सामने एक बहुत बड़ा बोझ बन चुका है कोचिंग क्लासेस की स्पर्धा. हर माँ बाप को लग रहा है कि कोचिंग क्लास में बच्चे को नहीं भेजा तो हम प्रतिष्ठित परिवार नहीं है. इन गरीब 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
0: Now, after the students' protest in Jantar Mantar and other parts of the country, the government has taken on itself to provide relief to the students preparing for competitive examinations. 27% of Indian students receive private coaching, and this number goes higher for urban parts. On an average, an Indian household spends 9,950 rupees per month and 4,548 rupees per month for both urban and rural, respectively. While the expense is incurred by the parents and candidates, irrespective of their monetary background, the selection rate reveals the picture of India's coaching industry. Top exams like NEET for medical students and JEE Mains for engineering students command a selection rate of 7% and 16.26%, respectively. While the civil service examination has a staggeringly low selection rate of 0.2%. This difference in the money spent, time consumed, and the selection rate has prompted the government to take steps to make coaching cheaper and accessible. Now, Iran may have lost some of its most important regional allies, but it has not lost its strategic reach. As Hezbollah has been weakened and the Assad regime has fallen in Syria, Tehran appears to be rebuilding its so-called axis of resistance around two key front lines, Iraq and Yemen. Watch our report for more details.
2: Iran's axis of resistance is changing, but it is far from collapsing. The network of Iran-backed groups that once stretched across Iraq, Syria, Lebanon, and Yemen has taken heavy blows since October 7, 2023. Hezbollah has been severely weakened. Iran's land corridor through Syria has been disrupted, and the fall of Bashar al-Assad has removed one of Tehran's most important regional allies. But Iran is now adapting. Iraqi Shiite militias and the Houthis in Yemen have emerged as

0: reach nor network, Iraqi militias, the IRGC and the Houthis had been brought together on the same battlefield. And the geography of this new axis matters. In the Gulf, Iran has the Strait of Hormuz, a critical choke point for global energy flows. And to the south, the Houthis have turned the Bab el-Mandeb into another pressure point. From the Red Sea to the Persian Gulf, Iran's allies can now threaten the cost of any direct confrontation with Tehran. The Houthis have also demonstrated their ability to target Israel, Saudi Arabia, and other regional interests. Iraq, meanwhile, has become a launchpad for attacks on US positions and interests across the region. But this is not simply a network of groups taking orders from Tehran. These actors retain their own interests and priorities. What is changing is the degree of coordination. Iran appears to be moving towards a more integrated model, with these groups training together, strengthening operational ties, and coordinating their political and military moves. The result is a more decentralized but potently more resilient axis of resistance. And for Tehran, the objective is clear. Even if individual allies are weakened, the network itself must survive and continue to keep pressure on Israel, the United States, and their regional allies.
1: Five years ago, on the 15th of August 2021, following a lightning offensive, Taliban seized control of Kabul, the Afghan capital, a culmination of their 20-year insurgency against the Western-backed government and the US and allied forces that propped it up. Our next report looks back at the 5 years of Taliban rule in the war-ravaged nation.

Half a decade ago, the Taliban regained power in Afghanistan in August 2021 after the sudden and chaotic withdrawal of US-led forces. Noteworthy is the fact that the stated goal of the Taliban government, which still lacks formal recognition, is building an Islamic society based on Sharia law, following two decades of comparatively liberal Western-backed rule. Despite the promise of a softer version of the harsh rule that characterized their first stint in power, women's lives in Afghanistan have been adversely affected by the Taliban's return to power.

0: On the 11th of August, the United Nations Cultural, Education and Scientific Agency, UNESCO, said that about 2.4 million girls in Afghanistan have been stopped from continuing their education. Beyond the primary school level, since the Taliban's return to power and renewed its call to lift restrictions on female education.
1: Since day one, we have been speaking about a generational gap through this educational banning. According to the estimate we have today, 2.4 million girls have now been excluded and banned from accessing secondary education since 2021.
0: UNESCO further warned that if the downward trend continued, nearly 4 million girls would be excluded from education above the primary level by 2030. The Taliban has banned women from most public sector jobs, rendering tens of thousands of Afghan women jobless since its return, overturning two decades of progress. Barring specialized sectors such as healthcare and education, and small women-only cooperatives, women are effectively barred from employment in Afghanistan. The Taliban says that they respect women's rights in a

0: accordance with their interpretation of Islamic law and Afghan culture. The report card isn't exactly glowing when it comes to children's nutrition. On the 4th of August, the UN World Food Programme, it warned that child malnutrition in Afghanistan has reached critical levels. And aid shortages are forcing health workers to turn away millions of children and mothers, approximately 6 in 7 of those in need.
1: We must act now to stem the rise in child deaths which this crisis is provoking. It is already too late for too many, but not for the hundreds of the thousands of acutely malnourished women and children who urgently need and deserve our help.
0: It didn't help that since January 2025, the US, traditionally the largest donor, as well as a slew of European countries, have cut funding.

One of the poorest countries in the world, Afghanistan also ranks among the most vulnerable to the impact of climate change. It is to be noted that since the Taliban seized power in August 2021, the war-ravaged nation has been left out of United Nations climate negotiations. Experts are of the opinion that the fallout from climate change would deepen Afghanistan's humanitarian crisis.

0: Another significant group that has bore the brunt of Taliban's rule are the singers, musicians, artists and photographers. Many of whom have fled since the Taliban's return, while those who couldn't escape have gone into hiding or are keeping a very low profile. Though the Taliban authorities over the last 5 years have built working relationships with a slate of countries, unless and until it puts its own house in order, especially regarding women's rights, the struggle for international recognition will continue to be an uphill task.
1: Moving on to Lebanon now, the country has stated that Israeli strikes on the south have killed 11 people, including 3 children. This is the deadliest raid since the deals in June eased hostilities between Israel and Hezbollah. The strike hit a house on the outskirts of Ansar in Nabatiya district. Eyewitnesses to the rescue mission just after the attack have reported that rescue workers were racing to remove human remains from the rubble as buildings collapsed. Earth movers and JCBs can be seen at the site to remove the debris as the buildings have completely flattened. Responding to the civilians killed in the attacks, Israel stated that it carried out the strikes in response to Hezbollah's offensive that injured 3 of its soldiers. Further, Israel has blamed Hezbollah for putting civilians in military compounds that have been targeted by the IDF. The latest violence comes despite a U.S.-backed framework agreed on June 16 between Lebanon and Israel. The framework envisages the disarmament of non-state armed groups, the deployment of the Lebanese army in pilot zones, and a gradual Israeli withdrawal from southern Lebanon. The agreement came as part of efforts to end the latest round of hostilities. Now, implementation of the framework, it has also faced major obstacles. Hezbollah has rejected the deal and refused to surrender its weapons. Israel, meanwhile, has continued military operations in southern Lebanon. Hezbollah chief Naim Qassem has accused Lebanese authorities of putting undue pressure on the country's armed forces. Qassem questioned why the Lebanese army was being exposed to Israeli attacks and pressure. He also criticized plans for army's deployment and the removal of Hezbollah infrastructure. Under the U.S.-backed framework, the Lebanese army is to assume security responsibility in pilot zones after the disarmament of non-state armed groups. Israeli forces are then expected to redeploy as part of a gradual withdrawal. The U.S. is supporting the implementation process. Now, the latest strike highlights how fragile the truce still remains. Despite diplomatic efforts, Israeli military operations and Hezbollah's refusal to disarm continue to complicate the framework. The U.S. has been pushing Lebanon and Israel towards implementing the agreement, but the path to a full end to hostilities remains uncertain. Now, Russia and North Korea are further strengthening their strategic partnership, with President Vladimir Putin saying Moscow and Pyongyang are cooperating across a range of areas, including regional security and stability. In a message to North Korean leader Kim Jong-un, marking the anniversary of Korea's liberation from Japanese colonial rule, Putin said he was confident the two countries would continue their constructive joint work and bilateral and international issues. Putin's message came as Kim paid tribute to Soviet soldiers who fought against Japan during World War II. Kim also visited Pyongyang's Liberation Tower and laid a wreath in honor of the Soviet soldiers. The wreath carried a message saying North Korea does not forget the sacrifices of the Soviet army. Kim also said the two countries' legacy of blood ties and combat friendship had become a cornerstone of the expanding relations. The exchange of messages and Kim's ceremonial visit highlight the rapidly deepening Moscow-Pyongyang partnership. The closer relationship has also raised international concerns, particularly over North Korea's alleged support for Russia's war in Ukraine. Ukrainian President Volodymyr Zelensky has repeatedly accused Pyongyang of providing Russia with missiles and ammunition, as well as supporting the Russian war effort with troops. North Korea and Russia, they have both deepened military and political cooperation as Moscow's war in Ukraine continues. Hawaii braces for tropical storm Lala as the system moves towards the Big Island. The National Hurricane Center expects the storm to strengthen into a hurricane before or as it approaches Hawaii. A hurricane warning is in effect for Hawaii, while Maui County is under a tropical storm warning. Lala has already packed maximum sustained winds of 65 miles per hour as of Friday afternoon. This is just below the 74 mile per hour threshold for a Category 1 hurricane. The National Hurricane Center forecast 8 to 12 inches of rain across the region, with isolated totals of up to 25 inches possible in parts of the Big Island. Life-threatening flooding and mudslides are also possible, especially in areas of steep terrain. The storm could also bring dangerous ocean conditions. Forecasters warn of a dangerous storm surge and ocean swells that could create life-threatening surf and rip current conditions. Officials also say significant impacts are possible, even if the storm does not make a direct landfall.
2: This is an enormous storm. This is a storm where max winds are at 65 miles per hour right now. It is strengthening. It will likely be a Category 1 hurricane when it comes across the Big Island tomorrow.
1: Now, Hawaii Governor Josh Green has described the storm as an enormous one. Officials are urging residents to take the threat seriously and prepare before conditions deteriorate. Green has also urged people with vulnerable homes to seek safer accommodation with family or friends.
2: To be a ton of rain. We'll also show you slides about that. As much as 20 inches of rain in some parts of the Big Island, which means that there's going to be flooding, and we have to be very, very careful about that.
1: The threat is particularly concerning for communities still recovering from severe flooding earlier this year. Officials have also warned that strong, dry winds could increase wildfire concerns. Hawaii officials have drawn comparisons with the 2023 Lahaina fire, which occurred during extreme winds. If Lala makes landfall in Hawaii, then it would be the first hurricane to hit the island since 1871. Forecasters say the storm's exact track could still change, making preparations critical. Moving on to North Korea now, North Korean leader Kim Jong-un visited a martyr's cemetery in Pyongyang to mark the 81st anniversary of Korea's liberation from Japanese colonial rule. Kim was joined by his wife Ri Sol-ju and daughter Kim Joo-hae as he paid tribute to anti-Japanese revolutionary fighters. Take a look.

Police in Italy and Brazil have recovered stolen artworks worth millions of dollars. In Italy, police recovered three paintings stolen from a private museum about 19 kilometers from Parma. The raid took place overnight on March 22 and 23. The recovered works include Paul Chazin's still life with cherries, valued at about $7 million, Piero Gustrenoir's fish worth $3.5 million, and Henri Matisse's odalisque on the terrace, valued at $23,000. The three paintings were worth more than $10 million in total. Italy's Carabinieri Art Recovery Squad said the works were found during searches ordered by prosecutors. The investigation is still underway. Meanwhile, in Brazil, police in Sao Paulo recovered eight Matisse prints worth almost $193,000 stolen from the Mario de Andrade Library on December 7 last year. The works were found at a home outside Sao Paulo, where police arrested 44-year-old Sao Paulo Linares de Araújo. Three other people had previously been arrested in connection with the robbery. The retrieved prints were then returned to the library on Thursday. Now, five works by Brazilian artist Candido Portinari remain missing and are suspected to have been sold.

Afghanistan has sealed an automatic spot in the 2027 Men's ODI World Cup. The top 8 teams in their one-day rankings on September 30th, excluding co-hosts South Africa and Zimbabwe, qualified directly for the event. And Afghanistan's win over Ireland in Belfast ensured their place in the top 8. This is the fourth time that Afghanistan have qualified for the ODI World Cup, as they continue their rise in international. However, it was heartbreak once again for the West Indies. The two-time champions missed a direct berth for the third straight time. They will now have to go through qualifiers alongside Ireland, the same route that cost them a spot at the 2023 World Cup. The 2027 ODI World Cup takes place in South Africa and Zimbabwe across October and November next year.

The world today is experiencing a high volume of geopolitical friction and regional conflicts, with dozens of armies struggling globally, spanning Europe, West Asia, and Africa. Unlike the relatively small-scale wars of the early 21st century, there is now a growing risk of major confrontations between large, heavily armed forces. Prolonged armed wars among countries are now growing at an alarming rate, despite several on- and off negotiations to end wars. A study by the Norway-based Peace Research Institute Oslo, or PRIO, finds that direct interstate conflicts have doubled in the past few consecutive years, jumping from 2 in 2023 to 4 in 2024, and reaching 8 in 2025, which is the highest peak recorded since 1946. Modern conflicts are no longer restricted only to land borders. They are increasingly centered on control of critical sea routes. They deeply disrupt the global economy by creating severe maritime instability, restricting vital trade routes, and triggering worldwide inflation. On this special episode, we dive deeper into understanding why modern wars are taking longer to have decisive outcomes. Do they have their seeds in the unfinished states? What are unfinished states and why do they persist? How geopolitical tensions are uncovering the fractures, rupturing the global maritime trade? Which key choke points are under pressure and dispute from the Strait of Hormuz to the Strait of Malacca? All these and more on We on Wide Angle this week.

0: degrees, military power could compel an opponent to accept one's political will. Armies were defeated, territory was occupied, regimes either consolidated or fell. Battlefield success translated into political success. Victory was visible, measurable, and decisive, but that is now undergoing a profound transformation. From Ukraine to Gaza, the world is increasingly witnessing wars that are refusing to come to an end. Major global powers back opposing sides, which keeps the war going instead of forcing peace. Wars today continue to be fought with immense intensity. Militaries possess capabilities that earlier generations did not have. We have seen that artificial intelligence, precision-guided munitions, and hypersonic weapons have fundamentally altered the conduct of warfare. Yet, despite these extraordinary technological advances, decisive political outcomes of wars today have become increasingly rare. Peace talks are delayed, ceasefires are fragile, and wars that once might have ended conclusively now drag on forever with a cost to human life. This pattern of lingering wars brings us to question, are unfinished borders becoming the new normal? Listen in to what journalist, author, and former Minister of State for External Affairs MJ Akbar said about geopolitical tensions and the significance of maritime domains during a lecture recently organized by the Chandigarh Citizens Foundation in Chandigarh.
1: The rules of behavior, the rules of war that were established through the United Nations are all being torn apart in this second decade. There are no longer the rules. Everybody will just invade and start a war without reference. And nobody now, this abnormal has become the normal. It is as if the right, the sovereign right of nation states do not exist anymore.
0: Several factors have contributed to making modern wars go on endlessly. Nuclear deterrence has imposed caution upon major powers, while economic interdependence between countries has increased the costs of prolonged conflict. The result is a changing character of warfare, where outright victory is becoming increasingly vague. Let's take a look at some of the unfinished states we can see today. In late July 2026, the West Asia war entered a dangerous new phase after the United States launched a fresh wave of retaliatory airstrikes on Iran following missile attacks on U.S. military bases in Jordan. The conflict has been expanding across Iran, Iraq, Jordan, Lebanon, and the Gulf, and growing fears over the Strait of Hormuz. It may seem that the US and West Asia are currently embarking on yet another forever unfinished war, but the truth is that this is just the latest installment between the two nations that has been ongoing since the 1980s. Let's take a look at Iran's history of unfinished wars. Relations between Tehran and Washington began to deteriorate in 1979. On one hand, Iran's Shah, Mohammad Reza Pahlavi, promoted pro-Western modernization. On the other, the Iranian public and clergy strongly resented and resisted that foreign overreach. Revolutionary protests began rocking the country in late 1978 and forced the Shah to flee in January 1979. Exiled Islamic scholar Ayatollah Ruhollah Khomeini returned to rule the new Islamic Republic. The then US President Jimmy Carter allowed Pahlavi to come to New York for medical treatment. This angered Iranians and they retaliated. On the 4th of November 1979, Iranian students broke into the US embassy in Tehran and took 52 Americans hostage for 444 days. This pivotal moment is also captured in Oscar-winning 2012 film Argo. Washington cut off diplomatic ties and imposed sanctions on the country. Ayatollah Ruhollah Khomeini became the first supreme leader of the country, ending decades of monarchy and reshaping Iran's

political order. The Shah died in exile in Egypt in 1980. In September 1980, Iraqi armed forces invaded western Iran along the country's joint border. Following Iraq's invasion of Iran under Saddam Hussein, who was eager to push back against Khomeini's ideology, the US sided with Iraq, deepening tensions between the two nations. The war lasted till 1988 and saw thousands die on both sides. According to the Central Intelligence Agency, or CIA, Iraq also used chemical weapons on Iran. After 8 years of conflict, both countries accepted a ceasefire deal brokered by the United Nations, which became effective in August 1988. Between 1987 and 88, America and Iran came to blows several times in the Gulf during Operation Earnest Will, in which the US Navy sought to protect tankers from Iranian attacks during the Iran-Iraq War. Amid tensions and even direct attacks on each other's military warships in the Gulf, a US naval ship breached Iranian waters and fired at the civilian Iran Air Flight IR-655 in 1988. All 290 people on board were killed. Though the US claimed that the attack was a mistake, Iranians saw it as intentional. In 1989, Ali Khamenei succeeded Khomeini as the supreme leader of Iran. Khamenei was in the position for nearly 37 years until he was assassinated on February 28, 2026, during a US-Israeli airstrike in Tehran. The joint military attacks under Trump and Netanyahu started following the breakdown of nuclear negotiations and over long-standing disputes over Iran's nuclear and missile programs.

0: In 2022, Russia's full-scale invasion of Ukraine sent shockwaves around the world, upending the assumptions that had helped to maintain peace in Europe since the end of World War II. The Russia-Ukraine war illustrates the phenomenon of unfinished business or borders. Despite the scale of the combat, the war has largely remained embedded within a broader gray zone framework shaped by nuclear signaling, cyber operations, sanctions, and drone warfare. Both Russia and Ukraine claim strategic dominance, but the reality on the ground is different. It has become a grinding war of attrition with no decisive military victory for either side, despite enormous expenditure of resources and manpower. To understand the roots of this war, we must look back. The tension between Russia and Ukraine goes back centuries. But the modern conflict began in 2014, after Ukraine's pro-Russian president, Viktor Yanukovych, was ousted during the Euromaidan protests. Russia annexed Crimea, a move that was widely condemned by the international community. This set the stage for years of unrest in Ukraine. Ukraine's ambitions to align itself more with Western countries, including its publicly stated interest in joining NATO, fueled the difference further between Moscow and Kyiv. Since the onset of Russia's invasion of Ukraine in 2022, European nations have rallied to support Kyiv. The United States has reportedly spent aid worth billions of dollars since the invasion. All this aid has been crucial in sustaining Ukraine's defense efforts. However, despite these substantial contributions, Ukraine continues to face significant challenges on the battlefield.
1: The Ukraine war does not begin with the Russian invasion of Donetsk or of eastern Ukraine. It begins with Crimea. It begins with Crimea in 2014. And when the Russians took Crimea in 2014, the whole of the West was silent. And if you ask them why they were silent, there is no answer. Merkel, Obama, everybody accepted Russia's right to access to Crimea.

The world watched Russian soldiers seize Crimea and stirred unrest in eastern Ukraine. Europe's response was muted, cautious, and hesitant. For Ukrainians, it felt like they were left to defend themselves alone. The Russia-Ukraine war has revealed Europe's inability to protect the Ukrainians and to deter Russia from invading Ukraine, as happened in the 2014 Russian annexation of Crimea. If tactics employed by Russia in its war on Ukraine shocked much of the world, it also came as no surprise to older residents of Chechnya, who had seen an equally brutal war, one that many believe bore the seeds of the current conflict in Ukraine.

0: Chechnya, a republic in southwestern Russia, is situated on the northern side of the Greater Caucasus Range. It is bordered by Russia on the north, the Dagestan Republic on the east and southeast, the country of Georgia on the southwest, and the Ingushetia Republic on the west. With the collapse of the USSR in 1991, Chechnya, like many of the other republics encompassed by the former Soviet Union, declared its independence. It was on December 11, 1994, that then-Russian President Boris Yeltsin launched an armed response to a bid by Chechnya to break away from the Russian Federation. Between December 1994 and August 1996, when the two sides signed the Kasavyurt Accords, ending the First Chechen War, reportedly an estimated 8,000 Russian troops were killed or listed as missing in action. The conflict has also reportedly killed an estimated over 50,000 Chechen civilians and fighters. In 1999, Russia's Prime Minister Vladimir Putin sent troops into Chechnya. He aimed to win back the region, which had enjoyed de facto independence since the First Chechen War. Troops fought on the Chechnya-Dagestan border, and Chechen rebels invaded Dagestan to try to create an Islamic state. In 2000, Russian troops captured the capital, Grozny, and Putin declared direct rule from Moscow. In 2009, after two wars and a decade of strict security, Russia ended its counter-terrorist operations in Chechnya. This raises the question of whether Russian President Vladimir Putin is using the same Chechen playbook with the war in Ukraine today.
1: Kremlin is using a very similar playbook. Both are rooted in the imperial ambitions of Russia. Both relied on blitzkrieg, as we call it in the military terminology, a very lightning armor attack, that is an attack with the tanks, to capture the capitals. That was the initial objective in both cases, Grozny in Chechnya and Kiev in Ukraine. But both failed on that. Once they failed in their objectives in both these wars, they actually changed the tactics to urban massacres. There were a lot of civilian, there have been a lot of civilian casualties and human rights violations, complaints remain. So the tactics then changed afterwards. And the last point I would like to make is that, you know, that war took place at the turn of the century. And this war is about, two and a half decades later. Those officers who took part in the war as commanding their regiments or actually fighting the tactical operations are today in command positions in the Russian army. So, you know, as far as Russian army is concerned, they're bound to use the same kind of a playbook.
0: If we look at the world's unfinished borders, China stands out as one of the most complex cases. The country's territorial disputes are rooted in a history that goes back well before its founding in 1949. At the height of the Qing Dynasty, which started expanding after 1636, China controlled a vast area across East and Central Asia. When that empire collapsed in the early 20th century in 1912, borders changed. But many of the territorial questions left behind

mind were never fully settled, and that history still shapes China's territorial claims today. Nowhere is that more visible than Taiwan. China claims Taiwan as part of its territory, but Taiwan has its own democratically elected government and rejects Beijing's sovereignty claim. Beijing has never ruled out using force to take control of the island, and in 2026 the military pressure continues. Chinese aircraft and warships regularly operate around Taiwan, while Taipei has stepped up its own defense preparations. Taiwan's latest Hongguang war games have even simulated a Chinese attack, including disrupted communications and an amphibious assault. Taiwan, which has long lived with the threat of a Chinese invasion and holds air raid drills along with its war games every year, clearing people from the streets for 30 minutes. While China is building the capability to fight a war over Taiwan, Taiwan's government rejects Beijing's sovereignty claims, saying only the island's people can decide their future. It is interesting to note that the U.S. intelligence community's annual threat assessment in 2026 stated that Beijing does not have a fixed timeline for unification and is not currently planning an invasion of Taiwan in 2027. Then there is the South China Sea. China claims almost the entire waterway through its nine-dash line, but those claims overlap with the maritime claims of countries including the Philippines, Vietnam, Malaysia, and Brunei. And the tensions are not just on maps. Chinese and Philippine vessels have repeatedly confronted each other in disputed waters. As recently as July 2026, two countries exchanged strong diplomatic protests after a confrontation near the Second Thomas Shoal.

0: China's border with India has never been fully demarcated. Instead, the two countries are separated by the line of actual control, a de facto frontier that has created friction between two Asian giants over decades. Ever since the 2020 Galwan clash, India has strengthened its military presence and infrastructure along the FAC. Both countries continue to hold talks on border management and boundary delimitation. They constantly use diplomatic and military channels to reduce tensions. In fact, both nations resumed trade via Nathu La on the 1st of August after remaining suspended for 6 years. The reopening marks a cautious but positive step in bilateral engagement between the two neighbors, even as both sides continue to maintain heightened vigilance along their disputed Himalayan frontier. What connects Taiwan, the South China Sea, and the Himalayas is the same pattern of the unfinished state. A border that was never fully agreed, managed through long periods of calm, and kept alive for the moment a larger power decides the time is right.
1: The fact that China's stated aim is to replace the US as number one superpower by, I think it's 2047 or somewhere there. So if that is their stated aim, they want to become the world's number one superpower, they will also have to act responsibly. Otherwise, no country will take them seriously. So to my mind, they will continue to keep Taiwan engaged. In any case, they claim that is part of China. They will continue to sort of keep engaging with all the six countries that are involved in the South China Sea. And India is their potential rival in all fields in Asia. So they will continue to keep India sort of engaged, I feel, to keep the pot simmering, so to say, rather than actually force an outcome in the near future.
0: These crises have also highlighted a broader issue. Global trade depends on a small number of narrow waterways, which are often called maritime choke points. And so conflicts like these must also be viewed through the maritime lens.
2: Oil is

0: impotent without water. What will you do with that oil if you can't transport it? Right? And the land transport or the systems have not been found to be either adequate or a replacement for the tanker routes. So the energy flows of the world are controlled by water, and therefore water will be contested.
1: Let's look at the choke points that matter most for global trade and how vulnerable each one is to disruption. The Strait of Hormuz is one of the world's most important shipping routes and its most vital oil transit choke point. Bounded to the north by Iran and to the south by Oman and the United Arab Emirates, the corridor, which is only about 50 kilometers wide at its entrance and exit and about 33 kilometers wide at its narrowest point, connects the Gulf with the Arabian Sea. Iran has periodically threatened to close the Strait of Hormuz since the 1980s, but the disruption caused to shipping since late February this year, when the US and Israel first launched airstrikes across Iran, is the most serious escalation in decades.
2: This is Sepah Navy, Iran's Islamic Revolutionary Guard Corps Navy. All navigating through the Strait of Hormuz is forbidden.
1: It has caused the largest oil supply disruption in history and soaring global oil prices. The Suez Canal, which handles 10% of global seaborne trade, links the Red Sea with the Mediterranean, cutting at least 10 days off journey times between Asia and Europe. The bigger vulnerability of this choke point is the Bab el-Mandeb, the strait at the southern tip of the Red Sea. Attacks on commercial shipping by the Iran-backed Houthi group in Yemen, which it carried out in response to Israel's war against Hamas in Gaza, forced many operators to reroute around Africa. Connecting the Pacific and Atlantic Oceans, the Panama Canal handles around 2.5% of global seaborne trade, a modest share. Its vulnerability stems both from the climate and geopolitics. In early 2025, Trump threatened to take control of the canal. He cited concerns over the operation of some of its ports by Hutchison, a Hong Kong-based company. At just 700 meters wide at its narrowest point, running through the center of Istanbul in Turkey, the Turkish Straits, the Bosphorus and Dardanelles are the only sea route between the Black Sea and the Mediterranean, carrying 3% of global seaborne trade. While this share may appear small, it includes around 20% of global wheat exports from Ukraine, Russia and Romania. Any escalation in the Black Sea area could disrupt this balance and shake global grain markets.

Connecting the Indian Ocean via the Andaman Sea to the Pacific Ocean via the South China Sea, this is the Strait of Malacca. It carries 24% of all global seaborne trade, including 45% of seaborne crude oil and 26% of cars. Malacca is the primary gateway through which China, Japan, and South Korea receive their energy imports. Any escalation in tensions between China and the US or India over maritime dominance in the region could severely disrupt passage through the strait. Throughout much of modern military history, wars, both on the land and at sea, were expected to deliver clear outcomes. But the wars of the 21st century are increasingly challenging that assumption. From Ukraine to Iran, military forces continue to demonstrate tactical and technological superiority. Yet what they are finding harder is achieving a defining strategy.

0: Welcome back. Thanks for staying with us. You're watching Beyond World is One with me, Diksha Biswas. We have lots lined up for you on this bulletin. Let's quickly start with the headlines.
1: इन गरीब और मिडिल क्लास परिवारों की हम चिंता करते हुए हमने युवाओं के लिए विभिन्न परीक्षाओं की फ्री ऑनलाइन कोचिंग हमने करने का निर्णय किया है.
0: Prime Minister Narendra Modi announces free online coaching for competitive exams during his speech on Independence Day from Red Fort. Prime Minister says that coaching classes are a burden on the poor and middle class and that young people need to stay closer to their families. Yemen's internationally recognized government says that Iran-aligned Houthis fired six ballistic missiles at the Red Sea port of Mosha, killing at least four civilians. Yemen's Mosha port has suspended commercial and maritime operations after being hit by the missiles. Israel wants new and more ambitious U.S. brokered talks with Lebanon after carrying out strikes. A spokesman for Prime Minister Benjamin Netanyahu, he says, adding that the country's common enemy was Hezbollah. Iran and Oman have agreed on a safe route for ships passing through the Strait of Hormuz over the past 3 weeks of talks. Foreign Ministry spokesman Ismail Baghaei says. Moroccan security dispersed migrants who tried to cross from Nidec to Spain's Ceuta. Migrants were seen stranded and running on a hill near the border as security personnel gathered in the area. Rescuers combed through debris for survivors after a powerful earthquake struck off Indonesia's eastern Flores Island, killing at least 47 people, according to officials. Japanese Prime Minister Sane Takaichi vows never to repeat the tragedy of war at a ceremony marking 81 years since World War II ended. Emperor Naruhito and Empress Masako attend the event, while Takaichi sends an offering to Yasukuni Shrine. Spanish international Ferran Torres, who scored the only goal in the last month's World Cup final, signs for two-time Champions League winners PSG from Barcelona.

After delivering his address to the nation, Prime Minister Narendra Modi interacted with school children at the Red Fort. Prime Minister Modi stopped to interact with them and shook hands with several children.

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1: The Indian Prime Minister said the country must take its manufacturing sector to a new level and become a trusted hub in global supply chains. He called for the entire value chain from components and design to finished products to be developed within India. He said Indian manufacturing must compete globally on cost, quality and scale, with zero defect and precision manufacturing becoming India's identity. The second stream focuses on agriculture and food processing, with the aim of positioning India as a global food powerhouse. Modi linked the sector to India's export ambitions and the need to create greater value from agricultural production. Technology and innovation form the third stream of the seven pillars, with Modi positioning them as key drivers of India's future growth. The fourth stream is Gati Shakti, centered on building world-class high-speed connectivity and infrastructure. The Prime Minister said seamless connectivity would be critical to India's economic expansion, helping goods, services and people move faster while strengthening the country's infrastructure and competitiveness. The fifth stream is Defence Shakti, an Atmanirbhar defence, aimed at strengthening India's national security through self-reliance. Modi's emphasis on defence self-reliance comes amid his broader argument that countries are increasingly seeking to secure their own strategic resources and supplies. The sixth stream combines the green economy and blue economy, focusing on sustainable growth across India's land and maritime sectors. Prime Minister Modi cited India's free trade agreements and said sectors such as seafood could use greater access to international markets to increase exports. He also urged micro, small and medium-sized enterprises to seize trade opportunities as they form the backbone of the Indian economy. The seventh stream is India's soft power, reflecting the country's ambition to expand its cultural and diplomatic influence. Modi said achieving the goal of a developed India by 2047 would require a change in India's work culture, India's thinking and its pace of execution. India's national capital, New Delhi, is eyeing a major real estate overhaul by 2047. Branded Delhi Master Plan 2047, the plan proposes a mix of smaller homes, rental housing, redevelopment and new growth centres in the national capital. The Delhi Development Authority approved the Master Plan for Delhi 2047 on the 12th of August. The blueprint will now be sent to the Ministry of Housing and Urban Affairs for final approval and notification. But why the year 2047? Well, by then, Delhi's population is expected to approach 32 million, creating a need for nearly 4 million additional homes. The plan seeks to address the modern urban conundrum, growing population and shrinking households. It proposes homes with carpet area ranging from 25 to 60 square meters. To also address the issue of skyrocketing rents beyond housing, the plan seeks to link homes with mobility, infrastructure, jobs and the environment. It also identifies the need for more rental housing, particularly for students and younger workforce, by incentivizing building of hostels, shared dormitories and dedicated worker housing. For developers and investors, the plan could open up opportunities in affordable housing, redevelopment and transit link projects while putting underutilized urban land back into use. The DDA began drafting the master plan after the previous MPD 2021 expired. The proposed MPD 2041, now being rebranded as MPD 2047, Delhi's first master plan was introduced in 1962 under the Delhi Development Act 1957. Subsequent plan followed in 2001 and 2021. Each plan was designed with a 20-year outlook. The MPD is likely to increase housing supply under the transit-oriented development policy, which allows the construction of high-rise buildings along metro and rail corridors. Its corridor-based approach opens up an area of 207 square kilometres, 500 metres on either side of metro corridors, and a 500-metre radius of railway stations. Another significant change will be in 70 villages on the city's periphery through a green development area framework, mainly in areas like Tikri Kalan and Mitraun Dhasa, as well as areas with farmhouses such as Mehroli, Chhatarpur and Sadbari. Apart from this, the DDA has also banned the construction

of any concrete structure in the core area of the Yamuna floodplain. In the remaining area, which will be part two, only recreational activities will be allowed. All right, now let's take a look at some of the top stories making headlines across India this hour. Patriotic spirit and cultural pride took center stage at the Atari Wagha border in Amritsar. Thousands gathered for the beating retreat ceremony for India's 80th Independence Day. The jam-packed venue echoed with cheers and applause. BSF personnel, students and young performers from across the country presented patriotic songs and cultural performances. Bengaluru police have arrested a 23-year-old security guard from West Bengal for allegedly plotting an attack on the Pakistan Army with the help of a member of the band Tehreek-e-Taliban Pakistan. The accused Asaful Malik from North 24 Parganas was allegedly preparing to undergo training to carry out a terror attack targeting the Pakistan Army. Five army personnel are missing after a flash flood swept through an army camp in Arunachal Pradesh's Dibang Valley on Friday. Two shelters of the 5th Grenadiers at Pasupani camp were washed away with seven personnel caught in the flood waters. Two search and rescue teams from the 5th Grenadiers have been deployed to trace the missing personnel. Tensions flared at the Mohali-Chandigarh border as police stopped protesters of the Qaumi Insaf Morcha from marching towards the governor's residence. Security personnel deployed water cannons and tear gas after demonstrators attempted to break through police barricades. The protesters were demanding the release of Sikh prisoners. Moving on, the United States is deploying the Pacific-based USS George Washington to West Asia, reportedly relieve the USS Abraham Lincoln. Officials say that this sends one of the longest combat deployments by a U.S. aircraft carrier in recent history. According to the Wall Street Journal, the move comes after the Lincoln spent 266 days deployed, including over 200 consecutive days without a port call. Officials warn of growing concerns over living conditions aboard the Lincoln and the strain on troops during the Iran war. However, the Pentagon has reportedly described the deployment as a scheduled carrier rotation. The replacement has drawn attention to the growing strain on the U.S. Navy's fleet and personnel after months of sustained operations in the region. Now, the USS George Washington aircraft carrier, accompanied by the cruiser USS Robert Smalls and destroyer USS Shoal, it recently transited the Strait of Malacca and entered the Andaman Sea en route to West Asia. Earlier, U.S. President Trump had said that Lincoln's deployment had not lasted long enough. He also confirmed the Lincoln is expected to be replaced by another carrier. Trump's comments come as relatives of sailors describe deteriorating conditions aboard the ship, including shortages of food and basic supplies, sanitation issues, and mental health status of the crew. Recently, the wife of one of the service members aboard USS Lincoln, she responded to Trump's comments calling them infuriating. Analysts say that both Iran and China are closely monitoring the USS carrier's rotation, viewing it as more than a routine naval deployment. For Tehran, the USS Abraham Lincoln's prolonged deployment is likely to reinforce its strategic belief of outlasting American military presence through endurance instead of confrontation. Beijing, meanwhile, is keeping a close eye on the diversion of George Washington. This could offer China insight into America's force readiness and how the U.S. reallocates military assets between the Indo-Pacific and the Gulf. The situation in whole raises concerns about U.S.'s readiness and global strategic commitments. The USS George H.W. Bush, another U.S. Navy aircraft of the same class as George Washington, it has been deployed in West Asia for 4.5 months as of this week. With only 11 nuclear-powered aircraft carriers in active service, including George Washington, the U.S. Navy has little room for prolonged conflicts. Analysts warn that extended deployments not only exhaust crews, but they also extend maintenance and repair cycles. And this keeps carriers docked for longer and impacts fleet's readiness for future crises.
In other news, a humanoid robot traffic officer joins the frontline.

0: in Wuhu. An East China's Anhui province named Intelligent Police Unit R001. The AI-powered robot is designed to assist human traffic officers with intersection coordination, traffic monitoring, and public guidance. The robot is integrated with Wuhu's traffic signal system. It can perform standard traffic command gestures, synchronized with changing traffic lights. The robot can also move independently to designated locations when instructed. Now, R001 is equipped with high-definition cameras and an intelligent voice broadcasting system. It can identify illegal parking and monitor road conditions along designated routes. The robot can also detect certain violations involving non-motorized vehicles and pedestrians and issue real-time voice warnings.
1: The robots are equipped with built-in multimodal recognition algorithms that enable them to identify traffic violations.
0: The robot can provide safety warnings to road users. For example, it can remind cyclists to use non-motorized vehicle lanes when they are detected riding in motor vehicle lanes. Electric scooter riders who violate traffic rules can also receive real-time voice warnings. Officials say that the robot can operate around the clock. Its continuous operation is intended to reduce the workload of human traffic officers, and particularly those during peak hours or in extreme weather conditions. The robot is described as an assistant to human officers rather than a replacement for them. R001's role extends beyond traffic management. The robot can also provide government service guidance at local administrative halls, including directions and information for visitors. Its deployment reflects China's broader push to bring embodied intelligence and robotics in real-world public service applications. And this highlights China's efforts to move AI and robotics from development into everyday public service scenarios. Prostate cancer is one of the most common cancers affecting men worldwide, accounting for over 1.1 million new cases diagnosed each year worldwide. But breakthrough in robotic surgery and early screening are transforming outcomes. And one Indian origin doctor is helping drive that change. One innovation and one solution at a time. Beyond Susan Tehrani spoke to Dr. Ashutosh K. Tiwari, a distinguished Indian origin urologist, prostate cancer specialist, and surgeon scientist at the Mount Sinai Health System in New York to discuss the future of cancer treatment and why early detection remains key to saving lives. Let's listen in.
2: We are aware of your Million Strong Men initiative and your association with the IIT Kanpur Gangwal School of Medical Science and Technology as distinguished a professor. Could you tell us more about that?
3: People need to be aware, and people are the patients. So if I can educate the patient that they should kind of individualize what's their risk of prostate cancer, what's their risk of cancer, men's health issues, then they can be connected to a very qualified physician in the neighborhood. That physician collaborates with us. We talk about what the plan should be. They already know, but we can have a unified plan. So this idea to the next level can go and touch literally 1 million people. And if in India is involved, it can literally touch 1 billion people. So scalability, collaboration, idea propagation, and creating a module which has an access discussion so that every language, every understanding level can understand whether they should go and get tested. Sometimes AI may help, sometimes robot may be joining hands. So humans, policymakers, physicians, patients, news reporters, all of us together with an AI and robots, we can reach 1 billion people. And out of that 1 billion people, there will be a sizable number who will have a cancer which will be picked up just because what we are talking right now. And that can be cured. And that will be the real victory. That will be the real fun. That one extra member in the family sitting here, sitting and having a dinner with the family 10 years from now because of what we are thinking, I think it's priceless.
0: Tata Steel has sold its entire stake in Indian football club Jamshedpur FC to Churchill Brothers for a token amount of just 100 rupees. The Indian Super League continues to face questions over its commercial viability. The league media rights valuation has fallen down from $28.7 million to $900,000. Major conglomerates continue to exit or restructure their holdings in the league, with Manchester City owners exiting Mumbai City FC last year. The token 100 rupee price is a nominal consideration for transferring Tata Steel's entire equity stake. Jamshedpur FC's net worth was actually negative minus 5.8 crore rupees as of March 2026. So the sale is essentially Tata Steel handing off a loss-making entity rather than winding it down, which would have cost players and coaches their jobs and killed the ISL license. The sale comes just days after Tata Steel said that the club would not participate in the 2026-27 season, with the likes of former captain Sunil Chhetri pleading Tata to reconsider. It subsequently said that the club's operations would be shut down. However, now Tata Steel has signed a share purchase agreement with Goa-based club Churchill Brothers. The deal includes the transfer of Jamshedpur FC's Indian Super League sporting license, along with contracts of its players and coaching staff. Churchill Brothers will take over the contracts from September 2026, including those of 12 players and 2 coaches. The Goa-based club will also take over Jamshedpur FC's sporting license to play in the top flight ISL. And now it's time for some news in numbers. As India completes 79 years of independence, one asset has been a constant in the country's financial journey. It's gold. So what would have happened if you would have invested just 1,000 rupees in gold back in 1947? The answer may surprise you. We're going to leave you with this report, which will take a look at gold's extraordinary journey over nearly 8 decades. Don't go anywhere. More news and updates will follow on the other side. You're watching Beyond World This One. Stay tuned.

0: No matter what your day throws at you, stay in the spa state of mind with the Kohler Spa at home.
1: 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Traditional warships are facing flotillas of unmanned vessels. 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Put a ring on it this week on Tech It Out at these times.

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1: Robots sparring for a fight, not for entertainment or for sport. Surgical arms that can feel to give surgeons a sense of touch. Traditional warships are facing flotillas of unmanned vessels. The smartwatch is passé, smart bands are just as effective at monitoring health. 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

French football turns the page. Zinedine Zidane is the new head coach of Le Bleu. The French Football Federation has officially named Zidane as successor to Didier Deschamps, who steps down after 14 years in charge. For France, this is more than an appointment. It's the return of a national icon. Zidane was the heartbeat of France's 1998 World Cup triumph

back. You're watching Beyond World. This one, this is Beyond Pulse. I'm Kripa. Let's get started with the top headlines of this hour. President Draupadi Murmu hosts the state reception at Rashtrapati Bhavan on the occasion of the 80th Independence Day.

Iran and Oman have agreed on a safe route for ships passing through the Strait of Hormuz over the past 3 weeks of talks. Foreign Ministry spokesman Ismail Baghaei says. Israel wants new and more ambitious U.S.

ships passing through the Strait of Hormuz over the past 3 weeks of talks. Foreign Ministry spokesman Ismail Baghai says. Israel wants newer and more ambitious U.S.

0: and the financial burden that it imposes on families, especially those from poorer and middle-income backgrounds. While addressing the nation from the Red Fort, Prime Minister announced that the government will offer free online coaching for various competitive examinations. This initiative aims to support young people in their preparation for important exams without the burden of high costs associated with private coaching.
1: हमारे मध्यम वर्ग के परिवारों के सामने एक बहुत बड़ा बोझ बन चुका है कोचिंग क्लासेस की स्पर्धा। हर माँ बाप को लग रहा है कि कोचिंग क्लास में बच्चे को नहीं भेजा तो हम प्रतिष्ठित परिवार नहीं है। इन गरीब 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
0: Now, after the protest in Jantar Mantar and other parts of the country, the government has taken on itself to provide relief to the students preparing for competitive examinations. 27% of Indian students receive private coaching, and this number goes higher for urban parts. On an average, an Indian household spends 9,950 rupees per month and 4,548 rupees per month for both urban and rural, respectively. While the expense is incurred by the parents and candidates, irrespective of their monetary background, the selection rate reveals the picture of India's coaching industry. Top exams like NEET for medical students and JEE Mains for engineering students command a selection rate of 7% and 16.26% respectively. While the civil service examination has a staggeringly low selection rate of 0.2%. This difference in the money spent, time consumed, and the selection rate has prompted the government to take steps to make coaching cheaper and accessible. Now, Iran may have lost some of its most important regional allies, but it has not lost its strategic reach. As Hezbollah has been weakened and the Assad regime has fallen in Syria, Tehran appears to be rebuilding its so-called axis of resistance around two key front lines, Iraq and Yemen. Watch our report for more details.
2: Iran's axis of resistance is changing, but it is far from collapsing. The network of Iran-backed groups that once stretched across Iraq, Syria, Lebanon and Yemen has taken heavy blows since October 7, 2023. Hezbollah has been severely weakened. Iran's land corridor through Syria has been disrupted, and the fall of Bashar al-Assad has removed one of Tehran's most important regional allies. But Iran is now adapting. Iraqi Shiite militias and the Houthis in Yemen have emerged as two of the most important pillars of this reconfigured axis. The scale of that coordination was highlighted by the July 29 joint US-Saudi strikes in Iraq. Alongside Iraqi militia fighters, at least five Iranian Revolutionary Guards and a Houthi fighter were reportedly killed. Three components of Iran's regional network, Iraqi militias, the IRGC and the Houthis, had been brought together on the same battlefield. And the geography of this new axis matters. In the Gulf, Iran has the Strait of Hormuz, a critical choke point for global energy flows. And to the south, the Houthis have turned the Bab el-Mandeb into another pressure point. From the Red Sea to the Persian Gulf, Iran's allies can now threaten the cost of any direct confrontation with Tehran. The Houthis have also demonstrated their ability to target Israel, Saudi Arabia, and other regional interests. Iraq, meanwhile, has become a launchpad for attacks on US positions and interests across the

0: region. But this is not simply a network of groups taking orders from Tehran. These actors retain their own interests and priorities. What is changing is the degree of coordination. Iran appears to be moving towards a more integrated model, with these groups training together, strengthening operational ties, and coordinating their political and military moves. The result is a more decentralized but potently more resilient axis of resistance. And for Tehran, the objective is clear. Even if individual allies are weakened, the network itself must survive and continue to keep pressure on Israel, the United States, and their regional allies.
1: Five years ago, on the 15th of August 2021, following a lightning offensive, Taliban seized control of Kabul, the Afghan capital, a culmination of their 20-year insurgency against the Western-backed government and the US and allied forces that propped it up. Our next report looks back at the 5 years of Taliban rule in the war-ravaged nation.

Half a decade ago, the Taliban regained power in Afghanistan in August 2021 after the sudden and chaotic withdrawal of US-led forces. Noteworthy is the fact that the stated goal of the Taliban government, which still lacks formal recognition, is building an Islamic society based on Sharia law, following two decades of comparatively liberal Western-backed rule. Despite the promise of a softer version of the harsh rule that characterized their first stint in power, women's lives in Afghanistan have been adversely affected by the Taliban's return to power.

0: On the 11th of August, the United Nations Cultural, Education and Scientific Agency, UNESCO, said that about 2.4 million girls in Afghanistan have been stopped from continuing their education. Beyond the primary school level, since the Taliban's return to power and renewed its call to lift restrictions on female education.
1: Since day one, we have been speaking about a generational gap through this educational banning. According to the estimate we have today, 2.4 million girls have now been excluded and banned from accessing secondary education since 2021.
0: UNESCO further warned that if the downward trend continued, nearly 4 million girls would be excluded from education above the primary level by 2030. The Taliban has banned women from most public sector jobs, rendering tens of thousands of Afghan women jobless since its return, overturning two decades of progress. Barring specialized sectors such as healthcare and education, and small women-only cooperatives, women are effectively barred from employment in Afghanistan. The Taliban says that they respect women's rights in accordance with the interpretation of Islamic law and Afghan culture. The report card isn't exactly glowing when it comes to children's nutrition. 4th of August, the UN World Food Programme. It warned that child malnutrition in Afghanistan has reached critical levels, and aid shortage are forced to turn away millions of children and mothers, approximately 6 in 7 of those in need.
2: We must act now to stem the rise in child deaths which this crisis is provoking. It is already too late for too many, but not for the hundreds of the thousands of acutely malnourished women and children who urgently need and deserve our help.
0: It didn't help that since January 2025, the US, traditionally the largest donor, as well as a slew of European countries, have cut funding. Climate change. It is to be noted that since the Taliban seized power in August 2021, the war-ravaged nation has been left out of United Nations climate negotiations. Experts are of the opinion that the fallout from climate change would deepen Afghanistan's humanitarian crisis.

0: Another significant group that has bore the brunt of Taliban's rule are the singers, musicians, artists and photographers. Couldn't escape, have gone into hiding or are keeping a very... Taliban authorities over the last 5 years have built working relationships with a slate of countries. Unless and until it puts its own house in order, especially regarding women's rights, the struggle for international recognition will continue to be an uphill task.
1: Moving on to Lebanon now, the country has stated that Israeli strikes on the south have killed 11 people, including 3 children. This is the deadliest raid since the deals in June eased hostilities between Israel and Hezbollah. The strike hit a house on the outskirts of Ansar in Nabatiyeh district. Eyewitnesses to the rescue mission after the attack have reported that rescue workers were racing to remove human remains from the rubble as buildings collapsed. Earth movers and JCBs can be seen at the site to remove the debris as the buildings have completely flattened. Responding to the civilians killed in the attacks, Israel stated that it carried out the strikes in response to Hezbollah's offensive that injured 3 of its soldiers. Further, Israel has blamed Hezbollah for putting civilians in military compounds that have been targeted by the IDF. The latest violence comes despite a U.S.-backed framework agreed on June 16 between Lebanon and Israel. The framework envisages the disarmament of non-state armed groups, the deployment of the Lebanese army in powered zones, and a gradual Israeli withdrawal from southern Lebanon. The agreement came as part of efforts to end the latest round of hostilities. Now, implementation of the framework, it has also faced major obstacles. Hezbollah has rejected the deal in southern Lebanon. Hezbollah chief Naim Qasim has accused Lebanese authorities of putting unarmed forces. Qasim questioned why the Lebanese army was being exposed to Israeli attacks and pressure. He also criticized plans for army's removal of Hezbollah infrastructure. Under the U.S.-backed framework, the Lebanese army is to assume security responsibility in pilot zones after the disarmament of non-state armed groups. Israeli forces are then expected to redeploy as part of a gradual withdrawal. The U.S. is supporting the implementation process. Now, the latest strike highlights how fragile the truce still remains. Despite diplomatic efforts, Israeli military operations and Hezbollah's refusal to disarm continue to complicate the framework. The U.S. has been pushing Lebanon and Israel towards implementing the agreement, but the path to a full end to hostilities remains uncertain. Now, Russia and North Korea further strengthening their strategic partnership, with President Vladimir Putin saying Moscow and Pyongyang are cooperating across a range of areas, including regional security and stability. In a message to North Korean leader Kim Jong-un, marking the anniversary of Korea's liberation from Japanese colonial rule, Putin said he was confident the two countries would continue their constructive joint work and bilateral and international issues. Putin's message came as Kim paid tribute to Soviet soldiers who fought against Japan during World War II. Kim also visited Pyongyang's Liberation Tower and laid a wreath in honor of the Soviet soldiers. The wreath carried a message saying North Korea's country's legacy of blood ties and combat friendship had become a cornerstone of the exchange. The exchange of messages and Kim's ceremonial visit highlight the

0: rapidly deepening Moscow-Pyongyang partnership. The closer relationship has also raised international concerns, particularly over North Korea's alleged support for Russia's war in Ukraine. Ukrainian President Volodymyr Zelensky has repeatedly accused Pyongyang of providing Russia with missiles and ammunition, as well as supporting the Russian war effort with troops. North Korea and Russia, they have both deepened military and political cooperation as Moscow's war in Ukraine continues. Hawaii braces for tropical storm Lala as the system moves towards the Big Island. The National Hurricane Center expects the storm to strengthen into a hurricane before or as it approaches Hawaii. A hurricane warning is issued while Maui County is under a tropical storm warning. Lala has already packed maximum sustained winds of 65 miles per hour as of Friday afternoon. This is just below the 74 mile per hour threshold for a Category 1 hurricane. The National Hurricane Center forecast 8 to 12 inches of rain across the region, with isolated totals of up to 25 inches possible in parts of the Big Island. Life-threatening flooding and mudslides are also possible, especially in areas of steep terrain. The storm could also bring dangerous ocean conditions. Forecasters warn of a dangerous storm surge and ocean swells that could create life-threatening surf and rip current conditions. Officials also say significant impacts are possible, even if the storm does not make a direct landfall.
1: This is an enormous storm. This is a storm where max winds are at 65 miles per hour right now. It is going to be a Category 1 hurricane when it comes across the Big Island tomorrow.
0: Now, Hawaii Governor Josh Green has described the storm as an enormous one. Officials are urging residents to take the threat seriously and prepare before conditions deteriorate. Green has also urged people with vulnerable homes to seek safer accommodation with family or friends.
1: To be a ton of rain. We'll also show you slides about that. As much as 20 inches of rain in some parts of the Big Island, which means that there's going to be flooding, and we have to be very, very careful about that.
0: The threat is particularly concerning for communities still recovering from severe flooding earlier this year. Officials have also during extreme winds. If Hawaii, then it would be the first hurricane to hit the island since 1871. Forecasters say the storm's exact track could still change, making preparations critical. Moving on to North Korea now, North Korean leader Kim Jong-un visited a martyr's cemetery in Pyongyang to mark the 81st anniversary of Korea's liberation from Japanese colonial rule. Kim was joined by his wife Ri Sol-ju and daughter Kim Joo-hae as he paid tribute to anti-Japanese revolutionary fighters. Take a look.

Police in Italy and Brazil have recovered stolen artworks worth millions of dollars. In Italy, police recovered three paintings stolen from a private museum about 19 kilometers from Parma. The raid took place overnight on March 22 and 23. The recovered works include Paul Chazin's Still Life with Cherries, valued at about $7 million, Piero Gustrenoir's Fish, worth $3.5 million, and Henri Matisse's Odalisque on the Terrace, at $23,000. The three paintings were worth more than $10 million in total. Italy's squad said the works were found during searches ordered by prosecutors. The investigation is still underway. Meanwhile, in Brazil, police in Sao Paulo recovered eight Matisse prints worth almost $193,000 stolen from the Mario de Andrade Library on December 7 last year. The works were found at a home outside Sao Paulo.

where police arrested 44-year-old Sao Paulo Linares de Araujo. Three other people had previously been arrested in connection with the robbery. The retrieved prints were then returned to the library on Thursday. Five works by Brazilian artist Cândido Portinari remain missing and are suspected to have been sold. Developments unfolding at the Savo will get you more. Stay tuned to We On World is One. Thank you for watching.

0: outside South Asia this week, 5 years of Taliban rule in the war-ravaged nation. Where is Afghanistan standing today in the world? And from Bangladesh, surfing champions gearing up for Asian Games to India's hockey hopefuls. Can India end its five-decade World Cup medal drought? We get you the stories of grit and determination and much more on Inside South Asia.
1: The Israeli drone is above our heads all the time in Lebanon. More than 200,000 civilian homes have been destroyed. This looks like it used to be a toy for a little girl. Can't but wonder, while I'm walking between all of this rubble, how many lives were destroyed? How many kids were traumatized? How many women lost their families? If this isn't a war crime, then what is?
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3: Get the latest updates. Breaking news. 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Beyond World is One. From the bustling trading floors of Wall Street to the vibrant exchanges of Asian stock markets, We On breaks it down for you to make sense of what's happening. As we reveal the key factors behind events, strategic battles, and the game-changing business decisions that shape the Business Watch. In-depth coverage of global issues, figures, and simple words. 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

0: Plus, you're watching Beyond World S1 with me, Diksha Biswas. We have lots lined up for you on this bulletin. Let's quickly start with the headlines.
1: इन गरीब और मिडिल क्लास परिवारों की हम चिंता करते हुए हमने युवाओं के लिए विभिन्न परीक्षाओं की फ्री ऑनलाइन कोचिंग हमने करने का निर्णय किया है.
0: Prime Minister Narendra Modi announces free online coaching for competitive exams during a speech on Independence Day from Red Fort. Prime Minister says that coaching classes are a burden on the poor and middle class and that young people need to stay closer to their families. Yemen's internationally recognized government says that Iran allies. Israel wants new and more ambitious U.S. brokered talks with Lebanon after carrying out strikes. A spokesman for Prime Minister Benjamin Netanyahu, he says, adding that the country's common enemy was Hezbollah. Iran and Oman have agreed on a safe route for ships passing through the Strait of Hormuz over the past 3 weeks of talks, Foreign Ministry spokesman Ismail Baghaei says. Moroccan security dispersed migrants who tried to cross from Nidec to Spain's Ceuta. Migrants were seen stranded and running on a hill near the border as security personnel gathered in the area. At least 47 people, according to officials. Japanese Prime Minister Sane Takaishi vows never to repeat the tragedy of war at a ceremony marking 81 years since World War II ended. Emperor Naruhito and Empress Masako attend the event, while Takaishi sends an offering to Yasukuni Shrine. Spanish international Ferran Torres, who scored the only goal in the last month's World Cup final, signs for two-time Champions League winners PSG from Barcelona.

must take its manufacturing sector to a new level and become a trusted hub in global supply chains. A call for the entire value chain from components and design to finished products to be developed within India. He said Indian manufacturing must compete on quality and scale, with zero defect and precision manufacturing becoming India's identity. The second stream focuses on agriculture and food processing, with the aim of positioning India as a global food powerhouse. Modi linked the sector to India's export ambitions and the need to create greater value from agricultural production. Technology and innovation form the third stream of the seven pillars, with Modi positioning them as key drivers of India's future growth. The fourth stream is Gati Shakti, centered on building world-class high-speed connectivity and infrastructure. The Prime Minister said seamless connectivity would be critical to India's economic expansion, helping goods, services and people move faster while strengthening the country's infrastructure and competitiveness. The fifth stream is Defence Shakti and Atmanirbhar Defence, aimed at strengthening India's national security through self-reliance. Modi's emphasis on defence self-reliance comes amid his broader argument that countries are increasingly seeking to secure their own strategic resources and supplies. The sixth stream combines the green economy and blue economy, focusing on sustainable growth across India's land and maritime sectors. Prime Minister Modi cited India's free trade agreements and said sectors such as seafood could use greater access to international markets to increase exports. He also urged micro, small and medium-sized enterprises to seize trade opportunities as they form the backbone of the Indian economy. The seventh stream is India's soft power, reflecting the country's ambition to expand its cultural and diplomatic influence. Modi said achieving the goal of a developed India by 2047 would require a change in India's work culture, India's thinking, and its pace of execution. India's national capital, New Delhi, is eyeing a major real estate overhaul by 2047. Branded Delhi Master Plan 2047, the plan proposes a mix of smaller homes, rental housing, redevelopment and new growth centres in the national capital. The Delhi Development Authority approved the Master Plan for Delhi 2047 on the 12th of August. The blueprint will now be sent to the Ministry of Housing and Urban Affairs for final approval and notification. But why the year 2047? Well, by then, Delhi's population is expected to approach 32 million, creating a need for nearly 4 million additional homes. The plan seeks to address the modern urban conundrum, growing population and shrinking households. It proposes homes with carpet area ranging from 25 to 60 square meters. To also address the issue of skyrocketing rents beyond housing, the plan seeks to link homes with mobility, infrastructure, jobs and the environment. It also identifies the need for more rental housing for the younger workforce by incentivizing building of hostels, shared dormitories and dedicated worker housing. For developers and investors, the plan could open up opportunities in affordable housing, redevelopment and transit link projects while putting underutilized urban land back into use. The DDA began drafting the master plan after the previous MPD 2021 expired. The proposed MPD 2041 now being rebranded as MPD 2047. Delhi's first master plan was introduced in 1962 under the Delhi Development Act 1957. Subsequent plan followed in 2001 and 2021. Each plan was designed with a 20-year outlook. The MPD is likely to increase housing supply under the transit-oriented development policy, which allows the construction of high-rise buildings along metro and rail corridors. Its corridor-based approach opens up an area of 207 square kilometers, 500 meters on either corridors, and a 500-meter radius of railway stations. Another significant change will be in 70 villages on the city's periphery through a green development area framework, mainly in areas like Chikri Kalan and Mitraun Dhasa, as well as areas with farmhouses such as Mehroli, Chhatarpur and Sadbari. Apart from this, the DDA has also banned the construction of any concrete structure in the core area of the Yamuna floodplain. In the remaining area, which will be part 2, only recreational activities will be allowed.
All right, now let's take a look at some of the top stories making headlines across India.

They are this hour. Patriotic spirit and cultural pride took center stage at the Atari Wagah border in Amritsar. Thousands gathered for the beating retreat ceremony for India's 80th Independence Day. Jam-packed with cheers and applause, BSF personnel, students and young performers from across the country presented patriotic songs and cultural performances. Bengaluru police have arrested a 23-year-old security guard from West Bengal for allegedly plotting an attack on the Pakistan Army with the help of a member of the band Tehreek-e-Taliban Pakistan. The accused Asaful Malik from North 24 Parganas was allegedly preparing to undergo training to carry out a terror attack targeting the Pakistan Army. Five army personnel are missing after a flash flood swept through an army camp in Arunachal Pradesh's Dibang. Washed away with seven personnel caught in the flood waters. The search and rescue teams deployed to trace the missing personnel. Tensions flared at the Mohali-Chandigarh border as police stopped protesters of the Qaumi Insaf Morcha from marching towards the governor's residence. Security personnel deployed water cannons and tear gas after demonstrators attempted to break through police barricades. The protesters were demanding the release of Sikh prisoners. Moving on, the United States deploying the Pacific-based USS George Washington to West Asia reportedly relieved the USS Abraham Lincoln. Officials say that this sends one of the longest combat deployments by a U.S. aircraft carrier in recent history. According to the Wall Street Journal, the move comes after the Lincoln spent 266 days deployed, including over 200 consecutive days without a port call. Growing concerns over living conditions aboard the Lincoln and the strain on troops during the Iran war. However, the Pentagon has reportedly described the deployment as a scheduled carrier rotation. The replacement has drawn attention to the growing strain on the U.S. Navy's fleet and personnel after months of sustained operations in the region. Now, the USS George Washington aircraft carrier, accompanied by the cruiser USS Robert Smalls and destroyer USS Shoal, it recently transited the Strait of Malacca and entered the Andaman Sea en route to West Asia. Earlier, U.S. President Trump had said that Lincoln's deployment had not lasted long enough. He also confirmed the Lincoln is expected to be replaced by another carrier. Trump's comments come as relatives of sailors describe deteriorating conditions, emotional issues and mental health. Recently, the wife of one of the service members aboard USS Lincoln, she responded to Trump's comments calling them infuriating. Analysts say that both Iran and China are closely monitoring the USS carrier's rotation, viewing it as more than a routine naval deployment. For Tehran, the USS Abraham Lincoln's prolonged deployment is likely to reinforce its strategic belief of outlasting American military presence through endurance instead of confrontation. Beijing, meanwhile, is keeping a close eye on the diversion of George Washington. This could offer China insight into America's force readiness and how the U.S. reallocates military assets between the Indo-Pacific and the Gulf. The situation in whole raises concerns about U.S.'s readiness and global strategic commitments. The USS George H.W. Bush, another U.S. Navy aircraft of the same class as George Washington, it has been deployed in West Asia for 4.5 months as of this week. With only 11 nuclear-powered aircraft carriers in active service, the U.S. Navy has little room for prolonged conflicts. Analysts warn that extended deployments not only exhaust crews, but they also extend maintenance and repair cycles. And this keeps carriers docked for longer and impacts fleet's readiness for future crises. In other news, a humanoid robot traffic officer joins the front line in Wuhu. In East China's Anhui province, named Intelligent Police Unit R001, the AI-powered robot is designed to assist human traffic officers with intersection coordination, traffic monitoring and public guidance. The robot is integrated with Wuhu's traffic signal system. It can perform standard traffic command gestures, synchronized with changing traffic lights. The robot can also move independently

0: to designated locations when instructed. Now, RWA has high-definition cameras and an intelligent voice broadcasting system. It can identify illegal parking and monitor road conditions along designated routes. The robot can also detect certain violations involving non-motorized vehicles and pedestrians and issue real-time voice warnings.
1: The robots are equipped with built-in multimodal recognition algorithms that enable them to identify traffic violations.
0: The robot can provide safety warnings to road users. For example, it can remind cyclists to use non-motorized vehicle lanes when they are detected riding in motor vehicles. Electric scooter riders who violate traffic rules can also receive real-time voice warnings. Officials say that the robot can operate around the clock. It's continuous during peak hours or in extreme weather conditions. The robot is described as an assistant rather than a replacement for them. R001's role extends beyond traffic management. The robot can also provide government service guidance at local administrative halls, including directions and information for visitors. Its deployment reflects China's broader push to bring embodied intelligence and robotics in real-world public service applications. And this highlights China's efforts to move AI and robotics from development into everyday public service scenarios. Prostate cancer is one of the most common cancers affecting men worldwide, accounting for over 1.1 million new cases diagnosed each year worldwide. But breakthrough in robotic surgery and early screening are transforming outcomes. And one Indian origin doctor is helping drive that change. One innovation and one solution at a time. Beyond Susan Tehrani spoke to Dr. Ashutosh K. Tiwari, a distinguished Indian origin urologist, prostate cancer specialist, and surgeon scientists at the Mount Sinai Health System in New York to discuss the future of cancer treatment and why early detection remains key to saving lives. Let's listen in.
2: We are aware of your Million Strong Men initiative and your association with the IIT Kanpur Gangwal School of Medical Science and Technology as distinguished a professor. Could you tell us more about that?
3: People need to be aware. And people are the patients. So if I can educate the patient that they should kind of individualize what's their risk of prostate cancer, what's their risk of cancer, men's health issues, then they can be connected to a very qualified physician in the neighborhood. That physician collaborates with us. We talk about what the plan should be. They already know, but we can have a unique plan. So this idea to the next level can go and touch literally 1 million people. And if in India is involved, it can literally touch 1 billion people. So scalability, collaboration, idea propagation, and creating a module which has an access discussion so that every language, every understanding level can understand whether they should go and get tested. Sometimes AI may help. Sometimes robot may be joining hands. So humans, policymakers, physicians, patients, news, reporters, all of us together with an AI and robots, we can reach 1 billion people. And out of that 1 billion people, there will be a sizable number who will have a cancer just because what we are talking right now. And that can be cured. And that will be the real victory. That will be the real fun. That one extra member in the family sitting here, sitting and having a dinner with the family, 10 years from now, because of what we are thinking, I think it's priceless.
0: And now it's time for some news in numbers. As India completes 79 years of independence, one asset has been a constant in the country's financial journey. It's gold. So what would have happened if you would have invested just 1,000 rupees in gold back in 1947? The answer may surprise you. We're going to leave you with this report, which will take a look at gold's extraordinary journey over nearly 8 decades. Don't go anywhere. More news and updates will follow on the other side. You're watching Beyond World This One. Stay tuned.

Afghanistan has sealed an automatic spot in the 2027 Men's ODI World Cup. The top 8 teams in their one-day rankings on September 30th, excluding co-hosts South Africa and Zimbabwe, qualified directly for the event. And Afghanistan's win over Ireland in Belfast ensured their place in the top 8. This is the fourth time that Afghanistan have qualified for the ODI World Cup, as they continue their rise in international cricket. However, it was heartbreak once again for the West Indies. The two-time champions missed a direct berth for the third straight time. They will now have to go through qualifiers alongside Ireland, the same route that cost them a spot at the 2023 World Cup. The 2027 ODI World Cup takes place in South Africa and Zimbabwe across October and November next year.

French football turns the page. Zinedine Zidane is the new head coach of Le Bleu. The French Football Federation has officially named Zidane as successor to Didier Deschamps, who steps down after 14 years in charge. For France, this is more than an appointment. It's the return of a national icon. Zidane was the heartbeat of France's 1998 World Cup triumph, scoring twice in the final against Brazil. He went on to win the Ballon d'Or the same year and led Le Bleu to Euro glory in 2000. As a manager, Zidane delivered an unprecedented three straight Champions League titles with Real Madrid. Now, the man who gave France its greatest footballing memory takes charge of its future. A national hero is back home, this time in the dugout.

Welcome back. You're watching Beyond Wellness One. This is Beyond Pulse. I'm Kripa. Let's get started with the top headlines of this hour. President Draupadi Murmu hosts the stage reception on the occasion of the 80th Independence Day.

Iran and Oman have agreed on a safe route for ships passing through the Strait of Hormuz over the past 3 weeks of talks. Foreign Ministry spokesman Ismail Baghaei says. Israel wants new and more ambitious U.S. brokered talks with Lebanon after carrying out strikes. A spokesman for Prime Minister Benjamin Netanyahu says this, adding the country's common enemy was Hezbollah. Rescuers combed through debris for survivors after a wreck off Indonesia's eastern Flores Island, killing at least 47 people. Moroccan security dispersed migrants who tried to cross from Fiatek to Spain's Ceuta. Migrants were seen standing and running on a hill near the border as security personnel gathered in the area. Five people have been injured, one critically, in a shooting at Virginia State University, which involved multiple suspects, according to officials. Five army personnel missing after a flash flood in Valley District. The State Emergency Operations Center.

0: Now, after the students' protest in Jantar Mantar and other parts of the country, the government has taken on itself to provide relief to the students preparing for competitive examinations. 27% of Indian students receive private coaching, and this number goes higher for urban parts. On an average, an Indian household spends 9,950 rupees per month and 4,548 rupees per month for both urban and rural, respectively. While the expense is incurred by the parents and candidates, irrespective of their monetary background, the selection rate reveals the picture of India's coaching industry. Top exams like NEET for medical students and JEE mains for engineering students, completion rate of 7% and 16.26% respectively. While the civil service examination has a staggeringly low selection rate of 0.2%. This difference in the money spent, time consumed, and the selection rate has prompted the government to take steps to make coaching cheaper and accessible. Now, Iran may have lost some of its most important regional allies, but it has not lost its strategic reach. As Hezbollah has been weakened and the regime has fallen in Syria, Tehran appears to be rebuilding its so-called axis of resistance around two key front lines, Iraq and Yemen. Watch our report for more details.
1: Iran's axis of resistance is changing from collapsing. The network of Iran barracks that once stretched across Iraq, Syria, Lebanon and Yemen has taken heavy blows since October 7, 2023. Hezbollah has been severely weakened. Iran's land corridor through Syria has been disrupted, and the fall of Bashar al-Assad has removed one of Tehran's most important regional allies. But Iran is now adapting. Iraqi Shiite militias and the Houthis in Yemen have emerged as two of the most important pillars of this reconfigured axis. The scale of that coordination was alongside at least five Iranian Revolutionary Guards and a Houthi fighter were reportedly killed. Three components of Iran's regional network, Iraqi militias, the IRGC and the Houthis had been brought together on the same battlefield. And the geography of this new axis matters. In the Gulf, Iran has the Strait of Hormuz, a critical choke point for global energy flows. And to the south, the Houthis have turned the Bab el-Mandeb into another pressure point. From the Red Sea to the Persian Gulf, Iran's allies can now threaten the cost of any direct confrontation with Tehran. The Houthis have also demonstrated their ability to target Israel, Saudi Arabia, and other regional interests. Iraq, meanwhile, has become a launchpad for attacks on US positions and interests across the region. But this is not simply a network of groups taking orders from Tehran. These actors retain their own interests and priorities. What is changing is the degree of coordination. Iran appears to be moving towards a more integrated model, with these groups training together, strengthening operational ties, and coordinating their political and military moves. The result is a more decentralized but potently more resilient axis of resistance. And for Tehran, the objective is clear. Even if individual, the network itself must survive and continue to keep pressure on Israel, the United States, and their regional allies.
0: Five years ago, on the 15th of August 2021, following a lightning offensive, Taliban seized control of Kabul, the Afghan

0: on Capitol, a culmination of their 20-year insurgency against the Western-backed government and the U.S. and allied forces that propped it up. Our next report looks back at the 5 years of Taliban rule in the war-ravaged nation.
1: After the surrender of US-led forces. Noteworthy is the fact that the stated goal of the Taliban government, which still lacks formal recognition, is building an Islamic society based on Sharia, following 2 decades of comparatively liberal Western-backed rule. Despite the promise of a softer version of the harsh rule that characterized their first stint in power, women's lives in Afghanistan have been adversely affected by the Taliban's return to power.

0: On the 11th of August, said that about 2.4 million girls in Afghanistan have been stopped from beyond the primary school level since the Taliban's return to power and renewed its call to lift restrictions on female education.
1: Since day one, we have been speaking about a generational gap through this educational banning. According to the estimate we have, today 2.4 million girls have now been excluded and banned from accessing secondary education since 2021.
0: UNESCO further warned that if the downward trend continued, nearly 4 million girls would be excluded from education above the primary level by 2030. The Taliban has banned women from most public sector jobs, rendering tens of thousands of Afghan women jobless since its return, overturning two decades of progress. But sectors such as healthcare and education and small women-only cooperatives, women are effectively barred from employment in Afghanistan. The Taliban says that they respect women's rights in accordance with their interpretation of Islamic law and Afghan culture. The report card isn't exactly glowing when it comes to children's nutrition. On the 4th of August, the UN World Food Programme, it warned that child malnutrition in Afghanistan has reached critical levels. And aid shortages are forcing health workers to turn away millions of children and mothers, approximately 6 in 7 of those in need.
2: We must act now to end the rise in child deaths which this crisis is provoking. It is already too late for too many, but not for hundreds of the thousands of acutely malnourished women and children who urgently need and deserve our help.
0: It didn't help that since January 2025, the US, traditionally the largest donor, as well as a slew of European countries, have cut funding.

One of the poorest countries in the world, Afghanistan also ranks among the most vulnerable to the impact of climate change. It is to be noted that since the Taliban seized power in August 2021, the war-ravaged nation has been left out of United Nations climate negotiations. Experts are of the opinion that the fallout from climate change would deepen Afghanistan's humanity.

Another significant group that has bore the brunt of Taliban's rule are the singers, musicians, artists and photographers. Many of whom have fled since the Taliban's return, while those who couldn't escape have gone into hiding or are keeping a very low profile. Though the Taliban authorities over the last 5 years have built working relationships with a slate of countries, unless and until

0: Still, it puts its own house in order, especially regarding women's rights. The struggle for international recognition.
1: Going on to Lebanon now, the country has stated that Israeli strikes on the south have killed people, including three children. This is the deadliest raid since the deals in June eased hostilities between Israel and Hezbollah. The strike hit a house on the outskirts of Ansar in Nabatiya district. Eyewitnesses to the rescue mission just after the attack have reported that rescue workers were racing to remove human remains from the rubble as buildings collapsed. Earth movers and JCBs can be seen at the site to remove the debris as the buildings have completely flattened. Responding to the civilians killed in the attacks, Israel stated that it carried out the strikes in response to Hezbollah's offensive that injured three of its soldiers. Further, Israel has blamed Hezbollah for putting civilians in military compounds that have been targeted by on June 16 in Israel. The framework envisages the disarmament of non-state armed groups of the Lebanese army in pilot zones and a gradual Israeli withdrawal from southern Lebanon. The agreement came as part of efforts to end the latest round of hostilities. Now, implementation of the framework, it has also faced major obstacles. Hezbollah has rejected the deal and refused to surrender its weapons. Israel, meanwhile, has continued military operations in southern Lebanon. Hezbollah chief Naim Qassem has accused Lebanese authorities of putting undue pressure on the country's armed forces. Qassem questioned why the Lebanese army was being exposed to Israeli attacks and pressure. He also criticized plans for army's deployment and the removal of Hezbollah infrastructure. Under these acts, after the disarmament of non-state armed groups, Israeli forces redeploy as part of a gradual withdrawal. The U.S. is supporting the implementation process. Now, the latest strike highlights how fragile the truce still remains. Despite diplomatic efforts, Israeli military operations and Hezbollah's refusal to disarm continue to complicate the framework. The U.S. has been pushing Lebanon and Israel towards implementing the agreement, but the path to a full end to hostilities remains uncertain. Now, Russia and North Korea are further strengthening their strategic partnership, with President Vladimir Putin saying Moscow and Pyongyang are cooperating across a range of areas, including regional security and stability. In a message, North Korean leader Kim Jong-un, marking the anniversary of Korea's liberation from Japanese colonial rule, Putin said he was confident the two countries would continue their constructive joint bilateral and international issues. Putin's message came as Kim paid tribute to Soviet soldiers who fought against Japan during World War II. Kim also visited Pyongyang's Liberation Tower and laid a wreath in honor of the Soviet soldiers. The wreath carried a message saying North Korea does not forget the sacrifices of the Soviet army. Kim also said the two countries' legacy of blood ties and combat friendship had become a cornerstone of the expanding relations. The exchange of messages and Kim's ceremonial visit highlight the rapidly deepening Moscow-Pyongyang partnership. The closer relationship has also raised international concerns, particularly over North Korea's alleged support. Vladimir Zelensky has repeatedly accused Russia with missiles and ammunition, supporting the Russian war effort with troops. North Korea and Russia, they have both deepened military and political cooperation as Moscow's war in Ukraine continues. Hawaii braces for tropical storm Lala as the system moves towards the Big Island. The National Hurricane Center expects the storm to strengthen into a hurricane before or as it approaches Hawaii. A hurricane warning is in effect for Hawaii, while Maui County is under a tropical storm warning. Lala has already packed maximum sustained winds of 65 miles per hour as of Friday afternoon. This is just below the 74 mile per hour threshold for a Category 1 hurricane. The Hurricane Center forecast 8 to 12 inches of rain across the region, with isolated 25 inches possible in parts of the Big Island. Life-threatening flooding and mudslides are also possible especially in

0: areas of steep terrain. The storm could also bring dangerous conditions. Forecasters warn of a dangerous storm surge and ocean swells that could create life-threatening surf and rip current conditions. Officials also say significant impacts are possible, even if the storm does not make a direct landfall.
1: This is an enormous storm. This is a storm where max winds are at 65 miles per hour right now. It is strengthening. It will likely be a Category 1 hurricane when it comes across the Big Island tomorrow.
0: Now, Hawaii Governor Josh Green has described the storm as an enormous one. Officials are urging residents to take the threat seriously and prepare before conditions deteriorate. Green has also urged people with vulnerable homes to seek safer accommodation or friends.
1: To be a ton of rain. We'll also show you as much as 20 inches of rain in some parts of the Big Island, which means that there's going to be flooding, and we have to be very, very careful about that.
0: The threat is particularly concerning for communities still recovering from severe flooding earlier this year. Officials have also warned that strong, dry winds could increase wildfire concerns. Hawaii officials have drawn comparisons with the 2023 Lahaina fire, which occurred during extreme winds. If Lala makes landfall in Hawaii, then it would be the first hurricane to hit the island since 1871. Forecasters say the storm's exact track could still change, making preparations critical. Moving on to North Korea now, North Korean leader Kim Jong-un visited a martyr cemetery in Pyongyang to mark the 81st anniversary of Korea's liberation from Japanese colonial rule. Kim was joined by his wife and daughter Kim Joo-hae as he paid tribute to anti-Japanese revolutionary fighters. Take a look.

Police in Italy and Brazil artworks worth millions of dollars. In Italy, police recovered three paintings stolen from a private museum about 19 kilometers from Parma. The raid took place overnight on March 22 and 23. The recovered works include Paul Chazin's Still Life with Cherries, valued at about $7 million, Piero Gustrenoir's Fish, worth $3.5 million, and Henri Matisse's Odalisque on the Terrace, valued at $23,000. The three paintings were worth more than $10 million in total. Italy's Carabinieri Art Recovery Squad said the works were found during searches ordered by prosecutors. The investigation is still underway. Meanwhile, in Brazil, police in Sao Paulo recovered eight Matisse prints worth almost $193,000 stolen from the Mario de Andrade Library on Tuesday. Police arrested 44-year-old Sao Paulo Leandro. Three other people had previously had connection with the robbery. The retrieved prints were then returned to the library on Thursday. Now, five works by Brazilian artist Candido Portinari remain missing and are suspected to have been sold.

Zidane as successor to Didier Deschamps, who steps down after 14 years in charge. For France, this is more than an appointment. It's the return of a national icon. Zidane was the heartbeat of France's 1998 World Cup triumph, scoring twice in the final against Brazil. He went on to win the Ballon d'Or the same year and led Les Bleus to Euro glory in 2000. As a manager, Zidane delivered an unprecedented three straight Champions League titles with Real Madrid. Now, the man who gave France its greatest footballing memory takes charge of its future. A national hero is back home, this time in the dugout.

0: हमले करने का निर्णय किया है।
1: Prime Minister Narendra Modi announces free online coaching for competitive exams during his speech on Independence Day from Red Fort. Prime Minister says that coaching classes are a burden on the poor and middle class and that young people need to stay closer to their families. Yemen's internationally recognized government says that Iran-aligned Houthis fired six ballistic mortars and suspended commercial and maritime operations. Israel will more ambitious U.S. broker talks with Lebanon after carrying out strikes. A spokesman for Prime Minister Benjamin Netanyahu, he says, adding that the country's common enemy was Hezbollah. Iran and Oman have agreed on a safe route for ships passing through the Strait of Hormuz over the past 3 weeks of talks. Foreign Ministry spokesman Ismail Baghaei says. Moroccan security dispersed migrants who tried to cross from Nidec to Spain's Ceuta. Migrants were seen stranded and running on a hill near the border as security personnel gathered in the area. A powerful earthquake struck off Indonesia's eastern Flores Island, killing them, according to officials. Japanese Prime Minister Sane Takaishi vows never to repeat the tragedy of war at a ceremony marking 81 years since World War II ended. Emperor Naruhito and Empress Masako attend the event, while Takaishi is heading to Yasukuni Shrine. Spanish international Ferran Torres, who scored the only goal in the last month's World Cup final, signs for two-time Champions League winners PSG from Barcelona.

as key drivers of India's future growth. The fourth stream is Gati Shakti, centered on building world-class high-speed connectivity and infrastructure. The Prime Minister said seamless connectivity would be critical to India's economic expansion, helping goods, services and people move faster while strengthening the country's infrastructure and competitiveness. The fifth stream is Defence Shakti and Atmanirbhar Defence, aimed at strengthening India's national security through self-reliance. Modi is emphatically seeking to secure their own strategic resources and supplies. The sixth stream combines the green economy and blue economy to growth across India's land and maritime sectors. Prime Minister Modi cited India's free trade agreements and said sectors such as seafood could use greater access to international markets to increase exports. He also urged micro, small and medium-sized enterprises to seize trade opportunities as they form the backbone of the Indian economy. The seventh stream is India's soft power, reflecting the country's ambition to expand its cultural and diplomatic influence. Modi said achieving the goal of a developed India by 2047 would require a change in India's work culture, India's thinking and its pace of execution. India's national capital, New Delhi, is eyeing a major real estate overhaul by 2047. Branded Delhi Master Plan 2047, the plan proposes a mix of smaller homes, development and new growth centres in the national capital. The Delhi Development Authority approved the Master Plan for Delhi 2047 on the 12th of August. The blueprint will now be sent to the Ministry of Housing and Urban Affairs for final approval and notification. But why the year 2047? Well, by then, Delhi's population is expected to approach 32 million, creating a need for nearly 4 million additional homes. The plan seeks to address the modern urban conundrum, growing population and shrinking households. It proposes homes with carpet area ranging from 25 to 60 square meters. To also address the issue of skyrocketing rents beyond housing, the plan seeks to link homes with mobility, infrastructure, jobs and the environment. It also identifies the need for more rental housing, particularly for students and younger workforce, by incentivizing building of hostels, shared dormitories and dedicated worker housing. For developers and investors, the plan co-ordinates in affordable housing, redevelopment and transit link projects while putting underutilized urban land back into use. The DDA began drafting the master plan after the previous MPD 2021 expired. The proposed MPD 2041, now being rebranded as MPD 2047. Delhi's first master plan was introduced in 1962 under the Delhi Development Act 1957. Subsequent plan followed in 2001 and 2021. Each plan was designed with a 20-year outlook. The MPD is likely to increase housing supply under the transit-oriented development policy, which allows the construction of high-rise buildings along metro and rail corridors. Its corridor-based approach opens up an area of 207 square kilometers, 500 meters on either side of metro corridors, and a 500-meter radius of railway stations. It will be in 70 villages on the city's periphery through a green development area framework, mainly in areas like Chikri Kalan and Mitraundhasa, as well as areas with farmhouses such as Mehroli, Chhatarpur and Sadbari. Apart from this, the DDA has also banned the construction of any concrete structure in the core area of the Yamuna floodplain. In the remaining area, which will be part 2, only recreational activities will be allowed. All right, now let's take a look at some of the top stories making headlines across India this hour. Patriotic spirit and cultural pride took center stage at the Atari Wagha border in Amritsar. Thousands gathered for the beating retreat ceremony for India's 80th Independence Day. The jam-packed venue echoed with cheers and applause. BSF personnel, students and young performers from across the country presented patriotic songs and cultural concerts. Bengaluru police have arrested a 23-year-old security guard from West Bengal for allegedly plotting an attack on the Pakistan Army with the help of a member of the band Tehreek-e-Taliban Pakistan. The accused Asaful Malik from North 24 Parganas was alleged

0: allegedly preparing to undergo training to carry out a terror attack targeting the Pakistan Army. Five Army personnel are missing after a flash flood swept through an army camp in Arunachal Pradesh's Dibang Valley on Friday. Two shelters of the 5th Grenadiers at Asupani camp were washed away, with seven personnel caught in the flood, missing personnel. Tensions flared as police stopped protesters of the Qaumi Insaf Morcha from marching against the governor's residence. Security personnel deployed water cannons and tear gas after demonstrators attacked through police barricades. The protesters were demanding the release of Sikh prisoners. Moving on, the United States is deploying the Pacific-based USS George Washington to West Asia, reportedly relieve the USS Abraham Lincoln. Officials say that this sends one of the longest combat deployments by a U.S. aircraft carrier in recent history. According to the Wall Street Journal, the move comes after the Lincoln spent 266 days deployed, including over 200 consecutive days without a port call. Officials growing over living conditions aboard the Lincoln and the strain on troops during the Iran war. The Pentagon has reportedly described the deployment as a scheduled carrier rotation. The replacement has drawn attention to the growing strain on the U.S. Navy's fleet and personnel after months of sustained operations in the region. Now, the USS George Washington aircraft carrier, accompanied by the cruiser USS Robert Smalls and destroyer USS Sewell, it recently transited the Strait of Malacca and entered the Andaman Sea en route to West Asia. Earlier, U.S. President Trump had said that Lincoln's deployment had not lasted long enough. He also confirmed the Lincoln is expected to be replaced by another carrier. Trump's comments come as relatives of sailors describe deteriorating conditions aboard the ship, including shortages of food and basic supplies, sanitation issues, and mental health status of the crew. Recently, the wife became infuriating. Analysts say that both Iran and China are closely watching the carrier's rotation, viewing it as more than a routine naval deployment. For Tehran, the USS Abraham Lincoln's prolonged deployment is likely to reinforce its strategic of outlasting American military presence through endurance instead of confrontation. Beijing, meanwhile, is keeping a close eye on the diversion of George Washington. This could offer China insight into America's force readiness and how the U.S. reallocates military assets between the Indo-Pacific and the Gulf. The situation in whole raises concerns about U.S.'s readiness and global strategic commitments. The USS George H.W. Bush, another U.S. Navy aircraft of the same class as George Washington, it has been deployed in West Asia for 4.5 months as of this week. With only 11 nuclear-powered aircraft carriers in active service, including George Washington, the U.S. Navy has little room for prolonged conflicts. Analysts not only exhaust crews, but they also extend maintenance and repair cycles. And this keeps carriers docked for longer and impacts fleet's readiness for future crises. In other news, a humanoid robot traffic officer joins the front line in Wuhu. In East China's Anhui province, named Intelligent Police Unit R001, the AI-powered robot is designed to assist human traffic officers with intersection coordination, traffic monitoring, and public guidance. The robot is integrated with Wuhu's traffic signal system. It can perform standard traffic command gestures, synchronized with changing traffic lights. The robot can also move independently to designated locations when instructed. Now, R001 is equipped with high-definition cameras and an intelligent voice broadcasting system. It can identify illegal parking and monitor road conditions along designated roads. Can also detect certain violations involving non-motorized vehicles and pedestrians and issue real-time voice warnings.
1: The robots are equipped with built-in multimodal recognition algorithms that enable them to identify traffic violations.
0: The robot can provide safety warnings to road users. For example, it can remind cyclists to use non-motorized vehicle lanes when they are detected riding in motor vehicle lanes. Electric scooter riders who violate traffic rules can also receive real-time voice warnings. Officials say that the robot can operate around the clock.

0: Look, its continuous operation is intended to reduce the workload of human traffic officers, and particularly those during peak hours or in extreme weather conditions. The robot is described as an assistant to human officers rather than a replacement. R001's role extends beyond traffic management. The robot can also provide government service guidance at local administrative halts, including for visitors. Its deployment reflects China's broader push to bring embodied intelligence and robotics in real-world public service applications. And this highlights China's efforts to move AI and robotics from development into everyday public service scenarios. Prostate cancer is one of the most common cancers affecting men worldwide, accounting for over 1.1 million new cases diagnosed each year worldwide. But breakthrough in robotic surgery and early screening are transforming outcomes. And one Indian origin doctor is helping drive that change. One innovation and one solution at a time. Beyond Susan Tehrani spoke to Ashutosh K. Tiwari, a distinguished Indian origin urologist, prostate cancer specialist, and surgeon scientist at the Mount Sinai Health System in New York to discuss the treatment and why early detection remains key to saving lives. Let's listen in.
1: We are aware of your Million Strong Men initiative and your association with the IIT Kanpur Gangwal School of Medical Science and Technology as distinguished a professor. Could you tell us more about that?
2: People need to be aware, and people are the patients. So if I can educate the patient that they should kind of individualize what's their risk of prostate cancer, what's their risk of cancer, men's health issues, then they can be connected to a very qualified physician in the neighborhood. That physician collaborates with us. We talk about what the plan should be. They already know, but we can have a unified plan. So this idea to the next level can go and touch literally 1 million people. And if in India is involved, it can literally touch 1 billion people. So, stability, collaboration, idea propagation, and creating a module which has an access discussion so that every language, every understanding level can understand whether they should go and get tested. Sometimes AI may help, sometimes robot may be joining hands. So humans, policymakers, physicians, patients, news reporters, all of us together with an AI and robots, we can reach 1 billion people. And out of that 1 billion people, there will be a sizable number who will have a cancer, which will be picked up just because what we are talking right now. And that can be cured. And that will be the real victory. That will be the fun. That one extra member in the family sitting 10 years from now because of what we are thinking, I think it's priceless.
0: And now it's time for some news in numbers. As India completes 79 years of independence, one asset has been a constant in the country's financial journey. It's gold. So what would have happened if you would have invested just 1,000 rupees in gold back in 1947? The answer may surprise you. We're going to leave you with this report, which will take a look at gold's extraordinary journey over nearly 8 decades. Don't go anywhere. More news and updates will follow on the other side. You're watching Beyond World This One. Stay tuned.

French football turns the page. Zinedine Zidane is new head coach of Les Bleus. The French Football Federation has officially named Zidane as successor to Didier Deschamps, who steps down after 14 years in charge. For France, this is more than an appointment. It's the return of a national icon. Zidane was the heartbeat of France's 1998 World Cup triumph, scoring twice in the final against Brazil. He went on to win the Ballon d'Or the same year and led Les Bleus to Euro glory in 2000. As a manager, Zidane delivered an unprecedented 3 straight Champions League titles with Real Madrid. Now, the man who gave France its greatest footballing memory takes charge of its future. A national hero is back home, this time in the double.

French football turns the page. Zinedine Zidane is the new head coach of Le Bleu. The French Football Federation has officially named Zidane as successor to Didier Deschamps, who steps down after 14 years in charge. For France, this is more than an appointment. It's the return of a national icon. Zidane was the heartbeat of France's 1998 World Cup triumph, scoring twice in the final against Brazil. He went on to win the Ballon d'Or the same year and led Le Bleu to Euro glory in 2000. As a manager, Zidane delivered an unprecedented three straight Champions League titles with Real Madrid. Now, the man who gave France its greatest footballing memory takes charge of its future. A national hero is back home, this time in the double.

India is celebrating its 80th Independence Day this year. Tens of thousands of Indians took part in nationwide tricolour rallies under the Har Ghar Tiranga or Tricolour Flag in Every House campaign that is running from August 9 to August 17. The initiative aims to bring citizens together in a nationwide celebration of the national flag. Hello and welcome to Inside South Asia, where we bring you all the relevant stories from the region. I'm Kripa. Let's get started.

0: 5 years ago, on the 15th of August 2021, following a lightning offensive, Taliban seized control of Kabul, the Afghan capital, and a culmination of their 20-year insurgency against the Western-backed government and the US and allied forces that propped it up. Our next report looks back at the 5 years of Taliban rule in the war-ravaged nation.
1: Half a decade ago, the Taliban regained power in Afghanistan in 2021, after the sudden and chaotic withdrawal of US-led forces. Noteworthy is the fact that the stated goal of the Taliban government, which still lacks formal recognition, is building an Islamic society based on Sharia law, following 2 decades of comparatively liberal Western-backed rule. Despite the promise of a softer version of the harsh rule that characterized their first stint in power, women's lives in Afghanistan have been adversely affected by the Taliban's return to power.

0: On the 11th of August, the United Nations Cultural, Education and Scientific Agency, UNESCO, said that about 4 million girls in Afghanistan have been stopped from continuing their education beyond the primary school level since the Taliban took power and renewed its call to lift restrictions on female education.
1: Since day one, we have been speaking about a generational gap through this educational banning. According to the estimate we have, today, 2.4 million girls have now been excluded and banned from accessing secondary education since 2021. This number shows clearly a 200,000 addition. This is the number of girls who finished primary education success and naturally could have continued to secondary.

0: UNESCO further warned that if the downward trend, 2 million girls would be excluded from education above the primary level by 2030. The damage, however, isn't limited to education alone. The Taliban has banned women from most public sector jobs, rendering tens of thousands of Afghan women jobless since its return, overturning two decades of progress. Barring specialized sectors such as healthcare and education, and small women-only cooperatives, women are effectively barred from employment in Afghanistan. The Taliban says that they respect women's rights in accordance with their interpretation of Islamic law and Afghan culture. The report card isn't exactly glowing when it comes to children's nutrition. On the 4th of August, the UN World Food Programme found that child malnutrition in Afghanistan has reached critical levels. And aid shortages are forcing health workers to turn away millions of children and mothers, approximately 6 in 7 of those in need.
1: We must act now to stem the rise in child deaths which this crisis is provoking. It is already too late for too many, but not for the hundreds of the thousands of acutely malnourished women and children who urgently need and deserve our help.
0: The gravity of the situation can be gauged by the fact that child wasting, the deadliest form of malnutrition, has reached critical levels in the third of Afghanistan's provinces.
2: I wish either I or they had died. I am sick myself. I have typhoid. I can't breastfeed them because when I do, my body starts to shake. I can't feed my child when I don't eat myself. But when I eat, I can feed her. I am sick myself.
0: It didn't help that since January 2025, the US, traditionally the largest donor, as well as a slew of European countries, have cut funding.

One of the poorest countries in the world, Afghanistan also ranks among the most vulnerable to the impact of climate change. It is to be noted that since the Taliban seized power in August 2021, the war-ravaged nation has been left out of United Nations climate negotiations. It's out of the opinion that the fallout from climate change would deepen Afghanistan's humanitarian crisis.

0: Another segment who has bore the brunt of Taliban's rule are the singers, musicians, artists and photographers. Many of whom have fled since the Taliban returned, while those who couldn't escape have gone into hiding or are keeping a very low profile. Though the Taliban authorities over the last 5 years have built working relationships with a slate of countries, unless and until it puts its own house in order, especially regarding women's rights, the struggle for international recognition will continue to be an uphill task.
1: Three inmates were killed and more than 20 others committed prison riots in Sri Lanka last week. This happened on the 6th and 7th of August. The unrest comes on the heels of deadly violence at a prison in Negombo in early July that left at least 26 people dead and clashes at Mahara prison near Colombo on the 1st of August. Our next report explores these recent violent episodes on the island nation's overcrowded prison network.
2: On the 6th of August, a month after Sri Lanka was jolted out of its slumber by the deadly Negombo prison riot, Colombo magazine prison in the capital Colombo witnessed fierce clash behavior.

0: In the late Thursday mayhem, one inmate was killed and 10 others were injured and taken to a nearby hospital. The next morning, about 80 kilometers from the capital, at Kuruwita Prison in Kuruwita Town, two inmates were killed and 13 others were wounded during a second disturbance. Special police personnel was seen moving inside the Kuruwita Prison in a bid to contain the riot. And later, many ambulances carried injured inmates to a hospital. A third incident took place at Palansena Open Prison Camp north of Colombo, where about 30 inmates climbed onto the roof of a prison building and refused to return to their cells. On the day, addressing the parliament, Sri Lankan Public Security Minister Ananda Wijepala said that the preliminary investigations pointed to possible links to narcotics-related and underworld activity, but the possibility of the incidents being part of a broader coordinated effort had not been ruled out.
1: The intelligence and investigation reports cause reason to suspect whether this is a conspiracy to undermine the prison system. The nearest reason for the unrest has been identified as drugs and underworld activities. We have taken steps to control those actions. When you look at all these incidents in prisons as a whole, one can see a planned trend. One can also see a conspiratorial way to undermine the prison system. I can make a statement on that only after. However, the government's aim is to bring this unrest under control while saving the lives of everyone.
0: In recent weeks, a series of prison disturbances across Sri Lanka have brought to the fore the major challenge of chronic overcrowding in the island nation's prisons. According to a recent speech in Parliament by Justice Minister Harshna Nanyakara, Sri Lankan prisons are highly congested, with more than 39,000 inmates crowded into a system with a total capacity of just 10,000. Most of these inmates are remand prisoners awaiting trial, many of them on drug-related charges. The living conditions in the congested prisons is poor, and recent laws tightening bail conditions haven't helped matters. In a bid to reduce the backlog of more than 1 million court cases in prisons, constitutional changes are in the pipeline to extend superior court judges' tenure by 2 years. But the big question is, will the recent violent episodes across chronically overcrowded Sri Lankan prisons result in something positive, a much-needed overhaul of Sri Lanka's prisons? Only time will tell.
2: Hockey has long been regarded as a symbol of India's sporting identity. Once the undisputed kings of the game, India holds the record for the most Olympic hockey gold medals, with 8 titles to its name. While India claimed back-to-back Olympic medals in Tokyo and Paris, success at the World Cup has been hard to come by, with the only triumph coming in 1975. Now at the 2026 World Cup, both the men's and women's teams are aiming to break that drought.

0: India's hockey legacy is defined by its glory at the Olympics. From 1928 to 1956, India won 6 consecutive Olympic gold medals, before adding 2 more in 1964 and 1980. For decades, the blue jersey was synonymous with the sport itself. India has also produced some of the best players the game has ever seen, like Major Dhyan and Balbir Singh Senior. But the glory eventually faded. Cricket grew into India's sporting obsession, while hockey slipped out of the centre of the national spotlight. Now, with the new generation running the show, it is believed that India can reclaim.
1: And it serves as motivation. There is no comparison, and we would like to make a mark with our performances. Play freely and with pride as an Indian national player.

0: The men's team has already began its revival, winning back Olympic bronze medals in the Tokyo Olympics and the Paris Olympics. The men in blue also won the gold medal in the 2022 Asian Games in China by defeating Japan in the final. And now they have their eyes set on the World Cup. India finished third in the first edition of the Hockey World Cup in Spain in the year 1971 and finished second in the year 1973 before winning the World Cup in 1975. India has not even won a medal at the World Cup since. India has hosted the World Cup in 2010, 2018 and 2023. But each time India failed to compete for a podium finish, only reaching the quarterfinals in 2018, while in 2023, India failed to reach the last day. The 2026 FIH in Belgium and the Netherlands from 15th August, with the men's and women's tournament taking place simultaneously.
1: The road to gold won't be easy in the World Cup or the Olympics, but we are in good shape. The training is going well. Hopefully, the team shines in the upcoming tournaments.
2: तो उम्मीद करते हैं कि आने वाले बिग टूर्नामेंट में टीम शाइन करे एज ए टीम।

0: The Indian women's hockey team have also delivered performances over the years. The women in blue reached the semi-finals of the Tokyo Olympics and also bagged the bronze medal in the 2022 Asian Games in China. Now they are looking to deliver a successful campaign at the World Cup.
1: High goal. We tell our team members always to keep their goals high. We're obviously looking forward to the Olympics, but before that, the Asian Games and the World Cup are more important for us.
0: And after the World Cup, the focus will shift to Japan. The Aichi Nagoya Asian Games will start from September 19th, where both the Indian men's and women's hockey teams will be eyeing to make their mark.
2: Continuing our focus on sports from the region, just 1 month to the Asian Games and Bangladesh is all set to make a splash in surfing. Our next story is from the beaches of Cox's Bazar, where a small group of young surfers, despite limited resources and battling social barriers, are dreaming big in a country where cricket and football dominate the sporting landscape. Have a look.
3: To the shores of Cox's Bazar, a group of young surfers cruise through the water. In a country obsessed with cricket and football, this bunch is daring to dream big. They are hoping to carve out a place for a sport few people indulge in, and even fewer expect any sort of success to come their way. But these young Bangladeshis are determined to break barriers and succeed despite odds. Among them is 16-year-old Fatima Akhtar, whose father died when she was very young, and a mother who works as a cook has urged her to marry. Fatima, however, has different plans. Every day she spends 4 to 5 hours practicing riding the waves. For Fatima, surfing is a place where she leaves her worries behind and finds a sense of freedom.
4: When I successfully I surf for 4 or 5 hours every day. People don't know much about surfing. The moment I step onto the board, I forget everything else. I like surfing a lot.
3: But for these surfers, the biggest challenge is not the waves. Cox's Bazar is among the poorest regions in Bangladesh, where child labor and child marriage are widespread. Many of the poor girls who once trained beside Fatima have left the sport after getting married. Today, only 2 of them continue to surf.
4: We were 10 girls together before, but almost everyone got married except 2 of us. They are marrying and tell us that we have freedom to go anywhere and surf while they have to do household work, cook and take care of children. They always tell me not to marry and to hold on to surfing.
3: Age, take care of their households and put passions aside. For many, the freedom to pursue a sport, especially one as unconventional as surfing, remains a privilege rather than a choice. The process of breaking these social barriers

0: Years is not an easy one. When Rashid Alam started training girls more than a decade ago, many believed surfing was a sport meant only for men.
1: As a man, if I can surf, girls can surf too. So 2013, it was very challenging for the teaching a girls surfing in Bangladesh.
0: The challenges aren't limited to the society. Essential equipment like surfboards is not manufactured in Bangladesh. Most of the gear used by these athletes have been donated by friends and surfers from abroad.
1: Now, this is all the stuff I got it from California, donations. Some of my friends, every time I come in visit to the Bangladesh, I ask for the donation. Friends say, I have a second-hand tour boat, you know, I'm not using, take it that. I say, this is good for us because you don't get any equipment in Bangladesh.
0: Besides Fatima, another surfer, Muhammad Mannan, learned surfing from Bangladesh's first surfer, Jafar Alam.
2: With the help of my friend, I went surfing. I learned surfing for quite a long time from Zafar Alam, who is the first surfer from Bangladesh. I was mesmerized by surfing because it was connected to water.
0: Now, both Mannan and Fatima are training to represent Bangladesh at the upcoming Asian Games, scheduled to be held in Japan from September 19th to October 4th, where surfing will feature public attention. But their ambition remains undimmed. With every wave they ride, they're helping surfing find its place in Bangladesh's sporting future.
3: Up next, we get you some colors from the region. Each year, approximately 100 farmers in southern West Bengal train their cattle to participate in Moichara, the traditional cattle racing festival before they begin cultivating their land. Then in Sri Lanka, more than 1,500 Sri Lankan flyers and 80 international enthusiasts from 30 countries flocked to the Colombo International Kite Festival. And celebrations from Nepal on the occasion of the 32nd International Day of the World's Indigenous People. Take a look as we wrap up on this festive note.

Prime Minister Narendra Modi announces free online coaching for competitive exams during his speech on Independence Day from Red Fort. Prime Minister says that coaching classes are a burden on the poor and middle class and that young people need to stay closer to their families. Yemen's internationally recognized government says that Iran-aligned Houthis fired six ballistic missiles at the Red Sea port of Mosul, killing a to being hit by the missiles. Israel wants new, more ambitious U.S. brokered talks with Lebanon after carrying out strikes. A spokesman for Prime Minister Benjamin Netanyahu, he says, adding that the country's common enemy was Hezbollah. Iran and Oman have agreed on a safe route for ships passing through the Strait of Hormuz over the past 3 weeks of talks, Foreign Ministry spokesman Ismail Waghai says. Moroccan security dispersed migrants who tried to cross from Nidec to Spain's Ceuta. Migrants were seen stranded and running on a hill near the border as security personnel gathered in the area. Rescued 47 people, according to officials. Japanese Prime Minister Sane Takaishi vows never to repeat the tragedy of war at a ceremony marking 81 years since World War II ended. Emperor Naruhito and Empress Masako attend the event, while Takaishi sends an offering to Yasukuni Shrine. Spanish international Ferran Torres, who scored the only goal in the last month's World Cup final, signs for two-time Champions League winners PSG from Barcelona.

The sixth stream combines the green economy and blue economy, focusing on sustainable and maritime sectors. Prime Minister Modi cited India's free trade agreements and said sectors such as seafood could use greater access to international markets to increase exports. He also urged micro, small and medium-sized enterprises to seize trade opportunities as they form the backbone of the Indian economy. The seventh stream is India's soft power, reflecting the country's ambition to expand its cultural and diplomatic influence. Modi said achieving the goal of a developed India by 2047 would require a change in India's work culture, India's thinking, and its pace of execution. India's national capital, New Delhi, is eyeing a major real estate overhaul by 2047. Branded Delhi Master Plan 2047, the plan proposes a mix of smaller homes, rental housing, redevelopment, and new growth centers. The Delhi Development Authority approved the master plan for Delhi 2047 on the 12th of August. The blueprint will now be sent to the Ministry of Housing and Urban Affairs for final approval and notification. But why the year 2047? Well, by then, Delhi's population is expected to approach 32 million, creating a need for nearly 4 million additional homes. The plan seeks to address the modern urban conundrum: growing population and shrinking households. It proposes homes with carpet area ranging from 25 to 60 square meters. To also address the issue of skyrocketing rents beyond housing, the plan seeks to link homes with mobility, infrastructure, jobs and the environment. It also identifies the need for more rental housing, particularly for students and younger workforce, by incentivizing building of hostels, shared dormitories and dedicated worker housing. For developers and investors, opportunities in affordable housing, redevelopment and transit link projects while putting underutilized urban land back into use. The DDA began drafting the master plan after the previous MPD 2021 expired. The proposed MPD 2041, now being rebranded as MPD 2047. Delhi's first master plan was introduced in 1962 under the Delhi Development Act 1957. Subsequent plan followed in 2001 and 2021. Each plan was designed with a 20-year outlook. The MPD is likely to increase housing supply under the transit-oriented development policy, which allows the construction of high-rise buildings along metro and rail corridors. Its corridor-based approach opens up an area of 207 square kilometers, 500 meters on either side of metro corridors, and a 500-meter radius of railway stations. Another significant change will be in 70 villages on the city's periphery to a framework, mainly in areas like Tikri Kalan and Mitraundhasa, as well as areas with farmhouses such as Mehroli, Chhatarpur and Sadbari. Apart from this, DDA has also banned the construction of any concrete structure in the core area of the Yamuna floodplain. In the remaining area, which will be part 2, only recreational activities will be allowed. All right, now let's take a look at some of the top stories making headlines across India at this hour. Patriotic spirit and cultural pride took center stage at the Atari Wagah border in Amritsar. Thousands gathered for the beating retreat ceremony for India's 80th Independence Day. The jam-packed venue echoed with cheers and applause. BSF personnel, students and young performers from across the country presented patriotic songs and cultural performances. Bengaluru police have arrested a 23-year-old security guard from West Bengal for allegedly plotting an attack on the Pakistan Army with the help of a member of the band Tehreek-e-Taliban Pakistan. The accused Asaful Malik from North 24 Parganas was allegedly preparing to undergo training to carry out a terror attack targeting the Pakistan Army. Five army personnel are missing after a flash flood swept through an army camp in Arunachal Pradesh's Dibang Valley on Friday. Two shelters of the 5th Grenadiers at Pasupani camp were washed away with seven personnel caught in the flood waters. Two search and rescue teams from the 5th Grenadiers. Tensions flared at the Mohali-Chandigarh border as police

0: stop protesters from marching towards the governor's residence. Security personnel deployed water cannons after demonstrators attempted to break through police barricades. The protesters were demanding the release of Sikh prisoners. Moving on, the United States is deploying Pacific-based USS George Washington to West Asia, reportedly to relieve the USS Abraham Lincoln. Officials say that this sends one of the longest combat deployments by a U.S. aircraft carrier in recent history. According to the Wall Street Journal, the move comes after the Lincoln spent 266 days deployed, including over 200 consecutive days without a port call. Officials warn of growing concerns over living conditions aboard the Lincoln and the strain on troops during the Iran war. However, the Pentagon has reportedly described the deployment as a scheduled carrier rotation. It has drawn attention to the growing strain on the U.S. Navy's fleet and personnel after months of sustained operations in the region. Now, the USS George Washington aircraft carrier, accompanied by the cruiser USS Robert Smalls and destroyer USS Shoal, it recently transited the Strait of Malacca and entered the Andaman Sea en route to West Asia. Earlier, U.S. President Trump had said that Lincoln's deployment had not lasted long enough. He also confirmed the Lincoln is expected to be replaced by another carrier. Trump's comments come as relatives of sailors described deteriorating conditions aboard the ship, including shortages of food and basic supplies, sanitation issues, and mental health status of the crew. Recently, the wife of one of the service members aboard USS Lincoln, she responded to Trump's comments calling them infuriating. Analysts say that both Iran and China are closely monitoring the USS carrier's rotation, viewing it as more than a routine naval deployment. For Tehran, the USS Abraham Lincoln's prolonged deployment is likely to reinforce its strategic belief of outlasting American military presence through endurance instead of confrontation. Beijing, meanwhile, is keeping a close eye on the diversion of George Washington. This could offer China insight into America's force readiness and how the U.S. reallocates military assets between the Indo-Pacific and the Gulf. The situation in whole raises concerns about U.S.'s readiness and global strategic commitments. The USS George H.W. Bush, another U.S. Navy aircraft of the same class as George Washington, it has been deployed in West Asia for 4.5 months as of this week. With only 11 nuclear-powered aircraft carriers in active service, including George Washington, the U.S. Navy has little room for prolonged conflicts. Analysts warn that extended deployments not only exhaust crews, but they also extend maintenance and repair cycles, carriers docked for longer, and impacts fleet's readiness for future crises. In other news, a humanoid robot traffic officer joins the front line in Wuhu. In East China's Anhui province, named Intelligent Police Unit R001, the AI-powered robot is designed to assist human traffic officers with intersection coordination, traffic monitoring, and public guidance. The robot is integrated with Wuhu's traffic signal system. It can perform standard traffic command gestures, synchronized with changing traffic lights. The robot can also move independently to designated locations when instructed. Now, R001 is equipped with high-definition cameras and an intelligent voice broadcasting system. It can identify illegal parking and monitor road conditions along designated routes. The robot can also detect certain violations involving non-motorized vehicles and pedestrians through voice warnings.
1: The robots are equipped with built-in multimodal recognition algorithms that enable them to identify traffic violations.
0: The robot can provide safety warnings to road users. For example, it can remind cyclists to use non-motorized vehicle lanes when they are detected riding in motor vehicle lanes. Electric scooter riders who violate traffic rules can also receive real-time voice warnings. Officials say that the robot can operate around the clock. Its continuous operation is intended to reduce the workload of human traffic officers, and particularly those during peak hours or in extreme weather conditions. The robot is described as an assistant to human officers rather than a replacement for them. R001's role extends beyond traffic management. The robot can also provide government service guidance at local administrative halts including directions and information

0: for visitors. It's a broader push to bring embodied intelligence and robotics in real-world public service applications. And this highlights China's efforts to move AI and robotics from development into everyday public service scenarios. Prostate cancer is one of the most common affecting men worldwide, accounting for over 1.1 million new cases diagnosed each year worldwide. But breakthrough in robotic surgery and early screening are transforming outcomes. And one Indian origin doctor is helping drive that change. One innovation and one solution at a time. Beyond Susan Tehrani spoke to Dr. Ashutosh K. Tiwari, a distinguished Indian origin urologist, prostate cancer specialist, and surgeon scientist at the Mount Sinai Health System in New York to discuss the future of cancer treatment and why early detection remains key to saving lives.
1: We are aware of your Million Strong Men initiative and your association with the IIT Kanpur Gangwal School of Medical Science and Technology as distinguished a professor. Could you tell us more about that?
2: People need to be aware, and people are the patients. So if I can educate the patient that they should kind of individualize what's their risk of prostate cancer, what's their risk of cancer, men's health issues, then they can be connected to a very qualified physician in the neighborhood. That physician collaborates with us. We talk about what the plan should be. They already know, but we can have a unified plan. So this idea to the next level can go and touch literally 1 million people. And if in India is involved, it can literally touch 1 billion people. So scalability, collaboration, propagation, and creating a module which has an access discussion so that every language, every understanding level can understand whether they should go and get tested. Sometimes AI may help, sometimes robot may be joining hands. So humans, policymakers, physicians, patients, news reporters, all of us together with an AI and robots, we can reach 1 billion people. And out of that 1 billion people, there will be a sizable number who will have a cancer which will be picked up just because what we are talking right now. And that can be cured. And that will be the real victory. That will be the real fun. That one extra member in the family sitting here, sitting and having a dinner with the family, 10 years from now, because of what we are thinking, I think it's priceless.
0: Now it's time for some news in numbers. As India completes 79 years of independence, one asset has been a constant in the country's financial journey. It's gold. So what would have happened if you would have invested just 1,000 rupees in gold back in 1947? The answer may surprise you. We're going to leave you with this report, which will take a look at gold's extraordinary journey over nearly eight decades. Don't go anywhere. More news and updates will follow on the other side. You're watching Beyond World This One. Stay tuned.

French football turns the page. Zinedine Zidane is the new head coach of Le Bleu. The French Football Federation has officially named Zidane as successor to Didier Deschamps, who steps down after 14 years in charge. For France, this is more than an appointment. It's the return of a national icon. Zidane was the heartbeat of France's 1998 World Cup triumph, scoring twice in the final against Brazil. He went on to win the Ballon d'Or the same year and led Les Bleus to Euro glory in 2000. As a manager, Zidane delivered an unprecedented 3 straight Champions League titles with Real Madrid. Now, the man who gave France its greatest footballing memory takes charge of its future. A national hero is back home, this time in the dugout.

The world today is experiencing geopolitical friction and regional conflicts, with dozens of armies struggling globally, spanning Europe, West Asia, and Africa. Unlike the relatively small-scale wars of the early 21st century, there is now a growing risk of major confrontations between large, heavily armed forces. Prolonged armed wars among countries are now growing at an alarming rate, despite several on- and off-negotiations to end wars. A study by the Norway Peace Research Institute Oslo, or PRIO, finds that direct interstate conflict have doubled in the past few consecutive years, jumping from 2 in 2023 to 4 in 2024 and reaching 8 in 2025, which is the highest peak recorded since 1946. Modern conflicts are no longer restricted only to land borders. They are increasingly centered on control of critical sea routes. They deeply disrupt the global economy by creating severe maritime instability, restricting vital trade routes, and triggering worldwide inflation. On this special episode, we dive deeper into understanding why modern wars are taking longer to have decisive outcomes. Do they have their seeds in the unfinished states? What are unfinished states? Why do they persist? How geopolitical tensions are uncovering the fractures, rupturing the global maritime trade. Which key choke points are under pressure and dispute from the Strait of Hormuz to the Strait of Malacca? All these and more on We on Wide Angle this week.

0: There was a time when wars ended with clarity. For centuries, military power could compel an opponent to accept one's political will. Armies were defeated, territory was occupied, regimes either consolidated or fell. Battlefield success translated into political success. Victory was visible, measurable, and decisive. But that is now undergoing a profound transformation. From Ukraine to Gaza, the world is increasingly witnessing wars coming to an end. Major global powers back opposing sides, which keeps the war going instead of forcing peace. Wars today continue to be fought with immense intensity. Militaries possess capabilities that generations did not have. We have seen that artificial intelligence, precision-guided munitions, and hypersonic weapons have fundamentally altered the conduct of warfare. Yet, despite these extraordinary technological advances, decisive political outcomes of wars today have become increasingly rare. Peace talks are delayed, ceasefires are fragile, and wars that once might have ended conclusively now drag on forever with a cost to human life. This pattern of lingering wars brings us to question, are unfinished borders becoming the new norm? To what journalist, author, and former Minister of State for External Affairs, MJ Akbar, said about geopolitical tensions and the significance of maritime domains during a lecture recently organized by the Chandigarh Citizens Foundation in Chandigarh.
1: The rules of behavior, the rules of war that were established through the United Nations are all being torn apart in this second decade. There are no longer the rules. Everybody will just invade and start a war without reference. And nobody now, this abnormal has become the normal. It is as if the right, the sovereign right of nation states do not exist anymore.
0: Several factors have contributed to making modern wars go on endlessly. Nuclear deterrence has imposed caution upon major powers, while economic interdependence between countries has increased the costs of prolonged

conflict. It's a change in character of warfare, where outright victory is becoming increasingly vague. Let's take a look at some of the unfinished states we can see today. In late July 2026, the West Asia War entered a dangerous new phase after the United States launched a fresh wave of retaliatory strikes on Iran following missile attacks on U.S. military bases in Jordan. The conflict has been expanding across Iran, Iraq, Jordan, Lebanon, and the Gulf, and growing fears over the Strait of Hormuz. It seems that the U.S. The truth is that this is just the latest installment between the two nations that has been ongoing since the 1980s. Let's take a look at Iran's history of unfinished wars. Relations between Tehran and Washington began to deteriorate in 1979. On one hand, Iran's Shah Mohammad Reza Pahlavi promoted pro-Western modernization. On the other, the Iranian public and clergy strongly resented and resisted that foreign overreach. Revolutionary protests began rocking the country in late 1978 and forced the Shah to flee in January 1979. Exiled Islamic scholar Ayatollah Ruhollah Khomeini returned to rule the new Islamic Republic. The then U.S. President Jimmy Carter allowed Pahlavi to come to New York for medical treatment. This angered Iranians, and they retaliated. On the 4th of November 1980, students broke into the U.S. Embassy in Tehran and took hostage for 444 days. This pivotal moment is also captured in Oscar-winning 2012 film Argo. Washington cut off diplomatic ties and imposed sanctions on the country. Ayatollah Ruhollah Khomeini became the first supreme leader of the country, ending decades of monarchy and reshaping Iran's political order. The Shah died in exile in Egypt in 1980. In September 1980, Iraqi armed forces invaded western Iran along the country's joint border. Following Iraq's invasion, with Iraq deepening tensions between the two nations, the war lasted 1988 and saw thousands die on both sides. According to the intelligence agency, or CIA, Iraq also used chemical weapons on Iran. After 8 years of conflict, both countries accepted a ceasefire deal brokered by the United Nations, which became effective in August 1988. Between 1987 and 88, America and Iran came to blows several times in the Gulf during Operation Earnest Will, in which the U.S. Navy sought to protect tankers from Iranian attacks during the Iran-Iraq War. Amid tensions and even direct attacks on each other's military warships in the Gulf, a U.S. naval ship breached Iranian waters and fired at the civilian Iran Air Flight IR-655 in 1988. All 290 people on board were killed. Though the U.S. claimed that the attack was a mistake, Iranians saw it as intentional. In 1989, Ali Khamenei succeeded Khomeini as the supreme leader of Iran. Khamenei was in the position for nearly 37 years until he was assassinated on February 28, 2026, during a U.S.-Israeli airstrike in Tehran. Military attacks under Trump and Netanyahu started following the breakdown of nuclear negotiations and over long-standing disputes over Iran's nuclear and missile programs.

In 2022, Russia's full-scale invasion of Ukraine sent shockwaves around the world, upending the assumptions that had helped to maintain peace in Europe since the end of World War II. The Russia-Ukraine war illustrates the phenomenon of weakness or borders. Despite the scale of the combat, the war has actually remained embedded within a broader gray zone framework shaped by nuclear signaling, cyber operations, sanctions, and drones.

0: own warfare. Both Russia and Ukraine claim strategic dominance, but the reality on the ground is different. It has become a grinding war of attrition with no decisive military victory for either side, despite enormous expenditure of resources and manpower. To understand the roots of this war, we must look back. The tension between Russia and Ukraine goes back centuries. But the modern conflict began in 2014, after Ukraine's pro-Russian president, Viktor Yanukovych, stood during the Euromaidan protests. Russia annexed Crimea, a move that was widely condemned by the community. This set the stage for years of unrest in Ukraine. Ukraine's ambitions to align itself more with Western countries, including its publicly stated interest in joining NATO, fueled the difference further between Moscow and Kyiv. Since the onset of Russia's invasion of Ukraine in 2022, European nations have rallied to support Kyiv. The United States has reportedly spent aid worth billions of dollars since the invasion. All this aid has been crucial in sustaining Ukraine's defense efforts. However, despite these substantial contributions, Ukraine continues to face significant challenges on the battlefield.
1: The Ukraine war does not begin with the Russian invasion of Donetsk or of eastern Ukraine. It begins with Crimea. It began in 2014. And when the Russians took Crimea in 2014, the whole of the West was silent. And if you ask them why they were silent, there is no answer. Merkel, Obama, everybody accepted Russia's right to access to Crimea.
0: When the world watched Russian soldiers seize Crimea and stirred unrest in eastern Ukraine, Europe's response was muted, cautious, and hesitant. For Ukrainians, it felt like they were left to defend themselves alone. The Russia-Ukraine war has revealed Europe's inability to protect the Ukrainians and to deter Russia. If tactics employed by Russia in its war on Ukraine shocked much of the world, it also came as no surprise of Chechnya, who had seen an equally brutal war, one that many believed the current conflict in Ukraine.

0: Chechnya, a republic in southwestern Russia, is situated on the northern side of the Greater Caucasus Range. It is bordered by Russia on the north, the Dagestan Republic on the east and southeast, the country of Georgia on the southwest, and the Ingushetia Republic on the west. With the collapse of the USSR in 1991, Chechnya, like many of the other republics encompassed by the former Soviet Union, declared its independence. It was on December 11, 1994, that then Russian President Boris Yeltsin launched an armed response to a bid by Chechnya for Russian Federation. Between December 1994 and August 1996, when the two sides signed the Kasavyurt Accords ending the First Chechen War, reportedly an estimated 8,000 Russian troops were killed or listed as missing in action. The conflict has also reportedly killed an estimated over 50,000 Chechen civilians and fighters. In 1999, Russia's Prime Minister Vladimir Putin sent troops into Chechnya. He aimed to win back the region, which had enjoyed de facto independence since the First Chechen War. Troops fought on the Chechnya-Dagestan border, and Chechen rebels invaded Dagestan to try to create an Islamic State. In 2000, Russian terrorist operations in Chechnya. This raises the question of whether Russian President Vladimir Putin is using the same Chechen playbook with the war in Ukraine today.
1: Kremlin has a very similar playbook. Both are rooted in the imperial ambitions of Russia. Both relied on Blitzkrieg, as we call it in the

0: military terminology, a very lightning armor attack, that is an attack with the tanks, to capture the capitals. That was the initial objective in both cases, Grozny in Chechnya and Kiev in Ukraine. But both failed on that. Once they failed in their objectives in both these wars, they actually changed the tactics to urban massacres. There were a lot of there have been a lot of civilian casualties and human rights violations. Complaints remain. So the tactics then changed afterwards. And the last point I would like to make is that, that war took place at the turn of the century, and this war is about 2.5 decades later. Those officers who took part in the war as commanding their regiments or actually fighting the tactical operations are today in command positions in the Russian army. So, as far as Russian army is concerned, they're bound to use the same kind of a playbook.
1: If we look at the world's unfinished borders, China stands out in all cases. The country's territorial disputes are rooted in a history that goes back well before its founding in 1949. At the height of the Qing Dynasty, which started expanding after 1636, China controlled a vast area across East and Central Asia. When that empire collapsed in the early 20th century in 1912, borders changed. But many of the territorial questions left behind were never fully settled, and that history still shapes China's territorial claims today. Nowhere is that more visible than Taiwan. China claims Taiwan as part of its territory, but Taiwan has its own democratically elected government and rejects Beijing's sovereignty claim. Beijing has never ruled out using force to take control of the island. The military pressure continues. Chinese aircraft and warships regularly operate around Taiwan, while Taipei has stepped up its own defense preparations. Taiwan's latest Hong Kong war games have even simulated a Chinese attack, including disrupted communications and an amphibious assault. Taiwan, which has long lived with the threat of a Chinese invasion and holds air raid drills along with its war games every year, clearing people from the streets for 30 minutes. While China is building the capability to fight a war over Taiwan, Taiwan's government rejects Beijing's sovereignty claims, saying only the island's people can decide their future. It is interesting to note that the U.S. intelligence community's annual threat assessment in 2026 stated that Beijing does not have a fixed timeline for currently planning an invasion of Taiwan in 2027. Then there is the South China Sea. China claims almost the entire waterway through its nine-dash line, but those claims overlap with the maritime claims of countries including the Philippines, Vietnam, Malaysia, and Brunei. And the tensions are not just on maps. Chinese and Philippine vessels have repeatedly confronted each other in disputed waters. As recently as July 2026, two countries exchanged strong diplomatic protests after a confrontation near the Second Thomas Shoal.

0: border with India has never been fully demarcated. Instead, the two countries are separated by the line of actual control, a de facto frontier that has created friction between two Asian giants over decades. Ever since the 2020 Galwan clash, India has strengthened its military presence and infrastructure along the sea. Both countries continue to hold talks on border management and boundary delimitation. They constantly use diplomatic and military channels to reduce tensions. In fact, both nations resumed trade via Nathu La on the 1st of August after remaining suspended for 6 years. The reopening marks a cautious but positive step in bilateral engagement between the two neighbors, even as both sides continue to maintain heightened vigilance along their disputed Himalayan frontier. What connects Taiwan, the South China Sea, and the Himalayas is the same pattern. A border that was never fully agreed, managed through long periods of calm, and kept alive for the moment a larger power decides the time is right.
1: The fact that China's stated aim is to replace the US as number one superpower by, I think it's 2047 or somewhere there. So if that is their stated aim, they want to become the world's number one superpower, they will also have to act responsibly. Otherwise, no country will take them seriously. So to my mind, they will continue to keep Taiwan engaged. In any case, they claim that is part of China. They will continue to sort of keep engaging with all the six countries that are involved in the South China Sea. And India is their potential rival in all fields in Asia. So they will continue to keep India sort of engaged, I feel, to keep the pot simmering, so to say, rather than actually force an outcome in the near future.
0: These crises have also highlighted a broader issue. Global trade depends on a small number of narrow waterways, which are often called maritime choke points. And so conflicts like these must also be viewed through the maritime lens.
2: Oil is important without water. What will you do with that oil if you can't transport it? Right? And the land transport or the systems have not been found to be either adequate or a replacement for the tanker routes. So the energy flows of the world are controlled by water, and therefore water will be contested.
0: Let's look at the choke points that matter most for global trade and how vulnerable each one is to disruption. The Strait of Hormuz is one of the world's most important shipping routes and its most vital oil transit choke point. Bounded to the north by Iran and to the south by Oman and the United Arab Emirates, the corridor, which is only about 50 kilometers wide at its entrance and exit and about 33 kilometers wide at its narrowest point, connects the Gulf with the Arabian Sea. Iran has periodically threatened to close the Strait of Hormuz since the 1980s, but the disruption caused to shipping since late February this year, when the U.S. Israel first launched airstrikes across Iran, is the most escalation in decades.
3: This is Sepah Navy, Iran's Islamic Revolutionary Guard Corps Navy.
0: It has caused the largest oil supply disruption in history and soaring global oil prices. The Suez Canal, which handles 10% of global seaborne trade, links the Red Sea with the Mediterranean, cutting at least 10 days off journey times between Asia and Europe. The bigger vulnerability of this choke point is the Bab el Mandeb, the strait at the southern tip of the Red Sea. Attacks on commercial shipping by the Iran-backed Houthi group in Yemen, which it carried out in response to Israel's war, connecting the Pacific and Atlantic Oceans meanwhile handles around 2.5% of global seaborne trade, a modest share. Its vulnerability stems both from the climate and geopolitics. In early 2025, Trump threatened to take control of the canal. He cited concerns over the operation of some of its ports by Hutchison, a Hong Kong-based company. At just 700 meters

Wide at its narrowest point, running through the center of Istanbul in Turkey, the Turkish Straits, the Bosphorus and Dardanelles are the only sea route between the Black Sea and the Mediterranean, carrying 3% of global seaborne trade. While this share may appear small, it includes around 20% of global wheat between Russia and Romania. Any escalation in the Black Sea area could disrupt this balance and shake global grain markets.

Connecting the Indian Ocean via the Andaman Sea to the Pacific Ocean via the South China Sea, this is the Strait of Malacca. It carries 24% of all global seaborne trade, including 45% of seaborne crude oil and 26% of cars. Malacca is the primary gateway through which China, Japan, and South Korea receive their energy imports. Any escalation in tensions between China and the US or India over maritime dominance in the region could severely disrupt passage through the strait. Throughout much of modern military history, wars, both on the land and at sea, were expected to deliver clear outcomes. But the wars of the 21st century are increasingly challenging that assumption. From Ukraine to Iran, military forces continue to demonstrate tactical and technological superiority. Yet what they are finding harder is achieving a defining strategic closure. Perhaps it is more accurate than to say that we are living in an era of unfinished wars.

0: Welcome back. Thanks for staying with us. You're watching Beyond World This One with me, Diksha Biswas. We have lots lined up for you on this bulletin. Let's quickly start with the headlines.
1: इन गरीब और मिडिल क्लास परिवारों की चिंता करते हुए हमने युवाओं के लिए विभिन्न परीक्षाओं की फ्री ऑनलाइन कोचिंग हमने करने का निर्णय किया है.
0: Prime Minister Narendra Modi announces free online coaching for competitive exams during his speech on Independence Day from Red Fort. Prime Minister says that coaching classes are a burden on the poor and middle class and that young people need to stay closer to their families. Yemen's internationally recognized government says that Iran-aligned Houthis fired six ballistic missiles at the Red Sea port of Mosul, killing at least four civilians. Yemen's

Israel wants new and more talks with Lebanon after carrying out strikes. A spokesman for Prime Minister Benjamin Netanyahu, he says, adding that the country's common enemy was Hezbollah. Iran and Oman have agreed on a safe route for ships passing through the Strait of Hormuz over the past 3 weeks of talks, Foreign Ministry spokesman Ismail Baghaei says. Moroccan security dispersed migrants who tried to cross from Nedek to Spain's Ceuta. Migrants were seen stranded and running on a hill near the border as security personnel gathered in the area. Rescuers combed through debris for survivors. Traveler Shri vows never to repeat the tragedy of war at a ceremony marking 1 year since World War II ended. Emperor Naruhito and Empress Masako attend the event, while Takahashi sends an offering to Yasukuni Shrine. Spanish international Ferran Torres, who scored the only goal in the last month's World Cup final, signs for two-time Champions League winners PSG from Barcelona.

0: He also announced free online coaching for competitive examinations aimed at helping young aspirants for poor and middle-class families to cut down on the high cost of coaching.
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2: हर वर्ष राष्ट्रीय पर्व का.
0: After delivering his address to the nation, Prime Minister Narendra Modi interacted with school children at the Red Fort. Prime Minister Modi stopped to interact with them and shook hands with several children, creating an emotional moment at the culmination of his Independence Day address. President Modi unveiled a 7-day framework to accelerate India's journey towards achieving developed nation status by 2047.
1: सप्तधारा की 7 शक्तियां उद्देश्य सिर्फ एक सेक्टर में प्रगति करने का नहीं है. एक होलिस्टिक अप्रोच के साथ हमें राष्ट्र को जो लक्ष्य लेकर के हम चल रहे हैं, जो एम्बिशन लेकर के चल रहे हैं, उस स्केल को हमें पार करने की दिशा में काम करना है.
0: The Indian Prime Minister said the country must take its manufacturing sector to a new level and become a trusted hub in global supply chains. He called for the entire value chain from components and design to finished products to be developed within India. He said Indian manufacturing must compete globally on cost, quality and scale, with zero and precision manufacturing becoming India's identity. The second stream focuses on agriculture and food processing, with the aim of positioning a global food powerhouse. Modi linked the sector to India's export ambitions and the need to create greater value from agricultural production. Technology and innovation form the third stream of the 7 pillars, with Modi positioning them as key drivers of India's future growth. The fourth stream is Gati Shakti, centered on building world-class high-speed connectivity and infrastructure. The Prime Minister said seamless connectivity would be critical to India's economic expansion, helping goods, services and people move faster while strengthening the country's infrastructure and competitiveness. The fifth stream is Defence Shakti and Atmanirbhar Defence, aimed at strengthening India's national security through self-reliance. Modi's emphasis on defence self-reliance comes amid his broader argument that countries are increasingly seeking to secure their own strategic resources and supplies. The sixth stream combines the green economy and blue economy, focusing on sustainable growth across India's land and maritime sectors. Modi cited India's free trade agreements and said sectors such as seafood could use greater access to international markets to increase exports.

require a change in India's work culture, India's thinking, and its pace of execution. India's national capital, New Delhi, is eyeing a major real estate overhaul by 2047. Branded Delhi Master Plan 2047, the plan proposes a mix of smaller homes, rental housing, redevelopment and new growth centres in the national capital. The Delhi Development Authority approved the Master Plan for Delhi 2047 on the 12th of August. The blueprint will now be sent to the Ministry of Housing and Urban Affairs for final approval and notification. But why the year 2047? Well, by then, Delhi's population is expected to approach 32 million, creating a need for nearly 4 million additional homes. The plan seeks to address the modern urban conundrum, growing population and shrinking households. It proposes homes with carpet area ranging from 25 to 60 square meters. To also address the issue of skyrocketing rents beyond housing, the plan seeks to link homes with mobility, infrastructure, jobs and the environment. It also identifies the need for more rental housing, particularly for students and younger workforce, by incentivizing building of hostels, shared dormitories and dedicated worker housing. For developers and investors, the plan could open up opportunities in affordable housing development and transit link projects while putting underutilized urban land back into use. The DDA began drafting the master plan after the previous MPD 2021 expired. The proposed MPD 2041, now being rebranded as MPD 2047. Delhi's first master plan was introduced in 1962 under the Delhi Development Act 1957. Subsequent plan followed in 2001 and 2021. Each plan was designed with a 20-year outlook. The MPD is likely to increase housing supply under the transit-oriented development policy, which allows the construction of high-rise buildings along metro and rail corridors. Its corridor-based approach opens up an area of 207 square kilometres, 500 metres on either side of metro corridors, and a 500-metre radius of railway stations. Another significant change will be in 70 villages on the city's periphery through a green development area framework. Areas like Chikri Kalan and Mitraun Dhasa, as well as areas with farmhouses such as Mehroli, Chhatarpur and Sadbari. Apart from this, the DDA has also banned the construction of any concrete structure in the core area of the Yamuna floodplain. In the remaining area, which will be part 2, only recreational activities will be allowed. All right, now let's take a look at some of the top stories making headlines across India this hour. Patriotic spirit and cultural pride took center stage at the Atari Wagha border in Amritsar. Thousands gathered for the beating retreat ceremony for India's 80th Independence Day. The jam-packed venue echoed with cheers and applause. BSF personnel, students and young performers from across the country presented patriotic songs and cultural performances. Bengaluru police have arrested a 23-year-old security guard from West Bengal for allegedly plotting an attack on the Pakistan Army with the help of a member of the band Tehreek-e-Taliban Pakistan. The accused Asaful Malik from North 24 Parganas was allegedly preparing to undergo training to carry out a terror attack targeting the Pakistan Army. Five army personnel are missing after a flash flood swept through an army camp in Arunachal Pradesh's Dibang Valley on Friday. Two shelters of the 5th Grenadiers at Pasupani camp were washed away with seven personnel caught in the flood waters. Two search and rescue teams from the 5th Grenadiers have been deployed to trace the missing personnel. Tensions flared at the Mohali-Chandigarh border as police stopped protesters marching towards the governor's residence. Security personnel deployed water cannons and tear gas after demonstrators attempted to break through police barricades. The protesters were demanding the release of Sikh prisoners. Moving on, the United States is deploying the Pacific-based USS George Washington to West Asia, reportedly to relieve the USS Abraham Lincoln.
Officials say that this ends one of the longest combat deployments.

0: by U.S. aircraft carrier in recent history. According to the Wall Street Journal, the move comes after the Lincoln spent 266 days deployed, including over 200 consecutive days without a port call. Officials warn of growing concerns over living conditions aboard. Describe the deployment as a scheduled carrier rotation. This drawn attention to the growing strain on the U.S. Navy's fleet and personnel after months of sustained operations in the region. Now, the USS George Washington aircraft carrier, accompanied by the cruiser USS Robert Smalls and destroyer USS Shoal, it recently transited the Strait of Malacca and entered the Andaman Sea on route to West Asia. Earlier, U.S. President Trump had said that Lincoln had not lasted long enough. He also confirmed the Lincoln is expected to be replaced by another carrier. Trump's comments come as relatives of sailors described deteriorating conditions aboard the ship, including shortages of food and basic supplies, sanitation issues, and mental health status of the crew. Recently, the wife of one of the service members aboard USS Lincoln, she responded to Trump's comments calling them infuriating. Analysts say that both Iran and China are closely monitoring the USS carrier's rotation, viewing it as more than a routine naval deployment. For Tehran, the USS Abraham Lincoln's prolonged deployment is likely to reinforce its strategic belief of outlasting American military presence through endurance instead of confrontation. Beijing, meanwhile, is keeping a close eye on the diversion of George Washington. This could offer China insight into America's force readiness and how the U.S. reallocates military assets between the Indo-Pacific and the Gulf. The situation in whole raises concerns about U.S.'s readiness and global strategic commitments. The USS George H.W. Bush, another U.S. Navy aircraft of the same class as George Washington, it has been deployed in West Asia for 4.5 months as of this week. With only 11 nuclear-powered aircraft carriers in active service, including George Washington, the U.S. Navy has little room for prolonged conflicts. Analysts warn that extended deployments not only exhaust crews, but they also extend maintenance and repair cycles. And this keeps carriers docked for fleet's readiness for future crises. In other news, a humanoid robot traffic officer joins the frontline in Wuhu. In East China's Anhui province, named Intelligent Police Unit R001, the AI-powered robot is designed to assist human traffic officers with intersection coordination, traffic monitoring, and public guidance. The robot is integrated with Wuhu's traffic signal system. It can perform standard traffic gestures synchronized with changing traffic lights. The robot can also move independently to designated locations when instructed. Now, R001 is equipped with high-definition cameras and an intelligent voice broadcasting system. It can identify warnings.
1: The robots are equipped with built-in multimodal recognition algorithms that enable them to identify traffic violations.
0: The robot can provide safety warnings to road users. For example, it can remind cyclists to use non-motorized vehicle lanes when they are detected riding in motor vehicle lanes. Electric scooter riders who violate traffic rules can also receive real-time voice warnings. Officials say that the robot can operate around the clock. Its continuous operation is intended to reduce the workload of human traffic officers, and particularly those during peak hours or in extreme weather. The robot is described as an assistant to human officers rather than a replacement for them. Including directions and information for visitors. Its deployment reflects China's broader push to bring robotics in real-world public service applications. And this highlights China's efforts to move AI and robotics from development into everyday public service scenarios. Prostate cancer is one of the most common cancers affecting men worldwide, accounting for over 1.1 million new cases diagnosed each year worldwide. But breakthrough in robotic surgery and early screening are transforming outcomes. And one Indian origin doctor is helping drive that change. One innovation and one solution at a time. Beyond Susan Tehrani spoke to Dr. Ashutosh K. Tiwari, a distinguished Indian origin urologist, prostate cancer specialist, and surgeon scientist at the Mount Sinai Health System in New York to discuss the future of cancer treatment.

0: and why early detection remains key to saving lives. Let's listen in.
1: Indian Strong Men Initiative and your association with the IIT Kanpur Gangwal School of Medical Science and Technology as distinguished a professor. Could you tell us more about it?
2: People need to be aware, and people are the patients. So if I can educate the patient that they should kind of individualize what's their risk of prostate cancer, what's their risk of cancer, men's health issues, then they can be connected to a very qualified physician in the neighborhood. That physician collaborates with us. We talk about what the plan should be. They already know, but we can have a unified plan. So this idea to the next level can go and touch literally 1 million people. And if in India is involved, it can literally touch 1 billion people. So scalability, collaboration, propagation, and creating a module which has an access discussion so that every language, every understanding level can understand whether they should go and get tested. Sometimes AI may help, sometimes robot may be joining hands. So humans, policymakers, physicians, patients, news reporters, all of us together with an AI and robots, we can reach 1 billion people. And out of that 1 billion people, there will be a sizable number who will have a cancer, which will be picked up just because what we are talking right now. And that can be cured. And that will be the real victory. That will be the real fun. That one extra member in the family sitting here, sitting and having a dinner with the family, 10 years from now, because of what we are thinking, I think it's priceless.
0: And now it's time for some news in numbers. As India completes 79 years of independence, one asset has been a constant in the country's financial journey. It's gold. So what would have happened if you would have invested just 1,000 rupees in gold back in 1947? The answer may surprise you. We're going to leave you with this report, which will take a look at gold's extraordinary journey over nearly 8 decades. Don't go anywhere. More news and updates will follow on the other side. You're watching Beyond World This One. Stay tuned.

0: Once a year, grown men in this city put on three-piece suits, or, well, at least a blazer, in 40-degree heat, and call it a good idea. This is the distinguished gentleman's right. It happens on the same day in over 100-odd countries. And it started, of all places, with a photograph. A bloke in Sydney saw visuals of a television character, remember Mad Men, and thought, why don't men dress like that anymore? Men don't gather like that anymore. So he put it online, a few mates, nice clothes, old motorcycles. That was 2012. Today, it is one of the largest motorcycle events on earth. And we'll get to this. It isn't really about the motorcycles at all.
1: Motorcycling is about escaping things. It's about getting out there and getting away from the realities of your life and getting some time to yourself. But this is not about escapism. It's more about, in fact, confronting the things that we don't usually talk about. Men's health and mental illness. So, well, we take it on the chin and riding on, but we're still talking about it. And I think that's a step in the right direction. So, there you go, folks. Gentlemen for a day, if not longer.

French football turns the page. Zinedine Zidane is the new head coach of Le Bleu. The French Football Federation has officially named Zidane as successor to Didier Deschamps, who steps down after 14 years in charge. For France, this is more than an appointment. It's the return of a national icon. Zidane was the heartbeat of France's 1998 World Cup triumph, scoring twice in the final against Brazil. He went on to win the Ballon d'Or the same year and led Les Bleus to Euro glory in 2000. As a manager, Zidane delivered an unprecedented 3 straight Champions League titles with Real Madrid. Now, the man who gave France its greatest footballing memory takes charge of its future. A national hero is back home, this time in the dugout.

Welcome back. You're watching Beyond Wellness One. This is Beyond Pulse. I'm Kripa. Let's get started with the top headlines of this hour. President Draupadi Murmu hosts the state reception at Rashtrapati Bhavan on the occasion of the 80th Independence Day.

Iran and Oman have agreed on a safe route for ships passing through the Strait of Hormuz over the past 3 weeks of talks. Foreign Ministry spokesman Ismail Baghai says. Israel wants new and more ambitious U.S. brokered talks with Lebanon after carrying out strikes. A spokesman for Prime Minister Benjamin Netanyahu says this, adding the country

to his common enemy was Hezbollah. Rescuers combed through debris for survivors after a powerful earthquake struck off Indonesia's eastern Flores Island, killing at least 47 people. Moroccan security dispersed migrants who tried to cross from Nuetech to Spain's Ceuta. Migrants were seen standing and running on a hill near the border as security personnel gathered in the area. Five people have been injured, one critically, in a shooting at Virginia State University, which involved multiple suspects, according to officials. Five army personnel missing after a flash flood washes away two shelters of an army camp in Arunachal Pradesh's Dibang Valley district. The State Emergency Operations Center says this.

0: During his Independence Day speech, Prime Minister Narendra Modi announced a significant initiative for students preparing for competitive examinations. This announcement comes in response to increasing concerns about the rising costs of private coaching and the financial burden that it imposes on families, especially those from poorer and middle-income backgrounds. Addressing the nation from the Red Fort, Prime Minister announced that the government will offer free online coaching for various competitive examinations. This initiative aims to support young people in their preparation for important exams without the burden of high costs associated with private coaching.
1: हमारे मध्यम वर्गीय परिवारों के सामने एक बहुत बड़ा बोझ बन चुका है कोचिंग क्लासेस की. हर माँ बाप को लग रहा है कि कोचिंग क्लास में बच्चे को नहीं भेजा तो हम प्रतिष्ठित परिवार नहीं. इन गरीब और मिडिल 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
0: Now, after the students' protest in Jantar Mantar and other parts of the country, the government has taken on itself to provide relief to the students preparing for competitive examinations. 27% of Indian students receive private coaching, and this number goes higher for urban parts. On an average, an Indian household spends 9,950 rupees per month and 4,548 rupees per month for both respectively. While the expense is incurred by the parents and candidates, irrespective of their monetary background, the selection rate reveals the picture of the coaching industry. Top exams like NEET for medical students and JEE Mains for engineering students command a selection rate of 7% and 16.26% respectively. While the civil service examination has a staggeringly low selection rate of 0.2%. This difference in the money spent, time consumed, and the selection rate has prompted the government to take steps to make coaching cheaper and accessible. Now, Iran may have lost some of its most important regional allies, but it has not lost its strategic reach. As Hezbollah has been weakened and the Assad regime has fallen in Syria, Tehran appears to be rebuilding its so-called axis of resistance front lines, Iraq and Yemen. Watch our report for more details.

0: details.
1: Iran's axis of resistance is changing, but it is far from collapsing. The network of Iran-backed groups that once stretched across Iraq, Syria, Lebanon, has taken heavy blows since October 7, 2023. Hezbollah has been severely weakened. Iran's land corridor through Syria has been disrupted. And the fall of Bashar al-Assad has removed one of Tehran's most important regional allies. But Iran is now adapting. Shiite militias and the Houthis in Yemen have emerged as the most important pillars of this reconfigured axis. This alternation was highlighted by the July 29 joint US-Saudi strikes in Iraq. Alongside Iraqi militia fighters, at least five Iranian Revolutionary Guards and a Houthi fighter were reportedly killed. Of Iran's regional network, Iraqi militias, the IRGC and the Houthis had been brought together on the same battlefield. And the geography of this new axis matters. In the Gulf, Iran has the Strait of Hormuz, a critical choke point for global energy flows. And to the south, the Houthis have turned the Bab el-Mandeb into another pressure point. From the Red Sea to the Persian Gulf, Iran's allies can now threaten the cost of direct confrontation with Tehran. The Houthis have also demonstrated their ability to target Israel, Saudi Arabia, and other regional interests. Iraq, meanwhile, has become a launchpad for attacks on US positions and interests across the region. But this is not simply a network of groups taking orders from Tehran. These actors retain their own interests and priorities. What is changing is the degree of coordination. Iran appears to be moving towards a more integrated model, with these groups training together, strengthening operational ties, and coordinating their political and military moves. The result is a more decentralized but potently more resilient axis of resistance. And for Tehran, the objective is clear. Even if individual allies are weakened, the network itself must survive and continue to keep pressure on Israel, the United States, and their regional allies.
0: Five years ago, on the 15th of August 2021, following a lightning offensive, Taliban seized control of Kabul, the Afghan capital, a culmination of their 20-year insurgency against the Western-backed government.

0: Half a decade ago, the Taliban regained power in Afghanistan in August 2021 after the sudden and chaotic withdrawal of US-led forces. Noteworthy is the fact that the stated goal of the Taliban government, which still lacks formal recognition, is building an Islamic society based on Sharia law, following two decades of comparatively liberal Western-backed rule. Despite the promise of a softer version of the harsh rule that characterized their first stint in power, women's lives in Afghanistan have been at On the 11th of August, the United Nations Cultural, Education and Scientific Agency, UNESCO, said that about 2.4 million girls in Afghanistan have been stopped from continuing their education beyond the primary school level since the Taliban turned to power and renewed its call to lift restrictions on female education.
1: Since day one, we have been speaking about a generational

0: gap to this educational banning. According to the estimate we have today, 2.4 million girls have now been excluded and banned from accessing secondary education since 2021.
1: UNESCO further warned that if the downward trend continued, nearly 4 million girls would be excluded from education above the primary level by 2030. The Taliban has banned women from most public sector jobs, rendering tens of thousands of Afghan women jobless since its return, overturning two decades of progress. Barring specialized sectors such as healthcare and education, and small women-only cooperatives, women are effectively barred from employment in Afghanistan. The Taliban says that they respect women's rights in accordance with their interpretation of Islamic law and Afghan culture. The report card isn't exactly glowing when it comes to children's nutrition. On the 4th of August, the UN World Food Programme, it warned that child in seven of those in need.
2: We must act now to stem the rise in child deaths, which this crisis opens. It is already too late for too many, but not for the hundreds of the thousands of acutely malnourished women and children who urgently need and deserve our help.
1: It didn't help that since January 2025, the US, traditionally the largest donor, as well as a slew of European countries, have cut funding.

One of the poorest countries in the world, Afghanistan also ranks among the most vulnerable to the impact of climate change. It is to be noted that since August 2021, the war-ravaged nation has been left out of United Nations climate negotiations. Experts' opinion that the fallout from climate change would deepen Afghanistan's humanitarian crisis.

0: Another significant group that has bore the brunt of Taliban's rule are singers, musicians, artists and photographers. Many of whom have fled since the Taliban returned, while those who couldn't escape have gone into hiding or are keeping a very low profile. Though the Taliban authorities over the last 5 years have built working relationships with a slate of countries, unless and until it puts its own house in order, especially regarding women's rights, the struggle for international recognition will continue to be an uphill task.
1: Moving on to Lebanon now, the country has stated that Israeli strikes on the south have killed 11 people, including 3 children. This is the deadliest raid since the deals in June eased hostilities between Israel and Hezbollah. The strike hit a house on the outskirts of Ansar in Nabatiya district. Eyewitnesses to the rescue mission just after the attack have reported that rescue workers were racing to remove human remains from the rubble as buildings collapsed. Earth movers and JCBs can be seen at the site to remove the debris as the buildings have completely flattened. Responding to the civilians killed in the attacks, Israel stated that it carried out the strikes in response to Hezbollah's offensive that injured 3 of its soldiers. Further, Israel has blamed Hezbollah for putting civilians in military compounds that have been targeted by the IDF. The latest violence comes despite a U.S.-backed framework agreed on June 16 between Lebanon and Israel. The framework envisages the disarmament of non-state armed groups, the deployment of the Lebanese army in pilot zones, and a gradual Israeli withdrawal from southern Lebanon. The agreement came as part of efforts to end the latest round of hostilities. Now, implementation of the framework, it has also faced major obstacles. Hezbollah has rejected the deal and refused to surrender its weapons.

0: meanwhile has continued military operations in southern Lebanon. Hezbollah chief Naim Qassem has accused Lebanese authorities of putting undue pressure on the country's armed forces. Qassem questioned why the Lebanese army was being exposed to Israeli attacks and pressure. He also criticized plans for army's deployment and the structure. Under the U.S.-backed is to assume security responsibility in pilot zones after the disarmament of non-state armed groups. Israeli forces are then expected to redeploy as part of a gradual withdrawal. The U.S. is supporting the implementation process. Now, the latest strike highlights how fragile the truce still remains. Despite diplomatic efforts, Israeli military operations and Hezbollah's refusal to disarm continue to complicate the framework. The U.S. has been pushing Lebanon and Israel towards implementing the agreement, but the path to a full end to hostilities remains uncertain. Now, Russia and North Korea further strengthening their strategic partnership, with President Vladimir Putin saying Pyongyang are cooperating across a range of areas, including regional security and stability. In a message to North Korean leader Kim Jong-un, marking the anniversary of Korea's liberation from Japanese colonial rule, Moon said he was confident the two countries would continue their constructive joint work and bilateral and international issues. Putin's message came as Kim paid tribute to Soviet soldiers who fought against Japan during World War II. Kim also visited Pyongyang's Liberation Tower and laid a wreath in honor of the Soviet soldiers. The wreath carried a message saying North Korea does not forget the sacrifices of the Soviet army. Kim also said the two countries' legacy of blood ties and combat friendship. The relationship has also raised international concerns over North Korea's alleged support for Russia's war in Ukraine. Ukrainian President Volodymyr Zelensky has repeatedly accused Pyongyang of providing Russia with missiles and ammunition, as well as supporting the Russian war effort with troops. North Korea and Russia, they have both deepened military and political cooperation as Moscow's war in Ukraine continues. Hawaii braces for tropical storm Lala as the system moves towards the Big Island. The National Hurricane Center expects the storm to strengthen into a hurricane before or as it approaches. Lala has already packed maximum sustained winds of 60 as of Friday afternoon. This is just below the 74 mile per hour threshold for Category 1 hurricane. The National Hurricane Center forecast 8 to 12 inches of rain across the region, with isolated totals of up to 25 inches possible in parts of the Big Island. Life-threatening flooding and mudslides are also possible, especially in areas of steep terrain. The storm could also bring dangerous ocean conditions. Forecasters warn of a dangerous storm surge and ocean swells that could create life-threatening surf and rip current conditions. Officials also say significant impacts are possible, even if the storm does not make a direct landfall.
1: This is an enormous storm. Category 1 hurricane when it comes across the Big Island tomorrow.
0: Now, Hawaii has described the storm as an enormous one. Officials are urging residents to take the threat seriously and prepare before conditions deteriorate. Green has also urged people with vulnerable homes to seek safer accommodation with family or friends.
1: To be a ton of rain. We'll also show you slides about that. As much as 20 inches of rain in some parts of the Big Island, which means that there's going to be flooding, and we have to be very, very careful about that.
0: The threat is particularly concerning for communities still recovering from severe flooding earlier this year. Officials have also warned that strong, dry winds could increase wildfire concerns. Hawaii officials have drawn comparisons with the 2023 Lahaina fire, which occurred during extreme winds. If Lala makes landfall in Hawaii, then it would be the first hurricane to hit the island since 1871. Forecasters say the storm's exact track could still change, making preparation. Moving on to

North Korea now. North Korean leader Kim Jong-un visited a martyr's cemetery in Pyongyang to mark the 81st anniversary of Korea's liberation from Japanese colonial rule. Kim was joined by his wife Ri Sol-ju and daughter Kim Joo-hae as he paid tribute to anti-Japanese revolutionary fighters. Take a look.

Police in Italy and Brazil have recovered stolen artworks worth millions of dollars. In Italy, police recovered three paintings stolen from a private museum about 19 kilometers from Parma. The raid took place overnight on March 22 and 23. The recovered works include Paul Chazin's still life with cherries valued about $7 million, Piero Gustrenoir's fish worth $3.5 million, and Henri Matisse's odalisque on the terrace valued at $23,000. The three paintings were worth more than $10 million in total. Italy's Carabinieri still underway. Meanwhile, in Brazil, police in Sao Paulo recovered almost $193,000 stolen from the Mario de Andrade library on December 7 last year. The works were found at a home outside Sao Paulo, where police arrested 44-year-old Sao Paulo Linares de Araújo. Three other people had previously been arrested in connection with the robbery. The retrieved prints were then returned to the library on Thursday. Now, five works by Brazilian artist Candido Portinari remain missing and are suspected to have been sold.

French football turns the page. Zinedine Zidane is the new head coach of Le Bleu. The French Football Federation has officially named Zidane as successor to Didier Deschamps, who steps down after 14 years in charge. For France, this is more than an appointment. It's the return of a national icon. Zidane was the heartbeat of France's 1998 World Cup triumph, scoring twice in the final against Brazil. He went on to win the Ballon d'Or the same year and led Les Bleus to Euro glory in 2000. As a manager, Zidane delivered an unprecedented 3 straight Champions League titles with Real Madrid. Now, the man who gave France its greatest footballing memory takes charge of its future. A national hero is back home, this time in the dugout.

Afghanistan has sealed an automatic spot in the 2027 Men's ODI World Cup. The top 8 teams in the one-day rankings on September 30th, excluding co-host South Africa and Zimbabwe, qualified directly for the event, and Afghanistan's win over Ireland in Belfast ensured their place in the top 8. This is the fourth time that Afghanistan have qualified for the ODI World Cup, as they continue their rise in international cricket. However, it was heartbreak once again for the West Indies. The two-time champions missed a direct berth for the third straight time. They will now have to go through qualifiers alongside Ireland, the same route that cost them a spot at the 2023 World Cup. The 2027 ODI World Cup takes place in South Africa and Zimbabwe across October and November next year.

French football turns the page. Zinedine Zidane is the new head coach of Le Bleu. The French Football Federation has officially named Zidane as successor to Didier Deschamps, who steps down after 14 years in charge. For France, this is more than an appointment. It's the return of a national icon. Zidane was the heartbeat of France's 1998 World Cup triumph, scoring twice in the final against Brazil. He went on to win the Ballon d'Or the same year and led Les Bleus to Euro glory in 2000. As a manager, Zidane delivered an unprecedented three straight Champions League titles with Real Madrid. Now, the man who gave France its greatest footballing memory takes charge of its future. A national hero is back home, this time in the double.

Hello and welcome to another episode of World at War. I'm your host, Jyotsna Kumar. On the 11th of August, six people, including three Pakistani nationals and an Indonesian national, were injured in a double-tap strike on a cargo vessel by Yemen's Iran-backed Houthis in the Bab el-Mandeb Strait. It was the first deadly attack by the Houthis since the U.S. and Israel began striking Iran on the 28th of February. The Houthis, who launched their attacks on shipping last month, said they hit a ship carrying Saudi military equipment. The world of renewed Houthi attacks on shipping in the Red Sea draw Yemen into the wider ongoing regional confrontation between the U.S. and Iran. Our next report explores more.

0: police officially known as Ansar Allah are a military, political and who control northwestern Yemen and are backed by Iran. They have emerged as a key front in the US-Israel war on Iran by targeting shipping in the Red Sea. But the escalation has given rise to the prospect of a return to large-scale conflict in Yemen. On the 20th of July, the Houthis declare a maritime embargo against Saudi Arabia in the Red Sea, in response to what they described as a Saudi siege. On the 11th of August, six people, including three Pakistani nationals and an Indonesian national, were killed and 10 others were injured in strikes by Houthis on an Egyptian-owned cargo ship, the Hama, in the deaths of four crew members. Yemen's Coast Guard said a second deadly missile strike targeted rescuers who tried to evacuate the ship. Both Pakistan and Indonesia strongly condemned the Houthi attack on a non-combatant commercial vessel.
1: We learned with deep concern about this unfortunate incident involving an attack on commercial vessels. This was a commercial vessel in the Red Sea. According to the information available as of now, three Pakistani nationals have lost their lives and one has sustained injuries.

0: Pakistan strongly condemns this attack on a non-combatant commercial vessel. Such attacks endanger innocent lives, constitute a violation of international law, and a serious threat to freedom of navigation, maritime security, and the safety of commercial shipping in the Red Sea.
1: He strongly condemned this attack and emphasized the urgent need to prevent further escalation. We remain committed to continuing to work with Yemen to maintain peace and stability in the region. That is our specific response to the attack in Yemen. But this morning, we received confirmation.
2: Noteworthy is the fact that Pakistan holds a defense pact with Saudi Arabia, which has expanded recently to include Turkey, and is mediating between Iran and the United States in search of a resolution to hostilities. A couple of days later, Yemen's internationally recognized government said that the Houthis fired 6 ballistic missiles at the Red Sea port of Mosha on Friday, killing at least 4 civilians. Reportedly, the attack targeted civilian infrastructure and national assets at the port. Houthis, on the other hand, claimed to attack what they believe weapons and warships belonging to mercenaries in Mosha with a large number of ballistic missiles, destroying boats. A day earlier, the United Nations had warned that Yemen, after 4 years of relative calm, faces a serious risk of return to large-scale conflicts following a sharp escalation in hostilities between the internationally recognized government backed by Saudi Arabia and the Houthi rebel group backed by Iran.
3: Yemen today faces a more serious risk of return to large-scale conflict at any point since the 2022 UN-mediated truce. There has been an intensification of military activity along front lines with recent attacks by Ansarallah in Marib, Hadramaut, Mocha, and beyond, causing casualties among both military personnel and civilians. With regional trade and energy flows already under intense pressure from the crisis in the Strait of Hormuz, Ansarallah's renewed commercial vessels in the Red Sea and the Gulf of Aden, which the Council condemned in its recent statement, risk deepening Yemen's entanglement with a wider regional confrontation.
2: Yemen has been devastated by a civil war that began in 2014, when the Houthis ousted the government from the capital city of Sana'a. Since then, according to the United Nations, the fighting has reportedly left more than 150,000 people dead and triggered one of the world's worst humanitarian crises, with more than 22 million people in need of some form of aid. The recent escalation in hostilities is once again threatening regional security, something which Yemen and the wider region cannot afford.
4: On the intervening night of the 12th, Pakistan conducted airstrikes in the restive province of Pakistan. The airstrikes were an apparent retaliation to an escalation in insurgent attacks across the embattled province and came soon after the Baloch Liberation Army, or the BLA, claimed that it had killed at least 32 Pakistani soldiers in attacks this month. It is to be noted that the rest of Balochistan province has been the scene of a long-running insurgency in southwestern Pakistan, with an array of separatist groups demanding independence from Pakistan's central government in Islamabad. Our next report explores.
2: Blessed with mineral resources and vast reserves of natural gas, the province has remained the country's poorest, giving rise to a broader rebellion. The decades-old rebel movement blames the Pakistani government of neglecting its residents and unfair distribution of resources. Most prominent of these rebel groups in the province is the Baloch Liberation Army. On the 11th of August, the rebel outfit claimed that between 1st and 8th of August, they had carried out 38 operations across Balochistan, in which more than 32 Pakistani military personnel and other alleged operatives were killed, and dozens more were wounded.

Reports of army strikes in Surab and Gwadar killed at least 21 civilians, including women and children. The next day, however, Pakistani authorities said security forces had killed 10 insurgents in clashes in Balochistan. They further said that a botched car bomb detonated prematurely, killing at least 11 people, 8 terrorists rigging the explosives and 3 people in a nearby home. As Pakistan conducted airstrikes in the embattled province, the Balochistan army mounted overnight attacks, targeting police and military personnel in at least 6 locations. The insurgents attacked and destroyed a police station in a midnight bombing in Chagai district, killing 3 security personnel. Car RCD highway. Ambushed military vehicles in the nearby town of Wadh, a security checkpoint in the Mangujar Bazar area, and ambushed commercial vehicles and hijacked a truck in Yakmak. Last month also, the rebel outfit had launched 48 coordinated operations between July 1st and July 14th. Targeting military convoys, checkpoints, bridges and supply routes across Balochistan, in which more than 40 Pakistani security personnel were killed and several others were injured. On the 14th of August, Pakistan's Independence Day, Balochistan Home Minister Mir Ziaullah Langau's convoy came under attack in Mastom, in which 2 security personnel were killed and 4 anti-terrorism force personnel were wounded. Noteworthy is the fact that the Baloch nationalists consider Pakistani rule illegitimate, as they say that the region's accession to Pakistan was made under duress. Pakistan has witnessed an especially in the border provinces of Khyber Pakhtunkhwa and Balochistan, in the wake of Afghanistan's Kabul in August 2021. Islamabad, troubled by rising attacks on its security forces, has repeatedly accused the Afghan government of providing a haven to anti-Pakistan militant groups, a claim refuted by Kabul. In recent months, Pakistan has launched airstrikes on Afghan territory that it claims targets militants, but that Afghan government officials and the United Nations say have killed dozens of civilians. The Pakistani security forces have found the going tough in battling the deadly decades-long insurgency by Baloch separatists. With the insurgency entering a critical phase, Balochistan remains one of the

According to the UN Human Rights Monitors, since Russia's February 2022 invasion, the war has killed at least 16,874 civilians, including 820 children, and wounded 51,273, including 3,126 children. As both countries escalate attacks on each other's shipping facilities and ports, grain exports from both the countries, which together accounts for a significant share of global grain trade, has been severely hit, affecting global food supplies. Our next report gets you the details.

0: The Russia-Ukraine war, which is Europe's biggest conflict since World War II, has resulted in the death of tens of thousands of civilians and the displacement of millions from their homes. As US-led talks on bringing an end to the Russia-Ukraine war remain effectively frozen, both Moscow and Kyiv have escalated attacks on each other in recent weeks. Ukraine has repeatedly targeted Russian refineries, ports, and energy infrastructure in a bid to raise the economic cost of Moscow's war effort. Russia, too, has considerably stepped up strikes with ballistic missiles, a fast and powerful weapon that is hard to intercept. Only the most advanced defense, such as the US-made Patriot system, is capable of intercepting them. Ukraine has been reporting an acute shortage of Patriot interceptors since the war against Iran began in February. On Tuesday, following overnight Russian attacks across Ukraine that killed at least 10 people and wounded dozens, Ukrainian President Volodymyr Zelensky accused Moscow of launching North Korean missiles in the raid.
1: Було нове застосування Росією ракет з Північної Кореї.
2: Russia has once again used missiles from North Korea in an attack against Ukraine on the night leading into today. Ballistic missiles were fired at Kyiv and Zaporizhia from several Russian regions. Unfortunately, there have been fatalities. My condolences go out to all the bereaved. Dozens of people were wounded in the strikes. The situation in Zaporizhia was particularly severe. Also, over the past 24 hours, strikes by various types of drones have continued against frontline towns and villages from the Sumy region to the Kherson region.
0: It is to be noted that Russia has turned North Korea, with which it signed a mutual defense pact in 2024, for support throughout its 4.5-year invasion. Earlier in the war, Pyongyang dispatched thousands of troops to help Russia fight back a Ukrainian counterattack into its western Kursk region. According to the United Nations, the latest spiral of escalation has brought the civilian death toll in Ukraine to the highest since the war's first months in 2022. Kyiv has also boosted its own long-range fight and designed to create and revenue sources. The first wave of fuel shortages emerged in late June and early July, though the situation had largely stabilized in Moscow by mid-July. But fuel crisis seems to have returned to the Russian capital amid sustained Ukrainian drone attacks on energy infrastructure. On Friday, motorists were seen queuing at the gas stations in Moscow, reporting fuel shortages, particularly of AI-95 petrol.
3: We're struggling quite a lot because these queues take up so much time. It all affects our work. We're basically losing working hours just waiting to refuel. I've already been standing here for about 30 minutes, and as you can see, there are still 5 cars ahead of me. That will probably take another 20 minutes. I waited for about an hour just to fill up a company vehicle. So, this problem hasn't gone away. As for how to deal with it, I honestly can't say.
4: Well, it's tough, especially if you work in delivery services, because fuel gets used up pretty quickly. I drive for a couple of days, my tank holds 45 lighters, and that's enough for about 2 days, and then I have to stand in a queue like

0: this all over again. There are certain difficulties, but I think we'll manage one way or another.
1: While some petrol stations have closed, others are selling only diesel. Subsequent to the sustained Ukraine attacks, fuel supply problems have once again intensified in several Russian regions, including the Tula. Tambovsk has underlined their end in sight to Europe's biggest conflict since World War II anytime soon.
2: On the 10th of August, 10 Nigerian police officers were killed and two others were wounded in a clash with a gang of suspected bandits in the northwestern Kebbi state. Two civilians were also killed in the confrontation, in which, according to the Nigerian police, at least 17 bandits were killed, and a hunt is on to nab the fleeing suspects. It is to be noted that in northwestern and central Nigeria, violence by armed gangs and other criminal groups has become a major security challenge, with communities frequently targeted in deadly raids. Our next report explores more.
3: In central Nigeria, armed gangs, locally infamous as years, preyed on rural communities, raiding villages, kidnapping residents for ransom, and burning homes after looting them is their modus operandi. On Monday, a heavily armed group of around 240 bandits on more than 200 motorcycles was traveling from Zamfara State to Kebbi State when they were intercepted by the police. The clashes that ensued, at least 10 police officers were killed and two others sustained injuries. The next day, the police spokesperson claimed that at least 17 of the attackers were killed by the gallant police personnel. Reinforcements were deployed to the area under control of the police soon after, and the hunt is on for the fleeing suspects. Our correspondent Louise sent us this ground report in the aftermath of the deadly engagement.
4: Yet another episode of relentless violence gripping Nigeria's restive north, as police say a fierce gunfight near the Kebbi Zamfara border claimed 10 of their own officers, two civilians, and at least 17 suspected bandits. Authorities say that the heavily armed group, reportedly moving on dozens of motorcycles, was intercepted in Sakaba. The Kebbi State Governor, Nasri Idris, formally confirmed the death and immediately postponed a planned political stakeholders' meeting. Meanwhile, the Inspector General of Police has paid tribute to the fallen, calling their sacrifice a painful loss, while reinforcements now hunt the remaining attackers.
3: Last month, on the 22nd of July, at least 20 people were killed in northwestern Zamfara State by armed gang members who attacked several villages, highlighting security in that region. But it is not all doom and gloom for the Nigerian security forces. Earlier this month, in a major achievement, security forces rescued 308 people abducted in separate attacks in northern Niger and Kwara states. 163 of those rescued had been abducted from Woro community in Kwara's Kayama district, and another 145 from the neighboring Niger state.
5: We thank Almighty God. We have no words to express our gratitude to the people who supported us. Since the incident occurred, especially for the children who were taken to the forest and did not know what was happening, today, in the name, went home safely. We are grateful to God, and we also thank our elders who stood by us in the effort to rescue them.
0: To bring our people back home, I'm extending my gratitude to the federal government, the state government, and the local government of Borg. We are jubilating since their release yesterday. They, rescued loved ones, are reuniting with us, which is a blessing.
3: The victims in Kwara had been in captivity since February after gunmen attacked their community and killed at least 160

0: 70 others in one of the most deadly attacks by gunmen in this year. All the victims were freed from the Kainji Lake National Park Forest in Niger State, following an operation involving the armed forces, intelligence agencies, and police. Under fire, Nigerian President Bola Tinubu lauded the same-day rescue operation carried out by a joint security team. Noteworthy is the fact that on the 4th of August, Tinubu had approved pay rises of 80% for members of the armed forces as part of efforts to boost the morale and welfare of troops at the forefront of fighting insecurity. The Federal Republic of Nigeria is plagued with insecurity on multiple fronts, including a 17-year-long Islamist insurgency in its northeast, separatist violence in the southeast, and frequent deadly clashes between farmers and herders in the central region. The challenge of this multiple front war is daunting, especially for a frustrated and demotivated Nigerian security force. But these recent measures and successes will definitely boost the morale of the Nigerian security forces.
1: And that's all we could pack into this episode of World at War. Thanks for watching.

Afghanistan has sealed an automatic spot in the 2027 Men's ODI World Cup. The top 8 teams in the one-day rankings on September 30th, excluding co-host South Africa and Zimbabwe, qualified directly for the event, and Afghanistan's win over Ireland in Belfast ensured their place in the top 8. This is the fourth time that Afghanistan have qualified for the ODI World Cup, as they continue their rise in international. However, it was heartbreak once again for the West Indies. The two-time champions missed a direct berth for the third straight time. They will now have to go through qualifiers alongside Ireland, the same route that cost them a

0: Once a year, grown men in this city put on three-piece suits, or, well, at least a blazer, in 40-degree heat, and call it a good idea. This is the distinguished gentleman's right. It happens on the same day in over 100-odd countries. And it started, of all places, with a photograph. A bloke in Sydney saw visuals of a television character, remember Mad Men, and thought, why don't men dress like that anymore? Men don't gather like that anymore. So he put it online, a few mates, nice clothes, old motorcycles. That was 2012. Today it is one of the largest motorcycle events on earth. And we'll get to this, it isn't really about the motorcycles at all.
1: Motorcycling is about escaping things. It's about getting out there and getting away from the realities of your life and getting some time to yourself. But this is not about escapism. It's more about, in fact, confronting the things that we don't usually talk about. Men's health and mental illness. So, well, we're taking it on the chin and riding on, but we're still talking about it. And I think that's a step in the right direction. So, there you go, folks. Gentlemen for a day, if not longer.

0: Welcome back. Thanks for staying with us. You're watching Beyond World is One with me. I have lots lined up for you on this bulletin. Let's quickly start with the headlines.
1: मिडिल क्लास परिवारों की हम चिंता करते हुए हमने युवाओं के लिए विभिन्न परीक्षाओं की फ्री ऑनलाइन कोचिंग हमने करने का निर्णय किया है.
0: Prime Minister Narendra Modi announces free online coaching for competitive exams during his speech on Independence Day from Red Fort. Prime Minister says that coaching classes are a burden on the poor and middle class and that young people need to stay closer to their families. Yemen's internationally recognized government says that Iran-aligned Houthis fired six ballistic missiles at the Red Sea port of Mosha, killing at least four civilians. Yemen's Mosha port has suspended commercial and maritime operations after being hit. Israel wants new and more ambitious U.S. brokered talks with Lebanon after a spokesman for Prime Minister Benjamin Netanyahu. He says, adding that the country's common enemy was Hezbollah. Iran and Oman have agreed on a safe route for ships passing through the Strait of Hormuz over the past 3 weeks of talks. Foreign Ministry spokesman Ismail Baghaei says. Moroccan security dispersed migrants who tried to cross from Nidec to Spain's Ceuta. Migrants were seen stranded and running on a hill near the border as security personnel gathered in the area. Rescuers combed through debris for survivors after a powerful earthquake struck off Indonesia's eastern Flores Island, killing at least 47 people, according to officials. Japanese Prime Minister Sane Takaishi vows never to repeat the tragedy of war at a ceremony marking 81 years since World War II ended. Emperor Naruhito addressed Masako attend the event, while Takaishi sends an offering to Yasukuni Shrine. Spanish international Ferran Torres, who scored the only goal in the last month's World Cup final, signs for two-time Champions League winners PSG from Barcelona.

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2: After delivering his address to the nation, Prime Minister Narendra Modi interacted with school children at the Red Fort. Prime Minister Modi stopped to interact with them and shook hands with several children, creating an emotional moment at the culmination of his Independence Day address. Prime Minister Narendra Modi unveiled a 7-point economic reform framework to accelerate India's journey towards achieving developed nation status by 2047.
0: सप्तधारा की इन 7 शक्तियां उद्देश्य सिर्फ एक सेक्टर में प्रगति करने का नहीं है, एक होलिस्टिक अप्रोच के साथ हमें राष्ट्र को जो लक्ष्य लेकर के हम चल रहे हैं, जो एम्बिशन लेकर के चल रहे हैं, उस स्केल को हमें पार करने की दिशा में काम करना है।
2: The Indian Prime Minister said the country must take its manufacturing sector to a new level and become a trusted hub in global supply chains. He called for the entire value chain from components and design to finished products to be developed within India. He said Indian manufacturing must compete globally on cost, quality and scale, with zero defect and precision manufacturing becoming India's identity. The second stream focuses on agriculture and food processing, the aim of positioning India as a global food powerhouse. Modi linked the sector to India's export ambitions and the need to create greater value for agricultural production. Technology and innovation form the third stream of the 7 pillars, with Modi positioning them as key drivers of India's future growth. The fourth stream is Gati Shakti, centered on building world-class high-speed connectivity and infrastructure. The Prime Minister said seamless connectivity would be critical to India's economic expansion, helping goods, services and people move faster while strengthening the country's infrastructure and competitiveness. The fifth stream is Defence Shakti and Atmanirbhar Defence, aimed at strengthening India's national security through self-reliance. Modi's emphasis on defence self-reliance comes amid his broader argument that countries are increasingly seeking to secure their own strategic resources and supplies. The sixth stream combines the green economy and blue economy, focusing on sustainable growth across India's land and maritime sectors. Prime Minister Modi cited India's free trade agreements and said sectors such as greater access to international markets to increase exports. He also urged micro, small and medium-sized enterprises to seize trade opportunities as they form the backbone of the Indian economy. The seventh stream is India's soft power, reflecting the country's ambition to expand its current diplomatic influence. Modi said achieving the goal of a developed India by 2047 would require a change in India's work culture, India's thinking and its pace of execution. India's national capital, New Delhi, is eyeing a major real estate overhaul by 2047. Branded Delhi Master Plan 2047, the plan proposes a mix of smaller homes, rental houses, the Ministry of Housing and Urban Affairs for final approval and notification. But why the year 2047? Well, by then, the population is expected to approach 32 million, creating a need for nearly 4 million additional homes. The plan seeks to address the modern urban conundrum, growing population and shrinking households. It proposes homes with carpet area ranging from 25 to 60 square meters. To also address the issue of skyrocketing rents beyond housing, the plan seeks to link homes with mobility, infrastructure, jobs and the environment. It also identifies the need for more rental housing, particularly for students and younger workers, by incentivizing building of hostels, shared dormitories and dedicated worker housing. For developers and investors, the plan could open up opportunities in affordable housing, redevelopment and transit link projects while putting underutilized urban land back into use. The DDA began drafting the master plan as MPD 2021 expired. The proposed MPD 2041, now being rebranded as MPD 2047. Delhi's first master plan introduced in 1962 under the Delhi Development Act 1957. Subsequent plan followed in 2001 and 2021. Each

plan was designed with a 20-year outlook. The MPD is likely to increase housing supply under the transit-oriented development policy, which allows the construction of high-rise buildings along metro and rail corridors. Its corridor-based approach opens up an area of 207 square kilometres, 500 metres on either side of metro corridors, and a 500-metre radius of railway stations, areas with farmhouses such as Mehroli, Chhatarpur and Sadbari. Apart from this, the DDA has also banned the construction of any concrete structure in the core area of the Yamuna floodplain. In the remaining area, which will be part two, only recreational activities will be allowed. All right, now let's take a look at some of the top stories making headlines across India at this hour. Patriotic spirit and cultural pride took center stage at the Atari Wagha border in Amritsar. Thousands gathered for the beating retreat ceremony for India's 80th Independence Day. The jam-packed venue echoed with cheers and applause. BSF personnel, students and young Bengaluru police have arrested a security guard from West Bengal for allegedly plotting an attack on the Pakistan Army with the help of a member of the band Tehreek-e-Taliban Pakistan. The accused Asaful Malik from North 24 Parganas was allegedly preparing to undergo training to carry out a terror attack targeting the Pakistan Army. Five army personnel are missing after a flash flood swept through an army camp in Arunachal Pradesh's Dibang Valley on Friday. Two shelters of the 5th base at Pasupani camp were washed away with seven personnel caught in the flood waters. Two search and rescue teams from the 5th Grenadiers have been deployed to trace the missing personnel. Security personnel deployed as after demonstrators attempted to break the protesters were demanding the release of Sikh prisoners. Moving on, the United States is deploying the Pacific-based USS George Washington to West reportedly relieve the USS Abraham Lincoln. Officials say that this sends one of the longest combat deployments by a U.S. aircraft carrier in recent history. According to the Wall Street Journal, the move comes after the Lincoln spent 266 days deployed, including over 200 consecutive days without a port call. Officials warn of growing concerns over living conditions aboard the Lincoln, train on troops during the Iran war. However, the Pentagon has reportedly described the deployment as a scheduled carrier rotation. The replacement has drawn attention to the growing strain on the U.S. Navy's fleet and personnel after months of sustained operations in the region. Now, the U.S. aircraft carrier, accompanied by the cruiser USS Robert Smalls and destroyer USS Shu, it recently transited the Strait of Malacca and entered the Andaman Sea on Asia. Earlier, U.S. President Trump had said that Lincoln's deployment had not lasted long enough. He also confirmed the Lincoln is expected to be replaced by another carrier. Trump's comments come as relatives of sailors described deteriorating conditions aboard the ship, including shortages of food and basic supplies, sanitation issues, and mental health status of the crew. Recently, the wife of one of the service members aboard USS Lincoln, she responded to Trump's comments calling them infuriating. Analysts say that both Iran and China. For Tehran, the USS Abraham Lincoln's prolonged deployment is a strategic belief of outlasting American military presence through endurance instead of confrontation. Beijing, meanwhile, is keeping a close eye on the diversion of George Washington. This could offer China insight into America's force readiness and how the U.S. reallocates military assets between the Indo-Pacific and the Gulf. The situation in whole raises concerns about U.S.'s readiness and global strategic commitments. The USS George H.W. Bush, another U.S. Navy aircraft of the same class as George Washington, it has been deployed in West Asia for 4.5 months as of this week. With only 11 nuclear-powered aircraft carriers in active service, including George Washington, the U.S. Navy has little room for prolonged conflicts. Analysts warn that extended deployments not only exhaust crews, but they also extend maintenance and repair cycles. And this keeps carriers docked for longer and impacts fleet's readiness.

0: for future crops. In other news, a humanoid robot traffic officer joins the front line in Wuhu. In East China's Anhui province, named Intelligent Police Unit R001, the AI-powered robot is designed to assist human traffic officers with intersection coordination, traffic monitoring, and public guidance. The robot is integrated with Wuhu's traffic signal system. It can perform standard traffic command gestures, synchronized with changing traffic lights. The robot can also move independently to designated locations when instructed. Now, R001 is equipped with high-definition cameras and an intelligent voice broadcasting system. It can identify illegal parking and monitor road conditions along designated routes.
1: The robots are equipped with built-in multimodal recognition algorithms to identify traffic violations.
0: The robot can provide safety warnings to road users. For example, it can remind cyclists to use non-motorized vehicle lanes when they are detected riding in motor vehicle lanes. Electric scooter riders who violate traffic rules can also receive real-time voice warnings. Officials say that the robot can operate around the clock. Its continuous operation is intended to reduce the workload of human traffic officers, and particularly those during peak hours or in extreme weather conditions. The robot is described as an assistant to human officers rather than a replacement for them. R001 runs beyond traffic management. The robot can also provide government surveillance and robotics in real-world public service applications. Amazon has efforts to move AI and robotics from development into everyday scenarios. Prostate cancer is one of the most common cancers affecting men worldwide, accounting for over 1.1 million new cases diagnosed each year worldwide. But breakthrough in robotic surgery and early screening are transforming outcomes. And one Indian origin doctor is helping drive that change. One innovation and one solution at a time. Beyond Susan Tehrani spoke to Dr. Ashutosh K. Tiwari, a distinguished Indian origin urologist, prostate cancer specialist, and surgeon scientist at the Mount Sinai Health System in New York to discuss the future of cancer treatment and why early detection remains key to saving lives. Let's listen in.
2: We are aware of your Million Strong Men initiative and your association with the IIT Kanpur Gangwal School of Medical Science and Technology as distinguished a professor. Could you tell us more about that?
3: People need to be aware, and people are the patients. So if I can educate the patient that they should kind of individualize what's their risk of prostate cancer, what's their risk of cancer, men's health issues, then they can be connected to a very qualified physician in the neighborhood. That physician collaborates with us. We talk about what the plan should be. They already know, but we can have a unified plan. So this idea to the next level can go and touch literally 1 million people. And if in India is involved, it can literally touch 1 billion people. So scalability, collaboration, idea propagation, and creating a module which has an access discussion so that every language, every understanding level can understand whether they should go and get tested. Sometimes AI may help. Sometimes robot may be joining hands. So humans, policymakers, physicians, patients, news, reporters, all of us together with an AI and robots, we can reach 1 billion people. And out of that 1 billion people, there will be a sizable number who will have a cancer, which will be picked up just because what we are talking right now. And that can be cured. And that will be the real victory. That will be the real fun. That one extra member in the family sitting here, sitting and having a dinner with the family, 10 years from now, because of what we are thinking, I think it's priceless.
0: And now it's time for some news in numbers. As India completes 79 years of independence, one asset has been a constant in the country's mind. It's gold. So what would have happened if you would have invested just 1,000 rupees in gold back in 1947? The answer may surprise you. We're going to leave you with this report, which will take a look at gold's extraordinary journey over nearly 8 decades. Don't go anywhere. More news and updates will follow on the other side. You're watching Beyond World This One. Stay tuned.

0: Once a year, grown men in this city put on three-piece suits, or, well, at least a blazer, in 40-degree heat, and call it a good idea. This is the distinguished gentleman's right. It happens on the same day in over 100-odd countries. And it started, of all places, with a photograph. A bloke in Sydney saw visuals of a television character, remember Mad Men, and thought, why don't men dress like that anymore? Men don't gather like that anymore. So he put it online, a few mates, nice clothes, old motorcycles. That was 2012. Today, it is one of the largest motorcycle events on earth. And we'll get to this, it isn't really about the motorcycles at all.
1: Motorcycling is about escaping things. It's about getting out there and getting away from the realities of your life and getting some time to yourself. But this is not about escapism. It's more about, in fact, confronting the things that we don't usually talk about. Men's health and mental illness. So, well, we're taking it on the chin and riding on, but we're still talking about it. And I think that's a step in the right direction. So, there you go, folks. Gentlemen for a day, if not longer.

0: for staying with us. You're watching Beyond World as one with me, Diksha Biswas. We have a lot lined up for you on this bulletin. Let's quickly start with the headlines.
1: इन गरीब और मिडिल क्लास परिवारों की हम चिंता करते हुए हमने युवाओं के लिए विभिन्न परीक्षाओं की फ्री ऑनलाइन कोचिंग हमने करने का निर्णय किया है.
0: Prime Minister Narendra Modi announces free online coaching for competitive exams during his speech on Independence Day from Red Fort. Prime Minister says that coaching classes are a burden on the poor and middle class and that young people need to stay closer to their families. Yemen's internationally recognized government says that Iran-aligned Houthis fired six ballistic missiles at the Red Sea port of Mosul, killing at least four civilians. Yemen's Mosul suspended commercial and maritime operations after being hit by the missiles. Israel wants new and more ambitious U.S. brokered talks with Lebanon after carrying out strikes. A spokesman for Prime Minister Benjamin Netanyahu, he says, adding that the country's common enemy was Hezbollah. Iran and Oman have agreed on a safe route for ships passing through the Strait of Hormuz over the past 3 weeks of talks. Foreign Ministry spokesman Ismail Baghaei says. Moroccan security dispersed migrants who tried to cross from Nidec to Spain's Ceuta. Migrants were seen stranded and running on a hill near the border as security personnel gathered in the area. Rescuers combed through debris for survivors after a powerful earthquake struck off Indonesia's eastern Flores Island, killing at least 47 people, according to. Japanese Prime Minister Sane Takaishi vows never to repeat the tragedy of war at a ceremony marking 81 years since World War II ended. Emperor Naruhito and Empress Masako attend the event, while Takaishi is offering to Yasukuni Shrine. Spanish international Ferran Torres, who scored the only goal in the last month's World Cup final, signs for two-time Champions League winners PSG from Barcelona.

trusted hub in global supply chains. A call for the entire value chain from components and design to finished products to be developed within India. He said Indian manufacturing must compete globally on cost, quality and scale. With zero defect and precision manufacturing becoming India's identity, the stream focuses on agriculture and food processing with the aim of positioning India as a global food powerhouse. Modi linked the sector to India's export ambitions and the need to create greater value from agricultural production. Technology and innovation form the third stream of the seven pillars, with Modi positioning them as key drivers of India's future growth. The fourth stream is Gati Shakti, centered on building world-class high-speed connectivity and infrastructure. The Prime Minister said seamless connectivity would be critical to India's economic expansion, helping goods, services and people move faster while strengthening the country's infrastructure and competitiveness. The fifth stream is Defence Shakti and Atmanirbhar Defence, aimed at strengthening India's national security through self-reliance. Modi's emphasis on defence self-reliance comes amid his broader argument that countries are increasingly seeking to secure their own strategic resources and supplies. The sixth stream combines the economy, focusing on sustainable growth across India's land and maritime sectors. Prime Minister Modi cited India's free trade agreements and said sectors such as seafood could use greater access to international markets to increase exports. He also urged micro, small and medium-sized enterprises to seize trade opportunities as they form the backbone of the Indian economy. The seventh stream is India's soft power, reflecting the country's ambition to expand its cultural and diplomatic influence. Modi said achieving the goal of a developed India by 2047 would require a change in India's work culture, India's thinking, and its pace of execution. India's national capital, New Delhi, is eyeing a major real estate overhaul by 2047. Branded Delhi Master Plan 2047, the plan proposes a mix of smaller homes, rental housing, redeveloped as in the national capital. The Delhi Development Authority approved the Master Plan for Delhi 2047 on the 12th of August. The blueprint will now be sent to the Ministry of Housing and Urban Affairs for final approval and notification. But why the year 2047? Well, by then, Delhi's population is expected to approach 32 million, creating a need for nearly 4 million additional homes. The plan seeks to address the

households. It proposes homes with carpet area ranging from 25 to 60 square meters. To also address the issue of skyrocketing rents beyond housing, the plan seeks to link homes with mobility, infrastructure, jobs and the environment. It also identifies for developers and investors opportunities in affordable housing, redevelopment and transit link projects while putting underutilized urban land back into use. The DDA began drafting the master plan after the previous MPD 2021 expired. The proposed MPD 2041, now being rebranded as MPD 2047. Delhi's first master plan was introduced in 1962 under the Delhi Development Act 1957. Subsequent plan followed in 2001 and 2021. Each plan was designed with a 20-year outlook. The MPD is likely to increase housing supply under the transit-oriented development policy, which allows the construction of high-rise buildings along metro and rail corridors. Its corridor-based approach opens up an area of 207 square kilometers, 500 meters on metro corridors, and a 500-meter radius of railway stations. Another significant villages on the city's periphery through a green development area framework, mainly in areas like Tikri Kalan and Mitraun Dhasa, as well as areas with farmhouses such as Mehroli, Chhatarpur and Sadbari. Apart from this, the DDA has also banned the construction of any concrete structure in the core area of the Yamuna floodplain. In the remaining area, which will be part two, only recreational activities will be allowed. All right, now let's take a look at some of the top stories making headlines across India this hour. Patriotic spirit and cultural pride took stage at the Atari Wagha border in Amritsar. Thousands gathered for the beating retreat ceremony for India's 80th Independence Day. The jam-packed venue echoed with cheers and applause. BSF personnel, students and young performers from across the country presented patriotic cultural performances. Bengaluru police have arrested a 23-year-old security guard from West Bengal for alleging an attack on the Pakistan Army with the help of a member of the band Tehreek-e-Taliban Pakistan. The accused Asaful Malik from North 24 Parganas was allegedly preparing to undergo training to carry out a terror attack targeting the Pakistan Army. Five army personnel are missing after a flash flood swept through an army camp in Arunachal Pradesh's Dibang Valley on Friday. Two shelters of the 5th Grenadier Pasupani camp were washed away with seven personnel. Tensions flared at the police top protesters of the Kwame Insaf Morcha from marching towards the mountains. Security personnel deployed water cannons and tear gas after demonstrators attempted to break through police barricades. The protesters were demanding the release of Sikh prisoners. Moving on, the United States is deploying the Pacific-based USS George Washington to West Asia, reportedly to relieve the USS Abraham Lincoln. Officials say that this sends one of the longest combat deployments by a U.S. aircraft carrier in recent history. According to the Wall Street Journal, the move comes after the Lincoln spent 266 days deployed, including over 200 consecutive days without a port call. Officials warn of growing concerns over living conditions aboard the Lincoln and the strain on troops during the Iran war. However, experts describe the deployment as a scheduled carrier rotation. The replacement has drawn attention to the growing strain on the U.S. Navy's fleet and personnel after months of sustained operations in the region. Now, the USS George Washington aircraft carrier, accompanied by the cruiser USS Robert Smalls and destroyer USS Shoal, it recently transited the Strait of Malacca and entered the Andaman Sea en route to West Asia. Earlier, U.S. President Trump had said that Lincoln's deployment had not lasted long enough. He also confirmed the Lincoln is expected to be replaced by another carrier. Trump's comments come as relatives of sailors describe deteriorating conditions aboard the ship, including shortages of food and basic supplies, sanitation issues, and mental health status of the crew. Recently, the wife of one of the service members aboard USS Lincoln, she responded to Trump's comments calling

0: them infuriating. Analysts say that both Iran and China are closely monitoring this rotation, viewing it as more than a routine naval deployment. For Tehran, the USS Abraham Lincoln's prolonged deployment is likely to reinforce its strategic belief of outlasting American military presence through endurance instead of confrontation. Beijing, meanwhile, is keeping a close eye on the diversion of George Washington. This could offer China insight into America's force readiness and how the U.S. reallocates military assets between the Indo-Pacific and the Gulf. The situation in whole raises concerns about U.S.'s readiness and global strategic commitments. The USS George H.W. Bush, another U.S. Navy aircraft of the same class as George Washington, it has been deployed in West Asia for 4.5 months as of this week. With only 11 nuclear-powered aircraft carriers in active service, including George Washington, the U.S. Navy has little room for prolonged conflicts. Analysts warn that extended deployments, but they also extend maintenance and repair cycles. And this keeps carriers docked for longer and impacts fleet's readiness for future crises. In other news, a humanoid robot traffic officer joins the front line in Wuhu. In East China's Anhui province, named Intelligent Police Unit R001, the AI-powered robot is designed to assist human traffic officers with intersection coordination, traffic monitoring and public guidance. The robot is integrated with Wuhu's traffic signal system. It can handle traffic command gestures, synchronized with changing traffic lights. The robot can also move independently to designated locations when instructed. Now, R001 is equipped with high-definition cameras and an intelligent voice broadcasting system. It can identify illegal parking and monitor road conditions along designated routes. The robot can detect actions involving non-motorized vehicles and pedestrians and issue real-time voice warnings.
1: The robots are equipped with built-in multimodal recognition algorithms that enable them to identify traffic violations.
0: The robot can provide safety warnings to road users. For example, it can remind cyclists to use non-motorized vehicle lanes when they are detected riding in motor vehicle lanes. Electric scooter riders who violate traffic rules can also receive real-time voice warnings. Officials say that the robot can operate around the clock. Its continuous operation is intended to reduce the workload of human traffic officers, and particularly those during peak hours or extreme weather conditions. The robot is described as an assistant to human officers rather than a replacement for them. Extends beyond traffic management. The robot can also provide government service guidance at local administrative halls, directions and information for visitors. Its deployment reflects China's broader embodied intelligence and robotics in real-world public service applications. And this highlights China's efforts to move AI and robotics from development into everyday public service scenarios. Prostate cancer is one of the most common cancers affecting men worldwide, accounting for over 1.1 million new cases diagnosed each year worldwide. But breakthrough in robotic surgery and early screening are transforming outcomes. And one Indian-origin doctor is helping drive that change, one innovation and one solution at a time. Beyond Susan Tehrani spoke to Dr. Ashutosh. Treatment and protection remains key to saving lives. Let's listen in.
2: We are aware of your Million Strong Men initiative and your association with the IIT Kanpur Gangwal School of Medical Science and Technology as distinguished a professor. Could you tell us more about that?
3: People need to be aware, and people are the patients. So if I can educate the patient that they should kind of individualize what's their risk of prostate cancer, what's their risk of cancer, men's health issues, then they can be connected to a very qualified physician in the neighborhood. That physician collaborates with us. We talk about what the plan should be. They already know, but we can have a unified plan. So this idea to the next level can go and touch literally 1 million people. And if India is involved, it can literally touch 1 billion people. Scalability, collaboration, idea propagation,

0: and creating a module which has an access discussion so that every language, every understanding level can understand whether they should go and get tested. Sometimes AI may help, sometimes robot may be joining hands. So humans, policymakers, physicians, patients, news reporters, all of us together with an AI and robots, we can reach 1 billion people. And out of that 1 billion people, there will be a sizable number who will have a cancer which will be picked up just because what we are talking right now. And that can be cured. And that will be the real victory. That will be the real fun. That one extra member in the family sitting here, sitting and having a dinner with the family, 10 years from now, because of what we are thinking, I think it's priceless.
1: And now it's time for some news in numbers. As India completes 79 years of independence, one asset has been a constant in the country's financial journey. It's gold. So what would have happened if you would have invested just 1,000 rupees in gold back in 1947? The answer may surprise you. We're going to leave you with this report, which will take a look at gold's extraordinary journey over nearly 8 decades. Don't go anywhere. More news and updates will follow on the other side. You're watching Beyond World This One. Stay tuned.

French football turns the page. Zinedine Zidane is the new head coach of Le Bleu. The French Football Federation has officially named Zidane as successor to Didier Deschamps, who steps down after 14 years in charge. For France, this is more than an appointment. It's the return of a national icon. Zidane was the heartbeat of France's 1998 World Cup triumph, scoring twice in the final against Brazil. He went on to win the Ballon d'Or the same year and led Le Bleu to Euro glory in 2000. As a manager, Zidane delivered an unprecedented three straight Champions League titles with Real Madrid. Now, the man who gave France its greatest footballing memory takes charge of its future. A national hero is back home, this time in the dugout.

once a year, grown men in this city put on three-piece suits, or, well, at least a blazer, in 40-degree heat, and call it a good idea. This is the distinguished gentleman's right.

0: Happy Independence Day, Nikita.
1: A very happy Raj, and welcome to this very special episode of Tech It Out.
0: You know, I've been thinking about independence and freedom. I remember when I was a child, if it rained like this, you know, you got a day off at school, that was freedom. When you're an angst-ridden teenager, you just want to leave the house, that is independence.
1: Right.
0: But what does it mean to us today? What does it mean to you?
1: I think now financial freedom is what all of us can think about.
0: Yeah, it is important, sure. I mean, to be a little negative, I have been thinking of being captive to technology. I know it's funny that we do a tech show, but it's becoming a bit of a crutch rather than an aid.
1: Well, I think we are addicted to our devices, especially the smartphone, but it goes so much more further than the individual.
0: You mean digital sovereignty?
1: Yeah, absolutely. And in this episode, we'll take a closer look at how big tech, social media, and all the algorithms wield an enormous amount and political power.
0: We'll take a look at how India became one of the few countries to own its telecom network, 2G to 5G, and now 6G coming up end-to-end. The latest indigenous defense technology that we've developed over the past 12 months.
1: All this and much more coming up in this episode of Tech It Out.
0: For most of human history, sovereignty has meant maintaining an army, a currency, borders. But now nation states are said to be sovereign when they can control the digital infrastructure that societies run on.
1: Well, there's data, there's the cloud, the hardware, and finally, artificial intelligence. Digital autonomy or sovereignty has become an essential part of how we define freedom today.
0: For countries and for individuals, what's this story?
2: 6 a.m. The alarm goes off on your phone. The first message you get comes through a foreign app. The first question of the day goes to a foreign search engine, mapping the route to work, the music on the way, the advertisement that follows you there. Before you've settled down to your day at work, you've already handed over 3 to 5 or 6 companies, none of which are